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Good morning. It's Tuesday, the 28th of July, 2026. I'm Steve Emming, and I'm here to read for you from today's edition of the Quad City Times. First up, the weather forecast. It'll be mostly sunny today with a high near 88 degrees. Winds will be out of the northeast around 5 miles per hour. Tonight, mostly clear with a low around 66 degrees. Again, winds will be out of the northeast around 5 miles per hour, but becoming calm in the evening. Wednesday, sunny with a high near 88 degrees. Calm winds becoming southeast around 5 miles per hour. Wednesday night, mostly clear with a low around 67 degrees. Southeast winds around 5 miles per hour, becoming calm in the evening. Thursday, mostly sunny with a high near 88 degrees. Thursday night, a 30% chance of showers after 1 a.m., mostly cloudy with a low around 69 degrees. Friday, showers likely, with thunderstorms also possible after 1 p.m., mostly cloudy with a high near 82 degrees, and there's a 70% chance of precipitation on Friday. Friday night, showers again likely, and possibly a thunderstorm, mostly cloudy with a low around 67 degrees and a 60% chance of precipitation Friday night. On Saturday, a 50% chance of showers and thunderstorms, partly sunny with a high near 81 degrees. Saturday night, mostly clear with a low around 66 degrees. Sunday, sunny with a high near 83 degrees. And Sunday night, clear with a low around 65 degrees. 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Thank you, one and all. APRIS and WVIK are currently seeking a regular APRIS listener to serve as a member of WVIK's Community Advisory Board. There are only 4 one-hour meetings held each year, and the meetings can be attended either in person or remotely, whichever is more convenient. If you or someone you know would be interested in fulfilling this role, please reach out to Pete Peterson, Director of APRIS, by calling 309-794-7560 or by emailing APRIS, that's APRIS, at WVIK.org. And thank you. And now for the news. Dad gives a kid's ability to see the world. This article comes from Gretchen Teske of the Quad City Times. Anthony Duran is no stranger to using wheels to get around. Now he's giving kids who need some help wheels of their own. A UPS driver by day, the Bettendorf dad is delivering something special to local kids facing mobility challenges. Duran 3D prints mobility trainers from his home and gives them away for free. The trainers look like strollers with a

seat for a child in the front, and attachable handles in the back for the parents to move them and allow them a little freedom of their own. The wheels are designed with special grips to allow kids to have, who have the dexterity to grab and hold to learn to move themselves. The biggest thing is when a kid is affected like that, they see life backwards, he said, because they're doing is looking over their parent's shoulder. This gives them the ability to see the world the way we see it, everyday life. The children who receive the chairs, Duran said, have a variety of disabilities that affect their movement. The mobility chairs allow them a chance to see the world head-on and give parents a break from having to carry the child. It's especially helpful for parents of toddlers, Duran said, but the materials don't come cheap. Duran has set up a GoFundMe to continue raising money for the filament needed to print them. Each chair takes about a week to make, Duran said. So far, he has delivered 3 chairs and has 2 more nearly done. The chairs are custom designed for each child with superhero-inspired designs, almost complete and ready to go home. Duran is a dad himself, but his children don't need the trainers. He got the idea, he said, after looking around on the website he ordered his 3D printers from. I run on Bamboo Lab Printers, and they have an app. Someone designed these and put them on the website for us to print, and I was like, well, I'll donate one, see how it goes. And then it just took off, he said. Initially, he was printing things for himself, but quickly fell in love with giving back to kids in the community. He posted one of his chairs on a Quad Cities Facebook group, asking if anyone could use it. He donated his first chair, then quickly ended up with a waiting list for more. Duran created a Facebook page, Little Wheels, Big Dreams, where he keeps people up to date on the progress of his chairs. There are lots of parts and pieces, he said, but it's all worth it for one reason. The smiles on the kids' faces, he said, with a shrug and a grin of his own. Touch a Truck. So news from Moline. This event, the Touch a Truck event, will be held from 9 to 11 a.m. on Saturday, August 1st. This article comes from Lexi Woodcock of the Quad City Times. The City of Moline's Public Works Department invites the local community to come and hang out with city vehicles on Saturday. Families of kids of all ages are welcome to attend the city's Touch a Truck from 9 a.m. to 11 a.m. for free at the Western Illinois University parking lot on River Drive in Moline. According to the release, children can honk horns, sit in the driver's seat of police cars and fire trucks, and take a closer look at the vehicles they see around town every day. Officials said city employees will also be around to answer questions from attendees. The event will feature games and activities for the whole family. Touch a Truck is made possible by support of Hy-Vee, Midland Davis, Rural and Rural Realtors, Sign Gypsies, Western Illinois University, and Wright Cycles. Clock Inc. in dire straits. This article comes from Nina Baker of the Quad City Times. Clock Inc., the LGBT plus community center in Rock Island, is in dire straits due to rising prices and reduced grant funding, according to center staff. Mary Francis, Programs and Innovations Lead at Clock, said the center has received less funding as grant programs have become increasingly competitive. A growing number of non-profits like Clock are applying for the same funding streams from grantors and have tighter budgets, she said. Clock opened in 2019 as the only LGBT plus community center in the Quad Cities and for many rural counties in Iowa and Illinois.
Many guests drive more than an hour each way, sometimes weekly, to receive resources and attend groups at CLOC. The center serves about 3,000 people annually, a number that has grown over the past year, Francis said. Francis said CLOC operates with few expenses and could not cut costs without essentially closing its doors. Modest salaries and occupancy costs constitute the vast majority of the center's expenses. The center has two employees, and volunteers run some of the programs. Frances even suggested terminating her own position until the center boosted its finances, but she said the executive director determined that it was untenable due to the volume of work required to run the center. The center does not receive state or federal funding. We've just been playing the game of, will we be open on the first, for these past couple of months, Francis said. Francis had been volunteering at CLOC for several years, but began her position in October of 2025. She said, based on her understanding of CLOC's finances, the nonprofit's struggles worsened early in 2025 when the Trump administration froze, reduced, and canceled billions of dollars in grants and agency budgets. Francis also said donations to the center have wavered, more people are facing tighter budgets in their personal lives, and have stopped donating to the nonprofit despite wanting to support its services, she said. But also, when CLOC has been forthright in its monthly newspapers that it's been facing urgent financial challenges, followers have donated in response. Closure would be especially detrimental for students in rural areas and for transgender guests due to the loss of gender-affirming care, she said. Frances said she often hears people say CLOC and its services save their lives. I hear how CLOC saved my life regularly. I hear it from our youth frequently and from later in life trans adults all the time, Frances said. We're what they're hanging on to. Many low-income adults use the center. Francis said some of CLOC guests are already struggling due to reductions in SNAP and other social services. The center offers groups for LGBT plus middle schoolers, high schoolers, young adults, and adults, as well as group for parents of transgender individuals. At least 20 people attend each group, Francis said. Others attend to visit the center's food pantry, gender-affirming clothing closet, or chest binder closet. Francis said if CLOC closed, the center would donate its clothing to other community closets where people can access them for free.

Some news from Scott County. Man sentenced to probation. This article comes from Thomas Geyer of the Quad City Times. A Scott County man arrested last October for allegedly inappropriately touching a minor in 2023 has been sentenced to probation in that case after pleading guilty to a lesser charge. Michael Anthony Cole, 40, who at the time was on parole in a Delaware County sex assault case, had initially been charged in Scott County District Court with one count each of assault with the intent to commit sexual abuse and lascivious conduct with a minor. During a hearing June 9th, District Court, Cole pleaded guilty to one count of assault causing mental illness, a serious misdemeanor under Iowa law that carries up to 1 year in the county jail. In the plea, Cole admitted that he was a sexually motivated, crime against a child. Associate Judge Christine Dalton sentenced Cole the same day to 365 days in the county jail, but suspended all but 237 days. Cole was given credit for the time served in the Scott County Jail, awaiting trial and sentencing. Dalton also sentenced Cole to serve 2 years on supervised probation. He also owes the county $494.50 in fines and court costs. Cole will have to register as a sex offender in the Scott County case. More crime news from Davenport. A man arrested for attempted murder. This article comes from Lexi Woodcock of the Quad City Times. A man is charged with attempted murder in Scott County District Court following a shooting early Monday morning in Davenport. Demaine Marquell Glenn, 34, of Davenport, was booked into Scott County Jail just after 3 a.m. Monday on felony charges of attempted murder, possession of a firearm as a felon, going armed with intent, and trafficking of stolen weapons. According to affidavits filed by the Davenport police, Glenn fired multiple shots at another man on Main Street around 1 a.m. Officers on the scene located multiple spent casings and a loaded firearm inside Glenn's residence in the 1400 block of Main Street. Police said the gun had previously been reported stolen. Glenn is on federal probation and has a prior felony conviction that prevents him from legally possessing a firearm. In 2021, Glenn was sentenced to 5 years and 11 months in federal prison for gun charges, and after his prison term, he was required to serve 3 years of supervised release. According to previous reporting, Glenn was arrested in September of 2018 after Rock Island police responded to a shots fired call in the area of 21st Street and 3rd Avenue. According to a Department of Justice release, a firearm possessed by Glenn was recovered from the scene, and several fired shell casings of the same caliber were recovered from both Glenn's car and from the scene of the shooting. At the time of the offense, DOJ officials said Glenn was also on parole after pleading guilty to a prior Iowa burglary offense in 2010. Glenn was released from the Bureau of Prisons custody in June of 2025. Court records state Glenn remains on federal probation. Glenn's preliminary hearing will be held on August 8th at 2 p.m.

News from Scott County, two charged with alleged vandalism and arson. This article comes from Thomas Geyer of the Quad City Times. Two Davenport men have been arrested for allegedly setting off a Molotov cocktail on the new Futzel Park at Kiwanis Park on July 11th, police said. Trenton Nathaniel Runge, 20, was arrested July 11th, while Michael Anthony Taylor, 19, was arrested Friday in connection with the incident. Runge and Taylor are charged in Scott County District Court with one count of Class C felony possession or use of an explosive device. The charge carries a prison sentence of 10 years. The two men also are charged with one count of third-degree arson, an aggravated misdemeanor that carries a prison sentence of 2 years. Runge also is charged with third-degree criminal mischief, an aggravated misdemeanor, and possession of marijuana, first offense, a serious misdemeanor that carries a jail sentence of up to 1 year. Futsal is a form of soccer that is played on a smaller court, has 5 players per team, and uses a smaller ball with less bounce. According to the arrest affidavits filed by Bettendorf police officers James Dooley and Joshua Paul, at 12:44 a.m. on July 11th, Runge and Taylor entered Kiwanis Park after hours. Runge was in possession of an incendiary device, a glass jar containing a flammable liquid with a rag used as a wick. Such a device is commonly known as a Molotov cocktail. Runge threw the Molotov cocktail onto the new Futzel Park, but the device failed to shatter. Then they lit the device in the grass and sidewall of the Futzel field, which caused the device to burn and left glass fragments in the grass and on the Futzel field. According to the affidavits, the device burned the grass for approximately 10 minutes as Runge and Taylor fled the area on foot. At 4:26 a.m., according to the affidavits, Runge and 3 others entered the park, and Runge then used red spray paint to graffiti the basketball court, new Futzel field, park signs, and park shelter with the initials TNR and Anarchy. The estimated damage caused by the graffiti is $1,000. At 4:36 a.m., a second incendiary device was thrown at Kiwanis Park near the tennis courts, causing the grass to burn and glass to shatter on the pavement and grass. According to the affidavit, through video surveillance and interviews, police were able to identify Runge as the primary offender. During a post-Miranda interview, police said that Runge admitted to spray-painting the graffiti but denied involvement in the fires. However, during a consent search of Runge's residence, officials located a bottle with a small amount of chemical liquid, an accelerant, and a rag hidden in the ceiling tiles of the room next to Runge's primary bedroom. In Runge's bedroom closet, officials located 2 used cans of red spray paint. Officers also located 1 gram of marijuana and marijuana pipes. Runge has a preliminary hearing in his case scheduled for August 4th. He is currently free after posting a $15,300 bond through a bonding company. Taylor is being held Monday in the Scott County Jail on $10,000 bond, cash or surety. A preliminary hearing in Taylor's case is set for August 4th. Well, let's see what else we have here.

News from the Middle East, Trump talks underway. This article comes from Bo Erickson, Navera Abdullah, and Eloy of Reuters. President Donald Trump said Monday the United States was having good talks with Iran and there was a chance of a deal over their conflict, but warned U.S. strikes would resume if the negotiations failed to deliver. Washington abruptly suspended a two-week campaign of airstrikes against Iran on Saturday in the president's latest U-turn in the five-month-old conflict. "We're talking right now," Trump told reporters about Air Force One, adding that Iran wanted to talk because we've been hitting them very hard. "We're having good talks," he said. "I think there's a good chance that something could happen, and if it does, good. If it doesn't, if it does, good. If it doesn't, we go back to doing what we were doing 2 days ago." In contrast to the president's remarks, Tehran appeared to quickly test the pause in the U.S. military campaign, with Saudi Arabia, Jordan, and Iraq reporting drone attacks Monday. Saudi Arabia said it shot down drones aimed at petroleum targets, including the capital of Riyadh. It said the drones were launched from Iraq by Iranian-backed armed groups and said it reserved the right to respond. Iran said it doesn't seek to resume peace talks with the U.S., though it would pause its own attacks for as long as Trump's self-imposed ceasefire continues. Tehran also said it was still in control of the contested Strait of Hormuz, the key waterway for global energy supplies, which Trump has demanded vessels be able to pass through freely. Meanwhile, Israeli Prime Minister Benjamin Netanyahu departed to Washington on Monday, where he said he'll meet Trump for their first face-to-face talks since the start of their conflict with Iran. It will be Netanyahu's eighth meeting with Trump since the U.S. president returned to office, and their first since February, right before Israel and the United States launched a joint aerial campaign against Iran. The end of the U.S. campaign after 13 successive nights of intensifying bombing, and Trump's remarks on talks with Tehran sent oil prices tumbling. Brent crude, which had briefly ticked above $100 a barrel last week for the first time since May, fell about 8.2% on Monday. Trump's decision to suspend the campaign reflected advice from his military that the bombing reached the limits of what it could achieve, according to U.S. officials and several U.S. media reports. The U.S. official told Reuters that military commanders advised the president they were running out of targets.

states call out, excuse me. There we go. States call out businesses over health care. This article comes from Jasmine Orozco Rodriguez of KFF Health News. As the Trump administration's January deadline looms for states to enforce new Medicaid work requirements, some state lawmakers seek to publicly name the largest companies that have employees enrolled in the government program covering low-income and disabled people. California lawmakers seek to receive and revive an expired law that would require the state to identify companies that employ 100 or more people and have employees enrolled in Medi-Cal, the state's Medicaid program. Nevada has a similar law in place, or has had a similar law in place since 2017. A proposal for one in Oregon stalled. The California bill authored Democratic State Representative Lola Smallwood Suivas said she is deeply troubled by what will happen when work requirements kick in. According to the state, almost 5 million out of more than 14 million residents on Medi-Cal will be subject to the rule. We think this is a bill that's about fairness, she said. It's a basic principle that taxpayers deserve transparency about which law and large employers are shifting their health care costs onto the public. Large employers that top Nevada's list, such as Walmart and Amazon, said the state included part-time and seasonal workers in their counts, and their full-time hourly employees make too much to qualify for Medicaid. Walmart spokesperson Katrina Prophet said the company offers affordable medical coverage to most employees, including eligible part-time workers, and most of its plan include no-cost virtual care options. Healthcare affordability and access to quality care remain real barriers for many Americans, and Walmart continues to be committed to being part of the solution, Prophet said. The push to name and shame companies reflects dueling narratives about the biggest abusers of the joint state-federal Medicaid program, which reached almost $932 billion in government spending in 2024. The Trump administration, led by Centers for Medicare and Medicaid Services Administrator Mehmet Oz, called out blue states for not doing enough to fight insurer fraud and abuse. State Democratic leaders, meanwhile, called attention to big employers that don't offer affordable health benefits, which leaves taxpayers subsidizing health care costs for the low-wage workforce. Some states considered financial penalties. Democratic New Jersey Governor Mikey Sherrill signed a bill in June to fine businesses that have at least 50 Medicaid-eligible employees. Companies with 50 to 249 workers on Medicaid will pay $325 a year per person, and those with at least 500 will pay $725. Similar bills failed in Washington State and Colorado this year. In California, Democrats want to figure out a way to make large businesses pay for their employees' health coverage. State lawmakers struck a deal with Democratic Governor Gavin Newsom to explore tax options. States face losing billions of dollars under the GOP tax cuts and spending law known as the One Big Beautiful Bill Act, notably through a provision that requires non-disabled Medicaid enrollees ages 19 to 64 in most states to prove they work, volunteer, or go to school at least 8 hours a month to keep their coverage. Federal work requirements are projected to increase the number of uninsured people nationwide by more than 5 million by 2034, according to the Congressional Budget Office. Edwin Park, a health policy research professor at the Center for Children and Families at Georgetown University, said employer Medicaid reports highlight the lack of unaffordable health care options available to low-wage workers.
There's a whole set of people who are working. They may not satisfy the work requirement provisions. They may not get the exemption that they're qualified for, and they don't have access to that employer-sponsored insurance either, he said. Well, that brings us to the bottom of the hour. Take a break here to wet my whistle, stretch my legs, play a little music, and be back in just a few minutes with more news and sports.

Okay, back on task. News from Illinois. Rock Island County shows interest in nuclear facility. This article comes from Maggie Doherty of Capital News Illinois. Illinois has opened the door to a new era of nuclear energy generation, but a question remains, where would new nuclear power plants go? It's an issue that Governor J.B. Pritzker directed state agencies to explore this spring when he signed his first executive order of the year, and as the state seeks to stave off projected energy shortfalls that could spur higher energy prices and jeopardize reliability in coming years. The goal of the order was to bring at least 2 gigawatts more energy online, enough to power up to 2 million homes or 20 large data centers. Illinois took its first official step back into nuclear energy when Pritzker signed the Clean and Reliable Grid Affordability Act this January, lifting a nearly four-decade ban on building new large-scale nuclear power plants. That moratorium was signed in 1987 by then Governor James Thompson as the U.S. looked for solutions to safely store radioactive nuclear waste. The same year, the passage of the Federal Nuclear Waste Policy Act had tasked the U.S. Department of Energy with evaluating a potential site to bury all the nation's nuclear waste deep underground. Nevada's Yucca Mountain was designated as the most promising location, but the plan was not well received by residents of the Silver State, which did not have any commercial nuclear reactors of its own. Fulfilling a campaign promise, then-President Barack Obama cut funding to the project in 2009, and the following year his administration halted its license review, effectively killing the project. Illinois' ban on new nuclear plants was then meant to last until the federal government implemented a solution for nuclear waste storage. Spent nuclear fuel is stored primarily on site at the state's 6 nuclear power plants in water-filled pools and dry storage casks, an indefinite extension of what was originally supposed to be a short-term solution. Those 6 plants host 11 reactors that still generate over half of the electricity produced in the state. But nearly 40 years later, and no closer to an answer, lawmakers lifted the ban on new large-scale nuclear plants. The state had previously lifted a moratorium in 2023 on construction of small modular reactors generating less than 300 megawatts, though there are none commercially available in the U.S. The executive order was an important acknowledgement that nuclear energy must be part of the Illinois future, said Senator Sue Rezin, a Republican of Morris, who has long been a proponent of lifting the moratorium. The conversation has shifted from whether we need nuclear power to how to get the projects built. Now, as the state looks to kickstart nuclear development, it's beginning conversation about where new plants would go. To that end, Pritzker directed state agencies to begin soliciting interest from communities open to hosting new nuclear facilities, as well as developers who may consider building and operating them. Ultimately, leaders from 9 communities around the state expressed interest in bringing new nuclear reactors to town. The letters are not definite declarations of any specific nuclear proposal has been accepted or received zoning approval, but rather the beginning of further conversations. About half of Illinois' baseload power comes from nuclear generation, and Pritzker said that a quantum technology forum earlier this week the prevalence of the technology has made finding sites for potential development easier in Illinois. We don't have the problem where people are saying,
well, I don't know about nuclear. We don't know. We don't want that where we live, he said. Guess what? We have 11, you know. We have major plants across northern Illinois, and people are like, sure, you could build another power plant nearby. So what communities are holding the door open to nuclear, and why? Of the 9 Illinois communities that responded, 6 of those are already host nuclear, the city of Marseille and the counties of DeWitt, Grundy, Ogle, Rock Island, and Will. 2 more counties that have lived alongside large-scale power plants of another type, coal. Those are Peoria County, which saw its coal-fired power plant decommissioned in 2022, and Jasper County, which is set to see its coal plant decommissioned next year. The final response came from the Illinois Nuclear Power Institute at the University of Illinois, Urbana-Champaign, which is seeking a micro-reactor for research and research training purposes. Workforce training purposes. The energy capacity generated by the reactor UIUC seeks, a maximum of 45 megawatts, would not contribute directly to the state's energy utilization goals, but UIUC argued it would strengthen the state's position as a national nuclear leader. Bringing new nuclear to all 9 sites would not be necessary to meet Pritzker's 2-gigawatt goal. That could likely be achieved by building just 2 new power plants. Constellation, the operator of all 6 of Illinois' existing plants, estimated it could add 500 megawatts, a quarter of the total, to the grid through upgrades on current sites alone. Wait and see what happens with that. Okay, let's move over to the sports. Top story on the front page of the sports edition, sports section of today's edition of the Quad City Times. What's ahead for Wheelers? This article comes from Tom Johnson of QC Online. When the clock struck zeros and one extra untimed play was run, the Quad City Steam Wheelers season came to a crashing halt. A final 66-42 indoor football league home setback to the playoff-bound Tulsa Oilers ended a 5-11 Wheelers season. In a frustrating campaign, just about everything that could have gone wrong did. It was the same story on Saturday, and those left in the QC camp with a lot more questions. Excuse me. It was the same story on Saturday, and left those in the QC camp with a lot more questions than answers. Owner Doug Bland noted that his contract with Vibrant Arena ended when backup quarterback Judd Roberts Owner Doug Bland noted that his contract with Vibrant Arena ended when backup quarterback Judd Roberts' last pass into the end zone was deflected away. He said that he had a meeting with new arena executive director Rick Edgar this past Thursday. His official statement on those meetings was no comment, adding that some things need to be worked out in regards to the team's future. There was also plenty left to be figured on the field, too, after things went south after QC led 10-9 after the first quarter. Tulsa quarterback T.J. Edwards, the second, picked apart QC's secondary for 6 touchdown tosses as he threw for 238 yards. 3 of those scoring strikes went for 45, 44, and 29 yards, leading the Oilers to a second win in as many weeks over QC. They ran the ball pretty well last week, but they did have some shots that they took. They just didn't succeed on them.
They didn't catch the ball, said veteran defensive back and team captain Malik Duncan. They had something to play for. They wanted to play for that home field. They've been dominated at home. That's a great team. And QC made them look even better. They came out and took the shots and capitalized on the shots, added Duncan. Fellow defensive back Nick Harris wasn't as generous. Mistakes cost us 66 points, and the former Monmouth College standout said the former Monmouth College standout. Late calls, late switches, it was on us. It was the fourth time this season that the Wheelers gave up 60-plus points and the second-most points behind a 73-59 setback at San Diego in the fifth game of the season. Miscommunication, blown assignments, just forcing things that we shouldn't be forcing, said veteran coach Corey Ross of the defensive breakdowns. That's what we've been doing all year. QC had its moments on offense, though. Jazeric Peterson caught two touchdown passes from Daquan Neal. T- 194 yards before yielding to Roberts for the last drive of the game. Neal also ran for an 8-yard score. Trenton Barnes in for the injured Jared Ware at running back, rushed for two touchdowns and caught 10 passes for 70 yards, both team bests. But the Wheelers couldn't keep pace with Tulsa's offense that exploded for 316 yards in just 40 plays, just shy of averaging 8 yards per play. QC finished with 286 yards on 46 plays, almost 6 yards per play. Both owner and coach were on the same page after the tough loss. Bland went as far as to say he needed to clean house. I think we have to make some changes, admitted Ross. The standard that we played to isn't the standard that we have set. That, though, begins with a series of tough answers to big questions, and one that starts at the top with Ross, who worked this year under a 1-year contract. He said he needed time to digest everything that took place before making any decisions on his future and let the sting of a disappointing season wear off a bit.

Baseball Hall of Fame news. Beltran Jones can't join Immortals. This article comes from USA Today. The Baseball Hall of Fame's class of 2026 officially joined the Shrine on Sunday with Carlos Beltran, Andrew Jones, and Jeff Kent being inducted in Cooperstown, New York. Beltran of Puerto Rico and Jones from Caraco gave the ceremony a Caribbean flair, giving parts of their acceptance speeches in their native languages. Beltran was a classic five-tool star over his 20-year career, hitting 435 home runs and stealing 312 bases before finally winning a World Series in his final season. Jones was one of the greatest defensive center fielders in history, winning 10 consecutive Gold Glove Awards. Kent was one of the most prolific second base sluggers of all time and was the 2000 National League Most Valuable Player. Beltran was in his fourth year on the ballot, Jones in his ninth, and Kent was voted in through the Veterans Committee. Beltran likened the nervousness he was feeling before the Hall of Fame speech to his first at-bat in the majors. "There's no doubt baseball became my classroom," Beltran said as he described his learning process, starting from his early days growing up in Puerto Rico to his MLB debut at age 21. "In Kansas City, I had an incredible privilege to be around one of the greatest competitors this game has ever seen, Mr. George Brett," Beltran said. "You taught me something that I will never forget, that greatness is built long before anyone is watching." Beltran reflected on the trade in 2024 that took him from a lowly Royals team to a playoff contender in Houston. He praised veterans and future Hall of Famers Craig Biggio and Jeff Bagwell for the example they set with their work ethic. "I saw you guys grind day in and day out, and it was very special to me. And that was something that I carried for the rest of my life," Beltran said. "There was no way it could have lasted 20 years in the big leagues without learning how to play with pain. Thank you." Despite his many successes at several stops along the way, Beltran enters the Hall of Fame with a New York Mets cap on his plaque. "Every organization shapes your career. New York shaped my life," he explains. "The Mets cap, what it represents to me is growth, and it represents a place where I became the best version of myself." A great infielder and a power slugger, Jones went from 7.3 support in his first year on the ballot to more than 78% in his ninth year of eligibility. "I never got to see Willie Mays play, so Ken Griffey was my guy. I wanted to be like him," Jones said. "For me and Carlos to join Griffey, Willie, and the other great center fielders in the Hall of Fame is hard to put into words." Jones referenced his humble beginnings in Caraco to become the nation's first baseball Hall of Famer, while shouting out the 16 other residents of the island, including Ozzy Albies, Kenley Jansen, Sedane Rafala, among others, who also have reached the majors. He praised his manager for all 12 of his seasons with the Braves, the late Bobby Cox. "He put a 19-year-old in the World Series lineup and believed in me," Jones said. Bobby had confidence in me and helped me become the best player I could be. He commanded respect, created a winning culture. He was like a second father to me. I know he's looking down, laughing, and would be so happy for me and my family. Thank you, Bobby." Jones also said it was an honor to join other Braves Hall of Fame, other Braves in the Hall, including my brother from a different mother, Chipper Jones. "Chipper pushed for my induction for many years," he said. The Jones boys are in Cooperstown now.
Although Kent never reached the required 75% by the Baseball Writers Association, he was elected in his first appearance on the Veterans Committee, contemporary era ballot, when my wife and I had a chance to visit the Hall of Fame Museum just a few months ago. I finally realized the weight that this game carries, Kent said in his acceptance speech. The halls are filled with stories that you can't experience anywhere else, and you know that I get to be part of that history, standing alongside the legends I grew up watching. The word overwhelming doesn't even begin to describe it. Kent also paid special tribute to the late Hall of Famer and fellow second baseman Ryan Sandberg. He played with respect. He played with toughness. He played with a quiet fire. And I hope he knows that a lot of us who came after him played that way as well. And Kent did not forget former teammate Barry Bonds, with whom he occasionally clashed during their time in San Francisco. He called Bonds one of the most talented players. He called Bonds one of the most talented players this game has ever seen.

0: Jumbled lineup gives Britto chance to shine. This article comes from Tom Johnson of QC Online. There were some memorable moments for the Quad City River Bandits as they wrapped up their most recent extended road trip last week, but it turned out to be a tough stay in Beloit. As a result, the River Bandits limp into this week's home series with Dayton on a four-game losing streak. This week's six-game set against the Cincinnati Reds Farm Club at Modern Woodman Park begins Tuesday evening. One of the highlights of last week's 5-1 series loss to the High Class A Midwest League's Western Division leading Skycarp, who are 20-10, was Chris Britto stepping into a major offensive role. With an injury sidelining catcher and Kansas City Royals number 6 prospect Ramon Ramirez and other roster issues, Britto found himself nearly doubling his game action for the season during the week. He was largely a placeholder as he stepped in and produced at the plate during his start in the final 5 games of the series, which made for 11 games played in for the season. In his first 4 games last week, including a 13-0 Wednesday win, all the 26-year-old did was hit. During the first 4 starts, he hit .615, that's 8 for 13, with his first 2 homers of the season, both solo blasts. He also drove in 5 runs and drew 5 walks. In Sunday's 10-8 setback that ended the series, he was 0 for 4 as the Bandits were out-hit 11-6. Prior to Sunday's struggles, Britto posted a .722 OBP that was tops in all of minor league baseball through Saturday's games. Britto usually serves as the team's bullpen catcher, knowing that his game action is going to be limited. However, Ramirez's injury opened the door for him to be a regular contributor. That he came in cold and ripped the ball is not a surprise. In previous conversation, he downplayed his ability to go weeks without an at-bat and still produce when called on. Last week proved to be another of those exact situations. While the Bandits were on the road, the roster underwent a bit of a transformation. That Ramirez injury being just one of those moves when he was placed on the injured list retroactive to July 22nd. Taking his place on the roster was fellow catcher Rickson Gonzalez, who transferred in from the Royals Rookie League. He has been with the Kansas City Dominican Summer League organization since 2022 before being activated by the ACL Royals in May when he was hitting .292 in 31 games. The River Bandits also said goodbye to a pair of standouts, outfielder Lake Pelzer and RHP Max Martin. Pelzer, who was absolutely raking at the plate, earned a promotion to AA Northwest Arkansas. The 23-year-old left the Bandits slashing .337, .506, and .918, and leading the Midwest League with 7 triples. He also drove in 59 runs in 69 games. Martin, 4-1 at a 1.4 ERA, was a trade piece last week, ending up with the Houston Astros organization in a trade for RHP Nate Pearson. Martin ended up with Houston's High Class A affiliate in Asheville, North Carolina. The 22-year-old Martin posted a 6-2 record with a 2.01 ERA in 26 relief appearances at Single A Columbia and High A Quad Cities this season. Martin was a 10th round pick by the Royals in the 2025 draft. While many are looking for some relief from the heat wave that has enveloped the area recently, the River Bandits found some relief from their bullpen in Beloit in four games prior to Sunday. QC's relievers allowed just one earned run and posted a .76 WHIP. That string took a hit Sunday in Sunday's setback when lefty Mason Miller got an early call in the third to spell starter Emmanuel Reyes, and he was touched for five hits and four runs, all earned, in 1.2 innings of work. The rest of the relievers, though, continued to pitch well as Nick Conte, Camden Edge, and Yimi Presenal slammed the door on the Skycarp with four innings of shutout ball. Jose Ceres has been finding ways to reach base for the Bandits, some more painful than others. The 21-year-old infielder has been hit by a pitch 11 times in his last 10 games and a team-high 19 times this season. That total is the highest for a River Bandits batter since Trent Olchin was struck 20 times in 2023. Well, that big hand is pointing pretty much straight up there. So going to wrap up this reading from today's edition of the Quad City Times. Wishing you a better week of weather this coming week. And some rain, too, which I'm sure will be as helpful to your grass and gardens as mine. But anyway, take care and... I'll be back to read next week, God willing. Anyway, have a great week.
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After the attempt on his life, Lorenzo hung every Pazzi he could link to the murder of his brother. He showed no mercy. None. But his sister Bianca's Pazzi husband was not hung. Instead, he was sent into exile, and Bianca went with him, both dying away from Florence. All Pazzi women were forbidden to marry anyone. Many fled Tuscany. But he exempted his sister's daughters from that decree, which showed something. Eric knew Anna Maria died February 18, 1743. The last entry was dated 9 days before and seemed most critical. I write this to my son with a frankness that is necessary. My illness has progressed, and I am not long for this world. Writing this seems superfluous because, as my son, I could not have any greater love, benevolence, or reverence for you. May God grant you a long and prosperous life, so all may enjoy your sweet success. To those good people who raised you, I thank them with all the abundance of my heart. You have been liberated from the burden of my troubled past, and for that I am happy. As my life grew older and the burden of what I was bequeathed from my father and brother became more evident, I made two decisions. The first concerned the beauty and art my family has amassed over the centuries. It now all belongs to me, and I decided that it would stay in Florence for the benefit of the Florentine in perpetuity. That seemed the right course to take. All of that was done for the greater good. But for you, my son, one thing remains, something our family acquired long ago, and only you or your children or their children can claim. If these words ever find their way to you, know that I have made this decision as a way to say, once again, how sorry I am for not being a part of your life. All that was Medici is gone, save for one sacred pledge given by Pope Julius II to Giuliano de Medici in 1512. 10 million gold florins loaned to the Pope with repayment sworn before God to the Medici, their heirs and assigns. You, my son, are Medici. Your mother and father were duly married. You are the last remaining royal Medici heir, as will be your children after you. The pledge was secured with two writings, one for Rome, the other for our family. I leave that pledge to you alone. It does not belong

0: American was spurring his mount forward, gaining ground on the remaining two horses. Only a matter of seconds before they all found the second turn and the best eyes to swing the gap. He took the second turn faster than he should, taking advantage of the horses slowing around the sharp loop. They came out of the turn, and he found himself clumped with the other two riders, the Porcupine one horse over. No way to get to him, no way to stop him from winning. He had no choice. Only one alternative remained. Just win the damn race. Thomas fired and missed. He readjusted and fired again. Another miss. Both rounds had found the dirt and the track. Malone was zigzagging. Lots of unpredictable movement. He'd try to anticipate where next, but failed. The horses were now around the third turn, again on the far side of the campo, out of reach. No more good opportunities would come for another try. Ascalani would not be pleased, but this entire endeavor had been questionable from the start. Be smart. He removed the rifle from the tabletop and broke the weapon down, replacing it back into the case. He zipped the top shut and left it on the bed, per Ascalani's instructions. He then closed and locked the window. Time to leave. Cotton's eyes pricked forward to the track ahead, which was pitted with hoof marks from the first two passes. He was hoping he had an advantage, since this horse had been running jockeyless for at least a lap, maybe more, which might prove helpful for some added stamina. He kicked his heels into the horse, spurring the animal on. He also pushed the reins forward, which sent a signal to go faster. He had no connection with this animal, unlike Leone, but he leaned in close and tried some vocal encouragement. "Come on, run. Fast, run," he said in Italian, close to the ears, running one hand up and down the neck, the other clinging to the reins. The horse responded, legs pounding the ground, and their speed increased. They rounded the final turn and thundered into the home stretch, about 50 yards to go. It was still not possible to take the Porcupine out. The only way to deliver on what he'd promised was to win the race outright. He and the other two horses were clumped together, moving in unison. He was on the inside, riding near the rails that separated the track from the crowd. The horse's powerful legs swept over the track, each step as sure-footed as the one before. Hysteria swept the crowd. Arms were raised, voices shouting, all in unison. 30 yards. The Porcupine was to his left and just a few feet ahead. Another horse behind him. Cotton kept pumping his thighs into his mount, urging more speed. They swept past the Porcupine, into the lead. He tightened his grip on the reins. 10 yards. The noise was deafening. 5 yards. He leaned forward and urged the horse to its limits. 2 yards. Victory. Chapter 53. Eric walked with the priest. They left the crypt and climbed back to ground level, exiting by a side door into the summer evening. A paved path led through a small garden to another building, which the priest unlocked with a key from his cassock. Over the centuries, some of the tombs have been periodically opened and inspected, the priest said, as he flicked a wall switch and the room lit up. When that happened, these are the things that were found. The room was filled with glass cases that displayed a variety of artifacts. Nothing overtly formal about the presentation, but its presence was unexpected. He stepped around the room and took a quick survey of the various artifacts. Lots of jewelry, clothing fragments, lace, combs, ornaments, a brush with no bristles. No gold, silver, or anything else of obvious value. We have never advertised the fact that we have this, the priest said. Academicians know about it, and it has been mentioned in some historical texts. But the Pazzis are not the Medicis, so their graves were not littered with wealth. He smiled. No, they were not. Which I suppose was always the bane of their existence. Sadly, that is correct. The family seems defined solely by what a few criminals did nearly 600 years ago. And the irony of it all was that what they tried to do had the opposite effect, he said. The killing of Giuliano de Medici and the attempted murder of Lorenzo de Medici only created more Medici power. Which was true. And the old adage almost seemed relevant. History is written by the victors. A dramatic account of the Pazzi attack, Pactiane Coniuratonis Commematarium, was quickly published in 1478 that nearly sanctified the Medici. But that was unrealistic. The 15th and 16th centuries were brutal in Italy. Murder and mayhem common. War nearly an everyday occurrence. It was the time of Machiavelli, Eric's hero, who wrote his favorite text, The Prince. For Machiavelli, people acquired power in five ways: by conquest, virtue, fortune, crimes, or popular selection. True, an election would be involved in the National Freedom Party's rise to power, but that ascension would come about only through skill and resource. According to Machiavelli, those who relied on virtue had a hard time rising to the top. Once there, though, they could easily become secure in their position. Why? Simple. They crushed their opponents along the way, which earned the fear and respect of everyone else. The virtuous were usually strong and self-sufficient, making few compromises with their allies. Reforming an existing political order was one of the most difficult things to do. People were naturally resistant to change, and those who benefited from the old order definitely resisted that change. Those who stood to benefit from the new order were less enthusiastic in their support, as it was impossible to satisfy everyone's expectations. Inevitably, someone would be disappointed, which meant, according to Machiavelli, that a smart prince must have the means to force people's continued support, even when they had second thoughts. Otherwise, power would be lost. Hence why he had to recruit the Roman Catholic Church. There may be something of interest to you, the young priest said. His mind came back to the present, and he was led to one of the cases. There, the second shelf, and a copper plate. It has writing etched into it. He'd seen something similar before. When they'd opened Anna Maria's tomb, there'd been not only a crown, but a large gold medallion, one showing her likeness and name, the other a sun irradiating the world with the words Diffuso Lumine. Behind her head, engraved on a copper plate, was a Latin inscription of 44 lines, describing her good deeds and high character, the sorrow she'd borne in seeing all her family die before her, and the fortitude with which she'd endured her disappointments and sorrows. Medici graves were full of such self-serving epitaphs. Apparently the Pazzi were no different, as here was another. We know this came from Raffaello de Pazzi's grave, the priest said. He studied the words. Virtutes generis meis moribus accumulavi progenium genui facia patris petiae maiorum nui laudum ut sibi me esse creatum, laetentur stirpum Nobilitavit. Oh, no. Can you read it? He asked. I do not know Latin. It says, by my good conduct, I heaped virtues on the virtues of my clan. I begat a family and sought to equal the exploits of my father. I upheld the praise of my ancestors so that they are glad that I was created of their line. My honors have ennobled my stock. He wondered who composed the epitaph. Anna Maria? Unlikely, considering the covert situation of their marriage and child. But whoever composed it obviously felt strongly about the man. He noticed there were a few more of the copper plates in other cases. It was a funeral tradition, the priest said, to place the copper plates inside the graves. These were removed long ago. What makes this one, from Raphael de Pazzi's grave, unique is that there is writing on the back. None of the others have that. He was intrigued. Can I see? The priest nodded and opened the glass case, carefully turning the copper plate and its stand to reveal more Latin. It's an odd paragraph, the priest said, one that no one here has ever been able to understand. Could you translate it for me? Near will the sweet and heavenly tones resound. Silent be the one nature feared, and when he was dying, feared herself to die. Forever silent be his harmonies. Only in his third son's bright world be justice found. Auguror enviat. And that's all the time we have for today. But thank you for listening to the Talking Information Center.
1: 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Here is today's weather forecast on the Talking Information Center. Today, there will be a 20% slight chance of thunderstorms, and later, 30% chance of showers with a breeze high near 80. And then later this evening, mostly cloudy, and then 20% chance of thunderstorms with a breeze low around 66. The sun will rise today at 5:34 a.m., and the sun will set today at 8:08 p.m. Stay tuned for more on the Talking Information Center.
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4: Hello, everyone. My name is Michael from the Talking Information Center. Today is Tuesday, the 28th of July, 2026, and I will be reading from USA Today. 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
2: Good morning. This is your reader, John Michael, for the Washington Post. It is Tuesday, July 28th. Trump administration reviewing ICE vetting process after Maine shooting. The Trump administration is reviewing its process for vetting U.S. immigration officers after reports that a man allegedly involved in a fatal shooting of an immigrant in Maine had a history of violent outbursts, a senior White House official said on Sunday. In an interview with the Washington Post earlier this month, Ashley Brulette said her former spouse, David Brulette, told her in a phone call that he was the Immigration and Customs Enforcement officer who fatally shot Colombian immigrant John Sebastian Duran Guerrero in Biddeford, Maine on July 13th. Ashley Brulette said her ex-husband had a pattern of violent outbursts, including throwing boiling hot water on her while she was holding their young daughter. If this person had that type of history, it would have been a vetting issue and it should have been brought to the attention of those who make such decisions, White House border czar Tom Homan said on CNN's State of the Union. Homan did not confirm that David Brulette shot Duran, but he said that the Department of Homeland Security is investigating whether the vetting process failed. When they hire somebody, they put them through a vetting process and look at all the stuff. So I know, based on that information, that that's part of the ongoing investigation, Homan said. Was that information not available? Did they not know? So there's a separate administrative investigation on what happened here, he added. The Department of Homeland Security has not publicly released the name of the officer who shot Duran. The 25-year-old's death led to mass protests in Maine. Ashley Brulette identified David Brulette as the officer seen on video footage of the scene in Biddeford. The video does not show the shooting itself, but it does show two officers in the moments afterwards. She accused her ex-husband of pointing a gun at her and threatening her, among other instances of past violence. Ashley Brulette also told the Post that she was diagnosed with several mental health disorders as a young adult. The Post could not independently verify those claims. David Brulette's other ex-wife, Lucinda Brulette, also described a pattern of physical and mental abuse in court filings. In some filings, she said Brulette had been medically discharged from the military in 2015 because of post-traumatic stress. The Post has not independently verified that claim. In a statement to the Post, Lucinda Brulette said that throughout her marriage and in the years that followed, I have feared for a long time that his anger, aggression, and escalating behavior would eventually result in severe life-threatening violence. The Post reported on Friday that David Brulette was found by a judge to have made statements in court last year that were not credible. He said in an October court hearing related to child support payments that he was struggling to earn money because he had health issues and his

17th ruling that those claims were not credible. The judge denied his request to terminate his child support payments to a former wife. Instead, the judge concluded that David Brulette was voluntarily underemployed. David Brulette did not respond to calls or emails for the story. Ashley Brulette and David Brulette was hired by ICE in November as the federal agency was rushing to put thousands of new officers on the streets. Former Department of Homeland Security officials have publicly questioned whether those new hires were properly vetted. In the CNN interview, Homan said that ICE is also reviewing agent training and that agents are undergoing additional training. I know this specific case, as far as the vetting, is under review by Internal Affairs section, so we'll see where it lies, he said. Duran, who had a work permit issued by the Trump administration, was shot shortly after leaving for work on July 13th. ICE has said that officers were in the area surveilling an address associated with an individual who has a final order of removal when they saw Duran leave and attempt to stop his vehicle. The agency has alleged that Duran tried to flee the officers and that an officer fired because he feared for public safety. After the shooting, the Office of Maine Attorney General Aaron Frey said the officer would be placed on leave. Senator Angus King, independent from Maine, said at a news conference that none of the officers involved in the fatal shooting were wearing body cameras. A spokesperson for King and Homeland Security Secretary Mark Wayne Mullen told the senator that Duran was not the target of the ICE operation. To track down government leakers, Trump supports pursuing journalists. President Donald Trump took an aggressive stance toward Justice Department investigations of journalists on Friday, saying that the way to pursue treasonous leaks was to seek information from the journalists who received the leak material. The comments, which came hours ahead of a rerun of the White House Correspondents' Dinner, where the president was to address the reporters who cover him at a gala that honors the freedom of the press, amounted to a presidential endorsement of his administration's legal battles against journalists, which have included an FBI raid against Washington Post reporter in January and subpoenas against the New York Times journalist this month. Judges have taken Justice Department officials to task for their handling of both cases, including on Thursday, when the subpoenas against the Times reporters were withdrawn following withering questioning from a federal judge in New York. But Trump suggested that the legal peril was not over for those reporters. We're not after journalists. We're after leakers. We're after people that are cowards, people that are unpatriotic, people that are treasonous in many cases. And the way you find them is through the journalists, Trump told reporters in the Oval Office on Friday. When the journalists probably know they shouldn't write, they shouldn't be giving information out like that particular information or others. The president mentioned Politico's 2022 publication of a leaked draft of the Supreme Court ruling that overturned the Roe v. Wade abortion decision. That person should be found, and the way you find them is to tell the journalist. If it's something having to do with national security, you tell the journalist, who is it? And we have a long way to go with that case, Trump said. His comments came a day after U.S. District Judge Arun Subramanian grilled federal

federal prosecutors about the subpoenas directing the New York Times journalists to answer questions from a grand jury and demanding records of telephone calls made from their phones and, in some cases, the phones of relatives. The Justice Department subpoenaed the reporters this month, and they are reported on security concerns around Trump's flying on a proposed or repurposed luxury Boeing 747 that was given to him by the Qatari government. Trump flew to a NATO summit in Ankara, Turkey on the jet, but he abandoned plans to use it on the return trip after concerns about a potential attack on the plane from neighboring Iran. The new presidential plane lacks at least some of the sophisticated anti-missile technology of the old one. Trump was angered by the reporting on the subject, and FBI head Kash Patel spent a full day at the White House coordinating the leak investigation. Subramanian criticized prosecutors, noting legal precedents that say subpoenas of reporters can come only at the end of an extensive legal effort, not at the outset. He offered the Justice Department the choice either to withdraw the legal demands or have him quash them. But he also suggested that subpoenas could still be issued if ordinary procedures were followed. Trump said of going after journalists that in many cases, that's the only way you're going to find out who a leaker is. And he said that he viewed pursuing journalists as worthwhile when it concerns a national security leak or a leak of great importance. When someone inside the White House leaks to reporters, he said, that's a national security concern. Trump noted that the Obama administration had also pursued reporters as part of a leak investigation and falsely said that no one had complained. The Obama administration did pursue aggressive leak investigations and in some cases secretly obtained the phone records of journalists, including Washington Post reporters. The administration came under heavy criticism from journalism groups, members of Congress, and the press freedom advocates, leading then Attorney General Eric Holder to issue new policies limiting subpoenas of reporters. While other administrations have pursued subpoenas against the press, no administration has used the full weight of its powers, rhetorically, regulatory, and legal, to attack reporters in the way this one has done, said Bruce D. Brown, president of the Reporters' Committee for Freedom of the Press. The record is not even close. The Justice Department has typically used a light touch when it comes to involving reporters in legal investigations of information in stories they publish, because of wide-ranging First Amendment protections that have been reaffirmed by court precedent. In addition to the policies put in place under Holder, a Biden-era policy protected journalists from subpoenas during leak investigations, the Justice Department rescinded it all last year. Even when judges ultimately rule in favor of reporters' abilities to keep their notes and records private, legal investigations can still have a chilling effect on a journalist's capacity to do their jobs, press freedom advocates say. Judges have largely condemned the Justice Department's handling of the high-profile January FBI raid of Washington Post reporter Hannah Nettinson's house and devices, issuing a string of rulings in her favor. The search was part of an investigation of a federal contractor accused of illegally retaining classified government materials. In March, a federal magistrate judge blocked the government from searching Nettinson's devices.
But the knowledge that reporters' devices could be impounded, their phone records could be searched, or they could be compelled to testify about their sources, serves as a signal to government officials not to speak to them, advocates say. The aggressive investigations also create legal peril for reporters when they publish articles that displease the White House. The Post counted 70 deaths from July heat domes. The true toll may never be known. Martha Irene Van Eggman was working in her garden in Bolton, Mississippi, when she stumbled and couldn't get up. The 83-year-old spent hours lying on the ground amid temperatures over 90 degrees. The county coroner said, eventually succumbing to the oppressive heat. Mike Rodriguez, 57, died of heat stroke in his poorly ventilated attic apartment on Chicago's South Side, neighbors told local public radio station WBEZ, his core body temperature rising so high his organs could no longer function. In a small town south of Philadelphia, a 68-year-old man stepped into his home after trimming his hedges and immediately collapsed. The county coroner attributed his death to a heart attack triggered by heat exhaustion. These three are among at least 69 people who died from the extreme temperatures that beset the United States at the beginning of July, according to a Washington Post survey of health departments, medical examiners' records, and local news reports. That figure puts the heat wave on par with some of the deadliest weather events of the 21st century, exacting a direct toll more than twice that of the 2025 Los Angeles wildfires, which killed 31, and more than Hurricane Harvey's 68 deaths in 2017. At least one person died in a later heat dome that stretched from Montana to Wisconsin in the middle of the month. But the preliminary death count from both these events probably underestimates the true impact of this summer's heat, experts said, exposing the shortcomings of the United States' slow and sometimes haphazard approach to assessing deaths from extreme temperatures. Most states rely on official death certificates, which can take weeks to be issued and often fail to identify heat as a contributing factor. These are mass mortality events, said Christy Ebby, an epidemiologist at the University of Washington's Center for Health and the Global Environment. But when we don't know the numbers and people can't see it, it's hard on an individual level to understand that heat is deadly. Many European countries, by contrast, assess deaths from extreme temperatures by using an approach known as excess mortality analysis, which also widely is used during the height of the coronavirus pandemic. This method uses statistical analysis to assess how many more people died in a given period than would have been expected under normal circumstances, then estimates what portion of those deaths are attributable to heat. European officials have attributed more than 10,000 excess deaths to the continent's record-breaking June heat wave. We're falling behind Europe in protecting population health during extreme heat events, said Joan Casey, an environmental epidemiologist at the University of Washington, who used the excess mortality method to analyze deaths from a 2021 heat wave in the Pacific Northwest.
The methods are fairly standard, and we have the capability to do this, she said. We just need to make the collective decisions that we think it's important for us to understand this in real time. To assess the death toll from the two heat domes that descended on the country this July, the Post contacted the health departments for every state where the National Weather Service issued an extreme heat warning. Of the 31 agencies the Post contacted, 9 said it would take them weeks or months to analyze death records from the event. 4 did not respond to information requests in time for publication, and 2 states, Ohio and Wyoming, said they did not track heat-related mortality. The states that did provide data emphasized that their numbers are preliminary. Most deaths from the two heat waves occurred in New Jersey, where officials say an estimated 29 people died from heat-related causes. But that doesn't mean the state suffered worse heat or was less prepared to protect people, Ebby said. It's possible that even more deaths occurred elsewhere, but have yet to be identified. These fatalities were connected to some of the most extreme temperatures on record. Locations in more than 24 states matched or exceeded their previous all-time highs during the heat domes. Millions of people sweltered through temperatures over 100 degrees Fahrenheit for multiple days in a row. Researchers at the World Weather Attribution Network, which conducts rapid studies to determine how climate change influences weather events, found that the torrid combination of heat and humidity in early July would have been virtually impossible in a world not warmed by greenhouse gas pollution. Those conditions put immense strain on the human body. The heart will begin to pump harder, pushing blood just below the surface of the skin, where it can shed heat more easily. Heavy sweating will kick the kidneys into high gear so that they can conserve more water. If the body is unable to keep a person's core temperature within healthy limits, it can trigger a cascade of organ failure that eventually proves deadly. But if we're focusing only on heat stroke, that is just the tip of the iceberg, said Gary Fallo Costanopoulos, an epidemiologist at Imperial College London, who studies climate impacts on health. If a person already suffers from a chronic disease, such as cardiovascular disease or diabetes, the stress of keeping cool can trigger a heart attack or dangerous blood sugar swings. Prolonged exposure to extreme temperatures can also exacerbate respiratory and kidney conditions with potentially fatal consequences. In these cases, the person responsible for filling out a victim's death certificate, typically a physician, coroner, or medical examiner, often focuses on the most immediate cause of death without mentioning extreme environmental factors. In many states, coroners are elected officials, she added, and may not have the medical treatment necessary to recognize when heat causes a heart attack, kidney failure, or other fatal condition. That means when U.S. health officials look through medical records to assess mortality from a heat wave, they are missing a broad array of indirect deaths triggered by the high temperatures, Ebby said. The painstaking process of gathering and analyzing death certificates
can also lead to a long lag of time before the public learns a disaster's true death count and makes it difficult to compare mortality rates across states. In Maryland, where officials have attributed at least 19 fatalities to the early July heat dome, determining heat deaths relies on a comprehensive investigative process that considers scene findings, the person's medical history, and a post-mortem examination, said Department of Health spokesperson David McAllister. McAllister contrasted that process with the relatively simpler task of assessing whether someone drowned in a flood or suffered trauma from hurricane damage. Heat-related deaths can be more difficult to definitively identify because heat often acts as a psychologic stressor, he wrote in an email. Because so many deaths from extreme heat go unrecognized, the phenomenon is also called a silent killer, Constantinides said. It sounds cheesy, he said, but we say this because it's very hard to get a complete picture. That's where excess mortality analyses comes in. They cannot identify precisely who died because of the heat, experts said, and should not replace more detailed methods. But these analyses can be performed more quickly, and they can reveal deaths that remain hidden when officials rely only on death certificates. In Europe, Constantinotis said, officials have widely adopted the excess deaths approach to provide real-time mortality estimates during extreme events. Spain's leading public health agency, for example, publishes daily estimates of heat deaths based on temperature data and statistical models. The French government reported approximately 1,000 excess deaths while the June heat wave was still ongoing. Within 3 weeks, the total was revised to more than 5,700. These staggering numbers may partly reflect the region's struggle to adapt to rising temperatures. Air conditioning remains relatively rare, even though Europe is the fastest warming continent on Earth. But they also show the wider impact of heat that is likely missing from U.S. counts, Constantinotis said. Having those statistics on hand during the summer, rather than months after the fact, can motivate people to take heat risks more seriously. They can also spur governments to adapt. After deaths in Italy last year, several regional governments instituted bans on outdoor work during the hottest part of the day. Studying excess mortality was also allowed researchers to assess how climate change influences a heat wave's human cost. In a recent analysis of deaths in England and Wales, Constantinotis and colleagues modeled the relationship between temperature and mortality based on historical data, then used their findings to estimate how many more people died during the June heat wave than would have died in another disaster if it happened in a pre-industrial world. They found that daytime maximum temperatures in the region are 3 to 4 degrees Celsius, 5.2 to 7.2 degrees Fahrenheit, higher because of planet-warming pollution, most of which comes from burning fossil fuels. That extra heat accounted for 38% of the deaths during the June heat wave, more than 800 people. This gives us an important argument for climate mitigation, Constantinotis said. We see the actual toll.
The Shrinking World of Former President Joe Biden. Joe Biden's world has grown smaller. 18 months after leaving the White House, the 83-year-old former president moves within a narrowed circle of relatives, old friends, and longtime aides as he undergoes treatment for metastatic cancer. The treatment appears to be working, according to 5 former aides and others close to Biden, many of whom spoke on the condition of anonymity to candidly discuss his health and private life. But the disease and its toll of treating it has left him visibly frail. Those around Biden describe a post-presidency constrained by illness, with his days increasingly organized around treatment, family, and efforts to shape his legacy. Unlike some recent predecessors, Biden has maintained a limited public schedule and has yet to build a sprawling philanthropic or policy operation and has struggled to raise money for a presidential library, leaving him with fewer avenues to influence how his presidency is remembered. That frailty is likely to become harder to keep private this fall, when Biden begins promoting a memoir scheduled for publication on November 17th, 2 weeks after the midterm elections. The timing has unsettled some friends and former advisors, who worry not only about Biden's well-being, but also about how much his visible health struggle could revive the bitter arguments of 2024, just after Democrats are trying to make the election a referendum on President Donald Trump. Trump has repeatedly mocked Biden's age and acuity and replaced his portrait along a White House colonnade with an image of an auto pen, a visual taunt built on the unsupported allegation that aides use the device to exercise presidential authority for a debilitated commander-in-chief. Those close to Biden bristle at the way his illness and physical decline have become part of his critics' case against him and his party. Hunter Biden gave voice to the family's frustration last month after a critic attacked his father's cancer diagnosis on social media. "Listen, man, I understand if you don't like my dad's politics and if you hate me because you believe everything Fox has told you," he wrote. "I'm fine with that, but my dad has cancer. How is that an issue you want to attack? What sickness is in you that makes that fair game?" The Biden health debate may also be reignited. On Tuesday, a federal appeals court cleared the way for the Heritage Foundation, a conservative think tank, to obtain redacted transcripts and audio recordings that were among the evidence a special prosecutor used to portray Biden as an elderly man with a poor memory. Questions about Biden's age, stamina, and mental acuity shadowed much of his presidency and eventually overwhelmed his campaign for a second term. The health concern became an acute political crisis after Biden's June 27, 2024 debate against Donald Trump. Speaking in a weak, hoarse voice, Biden repeatedly lost his train of thought, struggled to complete answers, and at times appeared unable to press a forceful case against his opponent. Biden's performance intensified doubts among Democratic lawmakers, donors, and voters about both his ability to campaign and his capacity to serve through January 2029. Biden initially rejected calls to withdraw, attributing the performance to a cold, exhaustion, and a bad night.
But after more than 3 weeks of mounting pressure, he ended his re-election bid on July 21st. Biden's planned return to the spotlight presents an awkward political challenge for Democrats. Many remain personally fond of Biden, grateful for the accomplishments of his presidency and sympathetic to a man battling a serious illness. But they're also trying to distance themselves from a 2024 campaign in which questions about his age, health, and decision to seek re-election damaged public trust and divided the party. President Biden has every right to tell his story, but Democratic candidates are already working their tails off to overcome the political damage he left behind, said Sawyer Hackett, a Democratic strategist who worked on presidential campaigns for Barack Obama and Hillary Clinton. The best thing Biden could do is to help that effort is to get as far away from the spotlight as possible. In May 2025, 4 months after leaving the White House, Biden was diagnosed with an aggressive form of prostate cancer that had spread to his bones. He's undergoing treatment for the disease, which can be managed but is not considered curable. In media interviews, former First Lady Jill Biden has described her husband's diagnosis as deeply unexpected, saying the family was shocked to learn that the cancer had already reached stage 4 and had metastasized to his bones. Since then, she has offered a cautiously optimistic assessment of her husband's health, saying his treatment is working and that he's maintaining a regimented schedule. Since leaving office, Biden has addressed the issue intermittently, generally offering upbeat but limited public accounts of his condition. He has made a handful of appearances at Democratic Party events in South Carolina and South Dakota, and at the dedication of Obama's presidential library, where he beamed alongside several other former occupants of 1600 Pennsylvania Avenue. Given all the health diagnoses, he was energetic and in good spirits, former Democratic National Committee Chair Jaime Harrison said of Biden at the South Carolina Democratic Party convention in May. Like many Democrats, Harrison knew the seriousness of Biden's prognosis and wondered whether he would seem like his old self. Instead, the former president, also the convention's keynote speaker, moved through a full slate of events, many of them organized to honor him. "He was fired up," Harrison said. "You sure as hell couldn't tell he was an 83-year-old man battling cancer." Biden's post-presidential office declined to answer questions about his day-to-day activities, medical treatment, or ongoing prognosis. Through a spokesperson, the former president declined an interview. His office disclosed in the fall of 2025 that he was receiving radiation and hormone therapy and that he had undergone Mohs surgery to remove cancerous skin cells. When he announced his forthcoming memoir earlier this month, Biden offered another brief update, saying that he was undergoing treatment and that it was going really well. The fallout from Biden's 2024 campaign also sharpened scrutiny of how his aides and even his successor, Vice President Kamala Harris, had managed his public exposure. Subsequent reporting described a presidency increasingly structured around shorter meetings, tightly controlled appearances, and greater reliance on senior advisors to serve as intermediaries. The public,
jarring image of his shaky debate presentation made some voters feel that they had been misled, not only by the White House, but by a broader Democratic establishment that had defended his re-election bid and discouraged the competitive primary. Republicans have seized on those lingering questions, portraying Biden's decline as evidence not only of the former president's failings, but of a coordinated effort by Democratic leaders they accuse of concealing his condition. In speeches, posts, anecdotes, and asides, Trump has repeatedly mentioned Biden's health, often using the nickname Sleepy Joe, according to a Washington Post analysis. Last month, he referenced it nearly every other day, compared with about 1 in 5 days during the previous June, according to the Post's review of Trump's speeches, interviews, social media posts, and other public remarks. Biden's aides and other Democrats reject the idea that a book tour by a former president who has not shaped policy in more than a year and is now undergoing cancer treatments from his Delaware home will be meaningfully influence the midterm elections. No one is going to be thinking about Joe Biden in November, said one former aide, who requested anonymity to speak candidly about a former boss. They're going to be thinking about filling up their tank and putting food on their table, and Joe Biden has nothing to do with that. Harrison, the former Democratic National Committee chair, argued that voters have more immediate questions about the health of a man now occupying the Oval Office who turned 80 in June. It was amplified, it was even characterized when Biden was president, but Trump falls asleep during meetings. He is literally sleeping, Harrison said. But yet, it's like a blip. The man has more blemishes and marks on his skin that says something is going on. The White House has consistently pushed back on such criticism, insisting Trump remains in strong health and dismissing questions about his physical condition. Trump has made 3 trips to Walter Reed National Military Medical Center since April 2025, as persistent bruising on his hands and swelling in his lower legs have drawn scrutiny. His most recent swelling in his lower legs, an examination involved 22 medical specialists, an unusually large team, though his physician pronounced him in excellent health, attributing the swelling to chronic venous insufficiency and the bruising to frequent handshaking combined with aspirin use. Health inevitably shapes what presidents can do after leaving office. Before age and illness restricted his public life, Jimmy Carter devoted decades to election monitoring, diplomacy, public health, and Habitat for Humanity, work that transformed his reputation and earned him the Nobel Peace Prize. Bill Clinton, who will turn 80 next month, remained highly visible, building a global foundation, writing books, delivering paid speeches, and campaigning for Democrats, including his wife. George W. Bush largely stepped away from partisan politics, focusing on veterans, the Bush Institute, and painting. Obama had been more selective, emerging from major political moments while devoting much of his time to books, media projects, and his foundation, and most recently, the Obama Presidential Center. Biden's allies are raising money for a presidential library in Delaware, imagined as a center for public service and civic life. But his library efforts have so far
attracted only a fraction of the money raised for the legacy projects of recent presidents. His foundation expected to collect about $11 million by the end of 2027, compared with the hundreds of millions raised by Bush and Obama in the first years after they left office. Hospices worry patients will unfairly be punished amid fraud crisis. Mark Van Trees regularly sees his Vietnam War buddies over breakfast, attends his grandchildren's little league games, and when he's up to it, tends to his lush front yard garden, which is dotted with shells retrieved from his abalone diving days. Time is precious for him. Last year, the doctors told the 76-year-old former truck driver that a combination of heart failure, lung disease, and liver damage had left him with only 6 months to live. That was about 11 months ago, Van Trees said in a May interview, smiling at having, for the moment, cheated death. In June 2025, Van Trees began hospice, which focuses on quality of life for terminally ill patients, receiving regular visits from a nurse in his home in Novato, California. Medicare is covering those services for him. His hospice caregivers reminded him of the attention his unit received from medical staff while in Vietnam. "We used to call them guardian angels," he said, "because they took such great care of you." But the Trump administration's allegations of unchecked hospice fraud in California have tainted the industry's reputation, prompting concerns that fewer patients will seek the care they need. Health policy researchers and hospice administrators worry that the negative attention on the industry and potential for overall punitive regulations could put California patients and taxpayers on the losing end. The fraud situation has done a lot of damage to the reputation of hospices overall and undone a lot of the progress that has been made in destigmatizing hospice, said Lauren Hunt, an associate professor at the University of California at San Francisco's Philip R. Lee Institute for Health Policy Studies, who focuses on hospice care. Policymakers should pursue targeted strategies rather than root out fraud and abuse without overburdening the many providers who are doing the right thing. Hospice care is facing sweeping restrictions. The Centers for Medicare and Medicaid Services in May announced a 6-month national moratorium on hospice provider enrollment in Medicare and increased oversight in California and several other states with elevated fraud risk: Arizona, Georgia, Nevada, Ohio, and Texas. In a statement, CMS spokesperson Timothy Foster said state inaction on hospice programs rife with fraud drove the need for federal intervention. Foster said CMS believes the crackdown won't affect patients' ability to obtain services, with roughly 7,000 hospices still approved nationwide, and that it will help ensure the hospices that remain provide the care individuals need at the end of life deserve. Ensuring patient safety and access to quality hospices and other certified health care services is paramount to CMS's work, Foster said. Mehmet Oz, the CMS administrator, has said the strict approach also protects taxpayer money. Studies have concluded that even as for-profit hospices have expanded,
the industry saved Medicare money by offsetting other expensive care. A 2023 University of Chicago report commissioned by the industry associations estimated that Medicare patients who used hospice over hospitals in 2019 saved taxpayers over $3 billion. California has already been cracking down on the problems, with Democratic Attorney General Rob Bonta deeming hospice fraud an epidemic last year and asserting that the state is on it. The state has had its own moratorium on hospice licenses since 2021, charged numerous providers with crimes over the years, and implemented emergency regulations to curb fraud this June. Hunt said she's heard from California health care providers who are reluctant to refer patients to hospice because they're unsure the patients will receive high-quality care, and from patients who don't know which hospice providers they can trust. California has the most hospice organizations of any state, approximately 2,800 as of 2022, according to the California State's Auditor's Office. That same year, CMS reported 5,800 hospice agencies nationwide. Hospice administrators in good standing have already found themselves in the crosshairs. A Washington Post investigation in June found that the federal government's new anti-fraud task force has already suspended licenses for 23 legitimate hospices. Still, Hunt and other policy researchers welcome the efforts to target unscrupulous operators. While most hospices are committed to providing high-quality care, there are serious concerns about a subset that exploit patients and the system for financial gain, she said. The hospice industry is uniquely vulnerable to fraud because of insufficient licensing regulations and inadequate oversight, according to industry researchers. And the percentage of the population aging into Medicare is rapidly rising, with spending expected to accelerate in the next 10 years. Most of the rapid growth in operators has been among for-profit hospices, a state auditor's report in 2022 noted. In California, about 94% of hospice providers are now for-profit, a shift from 20 years ago when nonprofits dominated the industry in California and nationally. On average, for-profit operators make around $2,100 more per patient in pre-tax profit and $49 more per patient day than nonprofit hospice operators, according to one study. Skelly Wingard, CEO of By the Bay Health, a Northern California nonprofit that provides services to Van Trees, acknowledges that fraud is a big problem in the industry. These organizations that have exploited patients were extremely savvy, she said. But Wingard warns against losing sight of the bigger picture. Hospice, when done well, is one of the most compassionate and meaningful benefits in health care, she said. We should be working to protect that, not inadvertently erode it in confidence. By the Bay Health has been in business for 50 years and serves around 750 hospice patients in the Bay Area. About 89% of them are covered by Medicare, 3% by California Medicaid program, Medi-Cal, and the rest by commercial health plans, Wingard said. At home in Novato, Van Trees lifts his shirt to show where a catheter was surgically implanted
to drain uncomfortable fluid buildup in his abdomen. The hospital trained his wife, Paula Van Treves, a retired career counselor, to connect a suction device to the catheter to siphon the excess fluid. A hospice nurse from By the Bay, Blake Kinnear, helped her master the technique the few times she tried it at home. Paul is the rock in my foundation. Paula is the rock in my foundation, Mark Van Treves said. Kinnear orders all the Van Treves' medications and rejiggers them, when necessary, to manage his bouts of intense nausea and pain. Every week, Kinnear checks the surgical incision around the catheter for infection, listens to Van Treves' lungs, checks his blood pressure, and cleans and dresses the open wound that sometimes form from burst blisters on his legs. Kinnear helps usher hospice patients and their families through critical turning points. He recalled guiding one patient's daughter through her mother's loss of appetite. "It's okay if your mother isn't eating vegetables," he told the patient's daughter. "Let her eat ice cream if that's what she wants." California's emergency regulations against fraud took effect in late June. In addition to tighter pre-screening of licensed applicants, they call for minimum professional qualifications for management, higher nurse-to-patient ratios, stricter rules around physical office space, and other restrictions. Hunt said the new regulations are a step in the right direction, but urged caution. This is your reader, John Michael, for the Wall Street Journal. Thank you for listening to me at the Talking Information Center. Have a good day.

Hello and welcome to the Talking Information Center. I'm Ron Clark, reading the New York Times on Tuesday, July 28th. First article, Arabia, how the Houthis cornered Saudi Arabia into a new conflict. The Iranian-backed Houthi militia in Yemen has seized on a vulnerable moment for neighboring Saudi Arabia. The group hopes to force political concessions in Yemen. After 4 years of political deadlock in Yemen, the Houthis were growing increasingly frustrated. A truce between the Iranian-backed militia and neighboring Saudi Arabia had turned into a brittle stalemate, and the Houthis, feeling they had little to lose, wanted greater authority over Yemen and its oil resources. Saudi officials, for their part, had no interest in another clash with the Houthis. Their previous bombing campaign in Yemen had turned into a decade-long quagmire that contributed to the deaths of hundreds of thousands of Yemenis from violence, hunger, and disease. They wanted to avoid another expensive conflict that could endanger their plans to transform the kingdom into a business and tourism hub. Into this tinderbox, the U.S. war with Iran flung a spark. Over the past few weeks, the Houthis and Saudi Arabia have spiraled into new clashes that risk expanding into another full-blown war. The Houthis have one solution for every problem in the world, which is to go to war, said Faraya al-Muslimi, a Yemen-focused fellow at the London-based research group Chatham House. The Saudis solve every problem by trying to shower it with money, he added, and the Houthis by shooting at it. The last Saudi-Houthi war pushed Yemen to the brink of famine until it paused with a fragile truce in 2022. By then, the Houthis had created a de facto state in northern Yemen, and the south was nominally controlled by Yemen's internationally recognized government, which is financially and militarily dependent on Saudi Arabia. Talks toward a durable peace deal eventually stalled. The limbo was never going to last, but Saudi Arabia, distracted by other crises, appeared to hope it would hold a little bit longer. The Saudi ambassador to Yemen, Mohammed al-Jaber, said in a social media post on Saturday that the kingdom was keen to de-escalate. He blamed the Houthis for insisting on a path of escalation and violence and accused them of serving foreign agendas in an apparent reference to Iran. But the battle-hardened Houthis may think they have much to gain from a new confrontation with Saudi Arabia, including access to Yemeni oil revenue and greater authority over the country, according to officials and diplomats who have dealt with the militia. Our souls are content with any level of sacrifice, Abdulmalik al-Houthi, the group's leader, said in a televised speech on July 16th after tensions with Saudi Arabia spiked. The Houthis are acting in support of their main ally, Iran, but also to force Saudi Arabia and the international community to make political concessions in Yemen, according to researchers who studied the group. In the past week, the Houthis have fired missiles and drones into Saudi Arabia and at ships in the Red Sea, disrupting already volatile global energy markets, while a Saudi-led military coalition has carried out airstrikes in Houthi-held territory for the first time in years. There is a real concern that the internal Yemeni war could reignite, said April Alley, an analyst who worked on Yemen's peace process at the United Nations and is now a senior fellow at the Washington Institute, a research organization. This account of the situation in Yemen is based on interviews with Yemeni officials, current and former Western diplomats involved in Yemen's peace process, and regional analysts. Many spoke in the condition of anonymity to discuss the details of sensitive political negotiations. The Houthis have chosen a vulnerable moment for Saudi Arabia, analysts say. Saudi Arabia typically exports most of its oil through the Strait of Hormuz, a narrow waterway that Iran has effectively blocked since the Iran war began. The kingdom now depends on the Red Sea to export oil, the lifeblood of its economy. The Houthis are good at smelling blood in the water, Ms. Alley said. The Saudi response so far has been calibrated to try to avoid getting sucked into a broader war, said Ahmad Niaji, a senior analyst for Yemen at International Crisis Group. But if they hold back entirely, they risk emboldening the Houthis, he added. The Saudis were cornered, and they feel like there will be a higher cost if they stay silent. Trapped in the middle of this power struggle are tens of millions of Yemeni citizens suffering from widespread deprivation.
Some of them say that even a return to fighting would be better than their current despair.

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1: This North, with a slogan calling for death to America and Israel. With Iranian support, they started the civil war by overrunning the capital in 2014, routing the internationally recognized government in Sana'a. Saudi Arabia, Yemen's neighbor to the north, was alarmed at the idea of an Iranian-backed militia on their border. A Saudi-led military coalition began a bombing campaign, backing anti-Houthi forces inside Yemen that were trying to restore the government. But the war dragged on for years, and Saudi Arabia pulled back amid international pressure over its role in exacerbating Yemen's already severe humanitarian crisis. From afar, Saudi officials still exert a final say over a variety of Yemeni affairs. At first, it seemed as if military fatigue and political will on both sides could lead to a lasting peace. In late 2023, with the help of the United Nations, Saudi Arabia and the Houthis came close to signing a preliminary peace deal, referred to by officials as a roadmap, that would have provided an outline for a long-term political resolution, according to Yemeni and Western officials involved in those efforts. A key component of that deal was an agreement to enable salary payments to Yemeni government employees in Houthi territory whose paychecks had been suspended during the war. The amount at stake was significant, $1 billion to $2 billion annually, according to two Western diplomats and a Yemeni official briefed on the plan. The money was mainly to come from Yemeni oil revenue, those people said, with additional Saudi government funding to fill any gaps, according to the Yemeni official. Yemen's oil resources are outside Houthi territory, and the Houthis have been eager to gain access to them. Before the deal could be finalized, however, the Hamas-led attack on Israel in October 2023, followed by Israel's devastating war in Gaza, derailed Yemen's peace process. The Houthis announced a military campaign in solidarity with Palestinians, shooting missiles and drones at Israel and at ships in the Red Sea. Throughout the war in Gaza, the Houthis avoided attacking Saudi Arabia, but their attacks in the Red Sea drew the ire of countries that depended on the waterway for shipping. When President Trump began a second term in 2025, he declared the Houthis a foreign terrorist organization and launched a bombing campaign against them. That designation worsened an already painful economic situation in areas under Houthi control, and growing resentment put pressure on the group, said Mr. Al-Muslimi, the Chatham House researcher. Abu Bakr al-Noman, a 48-year-old father of two in Sana'a, used to earn about $130 monthly as a civil servant, but said he now struggled to find enough food and water for his family to get through the day. Like many, he has become desperate for a way out. Escalation is the solution, he said. Mohammed al-Bakadi, a senior Houthi political official, said in an interview that Saudi Arabia had failed to implement any of the provisions of the roadmap, foremost among them the payment of salaries for all state employees. He added that Saudi Arabia was at fault for their current escalation, and he accused the kingdom of imposing unjust restrictions on aviation and shipping to Yemen, which the Houthis and many Yemenis in their territory describe as a blockade. In February, when the United States and Israel went to war with Iran, the Houthis seemed willing to stay in the sidelines. Months later, after a ceasefire between the United States and Iran fell apart, the calculus for the Houthis altered. That change may have been set off by Iranian pressure to get involved, although intervention also serves Houthi goals, several analysts said. This month, the Houthis began insisting that an Iranian plane fly into Sana'a, where flights had been suspended for a year. Houthi officials called the plane's arrival a bid to break the blockade. Describing themselves as the sovereign government of Yemen, the group demanded the lifting of all restrictions, including a UN inspection regime, on planes and ships entering their territory. One Western diplomat said there were talks about reopening flights, but the Houthis had refused several proposals. When a second Iranian flight tried to land in Sana'a, the Houthis accused Saudi Arabia of bombing the airport. The Saudi-backed Yemeni government claimed it had launched airstrikes to force the plane to divert and accused the Houthis of using the flights to import Iranian weaponry, which the Houthis denied.

The Houthis subsequently declared a blockade on Saudi ships in the Red Sea. Each side has claimed attacks on the other since then. Whether things escalate further could depend on the Trump administration's stance. A senior Trump administration official told the New York Times that the United States would empower its allies to take the lead in regional security and supported a diplomatic resolution in Yemen. On July 23rd, Mr. Trump threatened on social media to inflict major military punishment on the militia if they continued to attack Saudi oil tankers. He expressed disappointment with the Houthis, saying that they had, until now, acted very professionally and smart. End of article. Next article, from the New York Times on Tuesday, July 28th. We will all die from Ebola here. Virus stalks crowded camps in the Congo. There are a million people displaced by violence in the epicenter. They live in dangerous conditions and are fighting the virus with very little clean water. Four deaths happened in just 24 hours. The families were told they needed to bury the bodies themselves. Workers at the morgue were too busy to help. 19 people had already died in the camp that month, many more than usual. Here in the camps dotted around Ituri province, the epicenter of the Ebola outbreak in the Democratic Republic of Congo, the virus appears to be spreading among the cramped tents that house more than a million displaced Congolese. Despite an influx of aid and health workers since the outbreak was first officially declared in May, the battle against Ebola remains a staggering challenge, and the camps are a stark example. Sanitary conditions are dire. Access to basic nutrition is limited. Patients vanish down winding alleys. Tracing people who may be infected is a Sisyphean task. With the death toll from Ebola skyrocketing in Congo, attention has turned to these camps, where some of the country's most vulnerable people live after fleeing violence elsewhere in the Ituri province. More than 80% of new Ebola cases in eastern Congo are being detected outside known contact lists, World Health Organization Chief Tedros Adhanom Ghebreyesus said this month. Many of the new infections are happening in communities where people have little or no access to health facilities, communities like these camps. Recent strikes by unpaid health workers, attacks on Ebola treatment centers, and highly mobile populations have made matters worse. Congo's health ministry has recorded 2,423 confirmed Ebola cases and 967 confirmed deaths as of this week. The World Health Organization has said the real numbers may be 2 to 4 times higher. By far the biggest problems in the camps is the severe lack of water, according to officials at two different camps in the province. It makes one of the central pillars of fighting Ebola, proper sanitation to halt the spread of the disease, next to impossible. One camp, called Kigons, is home to 20,000 and only a handful of communal water stations. Residents stack yellow containers while waiting their turn at the spigot. At the Seer camp in Rwampara, just outside Bunia, the provincial capital, more than 6,400 people share a single water tank. Latrines overflowing with feces have not been maintained since they were built in 2023, residents said. During Ebola, we need to wash our hands all the time to avoid contamination, said camp president Esther Mave. But how can we do that here when we don't have taps and sinks and soap? The lack of sanitation in the camps is in part due to the recent foreign aid cuts under President Trump. Data compiled by the United Nations showed that funding for toilets and hand washing stations in Congo was cut by more than half between 2024 and 2025. At least 55 people had already died in Kigons between early April and late June, according to Etienne Diodunadrutsi, the site's president, who added that the camp usually averaged just 2 deaths per month. At least 4 of those deaths were confirmed Ebola cases, he added, but many more families had declined testing for lack of trust in authorities after years of neglect. We need more beds to put all the dead bodies, Mr. Nadrutsi said. I'm afraid we will all die from Ebola here in this camp. Dozens of women and children recently crowded together under a corrugated metal roof of a building made from sticks and mud as they pressed against the coffins of 3 people who had died in the past 24 hours at Kigons. The dead, 2 men and a woman,
had all shown symptoms of Ebola, including fever, headaches, and vomiting, but swabs taken from their corpses had yet to be tested for the virus, which is highly infectious in dead bodies. Women stroked the caskets as they sang and wept. Hundreds more swarmed the coffins as they were carried past makeshift shelters. Crowds then clambered onto a truck transporting the bodies for burial. Mourners sat atop the caskets while children ran behind the truck as it bounced along the road toward the cemetery. Camp residents are displaced from their homes because of decades of violence between rival ethnic militias and armed groups vying for land, control of lucrative trade routes, and access to gold and timber. For residents, Ebola is just another threat. Renewed fighting in Ituri has displaced 361,000 people since December, bringing the total of displaced in the province to 1.3 million, according to the UN insecurity. Insecurity has also hampered humanitarian efforts in the region. When there are clashes, children have been shot and killed in the crossfire. Another picked up an explosive and was killed, Ms. Mave said. Dr. Jean Kaseya, the Director General of the Africa Centers for Disease Control and Prevention, said that the response to the outbreak needed to address more than just the health crisis to effectively reach people in the camps. The humanitarian response is critical today, as important as the health response, he said, because we will not defeat this Ebola outbreak without dealing with the humanitarian issue. As international aid has arrived, camp residents who languished for years with little outside help have looked on skeptically. The contrast is stark at Sayre, located 200 yards from a new clinic run by the medical charity Alima. We can see them building an Ebola treatment center across the street, but they haven't done anything here yet, said Badouin Onega, a 74-year-old camp resident. They come, they do investigations, then they go away. They tell us there is no more funding, just to be patient. Camp residents work as laborers on local farms and sell firewood, but even that lifeline has frayed during the epidemic. Many local farmers have fled the virus, leaving the displaced with even fewer sources of income. We want to leave the camp, Mr. Onega said. Nobody wants to live here, but there are no funds for us to leave. As he spoke, the Sierra camp recorded another death. Esperance Rasiu Okwimi, 40, died of Ebola-like symptoms on a recent afternoon. Her sister, Chantal Amani, 32, and daughter, Wivine Bowaga, 23, grieved outside the one-room hut they had shared with Miss Ukumani. Despite deplorable conditions and the fear of Ebola hanging over the camps, life goes on. Children chase each other through narrow alleyways. Markets do a brisk trade in basic goods. Women wash laundry and braid each other's hair in the shade. On the evening of the recent funerals in Kagans, 18-year-old Isaac Dame pressed a worn trumpet to his lips. Children gathered around and women preparing a meal nearby looked on as he played a gentle tune. Crisp notes hung in the air, their metallic sound offering a moment of joy on an afternoon of sorrow and loss. End of article. Next article, flames advance on Bordeaux, where evacuees balance dread and hope. With surrounding towns in southwestern France evacuated and fire still spreading rapidly, several thousand are sheltering in the city, unsure what will become of their homes. As a fierce, fast-moving, and capricious wildfire spread to within 10 miles of Bordeaux on Sunday, the city, France's sixth largest, had become a refuge for thousands of people evacuated from their towns and villages. Many of them took shelter in Bordeaux's cavernous exhibition center, united by fear, confusion, and a determination to get back their homes, which they desperately hoped would be spared by the flames. There are differing voices in this instant community, attesting to the divergent lives of the people across the Gironde region. Fear is leavened by hope. Gratitude to the firefighters is tinged by anger toward the authorities, and optimism in a swift recovery is offset by uneasiness about the natural forces that led to this disaster. I don't want to start again at zero to find a new apartment, said Imane El Idrisi, 35, a single mother who fled at 4 a.m. on Saturday after the police pounded on her door to warn her it was time to leave. I don't have the means.
Ms. El Idrissi, who was born in Morocco, said she'd carefully gathered all her immigration and residency documents, filling her suitcase with papers in place of clothing. Her two daughters were born in France, she said, but she couldn't shake the fear that if she left the country, she might not be allowed back in. Her friend, Itaki Ferrati, 77, a retired hospital worker, said she worried about losing her apartment and treasured possessions, including a Chinese vase. Her town, Isignes, northwest of Bordeaux, lies in the path of the fires, which were blown east by swirling winds from the Atlantic toward the city. The sky was red, she said, recalling the flame-scarred view from her fifth-floor balcony. Now that we're here, we can only wonder how it's going to end. For Roger Pierron, that outcome is not seriously in doubt. A retired engineer who worked at an armaments factory in Saint-Médard-en-Jalles, Mr. Pierron, 89, said he was confident the fire would be stopped short of his town, if only to prevent it from igniting a factory that makes fuel for strategic ballistic missiles. If that ever happened to the industry, he said, it would be a true catastrophe. Still, Mr. Pierron said France had never witnessed a fire like this, and it raised profound questions about how people should change their relationship to their environment. Sprawling pine forests that were planted across the region over centuries are now an accelerant for fire. We need to replace the trees because the sap in the pines is flammable, and the trees don't have deep roots, so they are easily blown over by the wind, Mr. Pierron said. The pines were planted to drain the region's swamps, but they're no longer suited to the environment. We need sequoias, he added. They're sturdy. French officials backed up Mr. Pierron's contention about the extraordinary nature of the fire, reflecting a warming climate. A 42,000 hectares, or 103,000 acres, have been burned in Gironde since the fire started last week. It has forced the evacuation of about 220,000 people, one of the largest peacetime evacuations in French history. At the same time, fires in central Spain have burned about 50,000 hectares and displaced 105,000 people. So far this summer, forest fires have burned 115,000 hectares in France, according to the French Interior Minister, Laurent Nunez. By comparison, the average yearly loss from 2014 to 2023 was 9,000 hectares. In the summer of 2022, which was considered devastating and led France to bolster its firefighting resources, about 70,000 hectares were burned. On Sunday, a heavy yellow-orange cloud of smoke hung over Bordeaux, an elegant city of 260,000 that is famous as the center of France's wine industry. An acrid smell pervaded its streets, and tiny particles of soot flecked the air. Pedestrians wore masks, and many shut themselves in their homes. As the fire crept toward the city limits, Bordeaux's mayor, Thomas Cazenave, said on Sunday that the authorities did not expect they would have to order an evacuation. But he and other officials warned that uncertainty was the watchword, as shifting winds and heat made it difficult for firefighters to gain control of the blaze. The forecast for Bordeaux calls for high temperatures of 37 degrees Celsius on Tuesday and 41 on Wednesday, about 99 and 106 degrees Fahrenheit. At the exhibition center, the talk was of how long people would have to wait before they'd be allowed back home. People passed the time reading, playing cards, and in the case of one young man, Julien Hochard, picking at his guitar. There's a solidarity that we've seen emerge here, one that's slowly growing, said Mr. Hochard, sitting on a camp bed next to his friend, Celine Lartigue. She said she'd been impressed by the firefighters' efforts to stem the blaze, but from a nearby bed, Rabah Boukapoubous piped up to disagree. I think the authorities reacted late, he said. They should have recognized the gravity of the situation. They could not have prevented it, said Mr. Bakabou, 70, but they could have limited it. End of article. Next article. Excuse me. Cut off from fuel, Cuba is still surviving. President Trump has tried to strangle Cuba by blocking its oil imports, but 6 months later, the island is finding ways to endure. For months, President Trump has been predicting that Cuba is about to collapse. It's just going to fall, he told reporters on January 4th, a day after taking control of Venezuela's oil, which had been Cuba's lifeline. He then imposed an oil blockade that has pushed the island into its worst ever energy crisis, with mass blackouts now lasting nearly all day. And yet,
More than 6 months later, the Cuban government and people are still standing. This month, we visited the country to understand how. After a week on the ground, we found that while Cubans are clearly suffering, they are also doing what perhaps they do best. Adapting. They are swapping their gas-guzzling 1950s American cars for electric motorcycles and rickshaws from China, importing hefty lithium batteries to keep televisions and fans running through blackouts, jury-rigging generators to run on more accessible natural gas, and installing solar panels on rooftops and even vehicles. Together, the workarounds amount to a new Cuban energy grid, this one more in the hands of the Cuban people, propping up society with the electricity off and fuel lines dry. These solutions have enabled the Cuban government to ration power by turning on the lights for just a few hours a day, stretching out whatever scarce fuel it has left in an effort to withstand Washington's intense pressure campaign. The result is that Cuba has lasted far longer without fuel shipments than the Trump administration appears to have expected. Over nearly seven decades of U.S. pressure, Cuba has defied the odds and improvised to survive. Now it seems that Mr. Trump, like many U.S. presidents before him, is also finding that toppling the government founded by Fidel Castro is not so simple. Secretary of State Marco Rubio told reporters last week that the Trump administration still wants to see the Cuban government fall. "We're prepared to be very realistic about how you do that, and patient," he said. "These are complex things that take time, and obviously we're prepared to do what we can." The Cuban government is seeking a deal. Cuba is not an enemy of the United States, Carlos Fernandez de Cossio, Cuba's deputy foreign minister, said in an interview. "What we would like is a constructive and respectful relationship." Meantime, the Cuban people, as they have for decades, are making do. "Cubans thrive amid crisis," said Humberto Palmero, a 55-year-old farmer standing on the hill where he grew up along Cuba's coastline with a view toward Florida. His siblings had already left for Miami, and his two children are fleeing to Spain, but he said he's determined to stay. After hearing about the oil blockade, Mr. Palmero learned on YouTube how to distill junk plastic into homemade gasoline and diesel. He has since built a tiny makeshift refinery in his backyard to power his motorcycle and light his stove. "We look for solutions," he said. "The economic restrictions are slowly killing us, but we're pulling through with all our might, managing to get by until we see what happens next." In Havana and beyond, the crisis's effects were clear. We met families walking 2 hours for water because government pumps had run out of diesel. Women, lacking gas, cooked with firewood on the street. Powerless refrigerators became cabinets. Hitchhikers littered roadsides after the city halted public busing. And dozens of people told us they were simply exhausted after so many sleepless nights in the sweltering heat without fans or air conditioning. But we also saw a country that was still functioning. Vehicles were on the road, despite black market gasoline reaching $30 a gallon, because many were electric. Restaurants were open for the few who could afford them, powered by rumbling generators out back. Hospitals, government buildings, and the airport had power because they were on protected parts of the grid. Medical clinics, nursing homes, and bank branches ran off solar panels donated by China. Excuse me. Cell service was sometimes working. Televisions showing the World Cup were not hard to find, and even roadside stands were serving cold beer from refrigerators powered by the sun. But the makeshift energy grid also exposed Cuba's inequality. The batteries, solar panels, and electric vehicles overwhelmingly belong to wealthier Cubans, which usually means those with relatives abroad. Their poorer neighbors often live without power and scrape by with meager pay amid rising inflation. "The situation here is fine because the owner can afford to buy solar panels," said Yeni Oliva, 26, a bartender at a roadside restaurant. "But for us at home, life is awful." On wages of roughly $1 a day, she said, she struggles to buy milk for her 3-year-old daughter, and then their food spoils quickly without electricity. Yet she also was grateful for the solar energy. Without power, the restaurant had closed. Then the owners installed the panels, and she was back to work. While not everyone can afford alternative power sources, their energy has trickled down. Electric rickshaws ferry people to work, solar panels have kept stores open, and people charge their phones and lanterns off their neighbor's battery or the generator at work. In one neighborhood, we saw one of the few families with a generator set up a television in the street so children could watch cartoons.
We have not reached the point of having a humanitarian crisis precisely because of the strength of our society, Mr. Fernandez de Cossio, Cuba's deputy foreign minister, said in Havana's Fidel Castro Museum, where the lights were on but the air conditioning had failed. The intimate expectation in political circles in the United States was that Cuba could not survive beyond April. And here we are. Other than a single Russian oil tanker in March, allies have not been willing to test Washington's effective oil blockade. As a result, Cuba has been powering its electric grid solely with domestic oil and gas and a growing network of solar parks sponsored by China. Together, they're enough to support roughly half of the Cuban demand, according to Jorge Piñon, who studies Cuban energy at the University of Texas. To preserve that supply, the government strategically cuts power at certain times and in certain places. It also runs plants at lower capacity to keep them from failing, extracts from more natural gas, and even tries to refine sludgy oil residues from the bottom of years-old tanks. They are literally scraping the bottom of the barrel, Mr. Piñon said. Mr. Piñon said he and other analysts underestimated the Cuban government's resourcefulness when they forecast it would exhaust its fuel stocks by March. But now he is skeptical of the government's claim in May that the island has run out of fuel. On our trip, it was clear gasoline and diesel were still circulating. At least some is coming from the United States. The Trump administration has allowed limited fuel exports to private businesses in Cuba, which has relieved pressure on black market gas prices. And last week, the U.S. government's first batch of $100 million in aid arrived. The moves show how the Trump administration is exerting power over Cuba, ordering other nations to halt fuel shipments but allowing its own, and then providing aid in response to the resulting crisis. A White House spokeswoman said the Trump administration viewed Cuba as a threat to national security. Exhausted Cubans told us they were angry at both Havana and Washington. Yet no one said they plan to take to the streets. Aside from banging pots and pans, the Cuban people have hardly staged protest. You go out to express your opinion in the street and they throw you in jail or fine you, said David Hechevarria Gamboa, 24, standing alongside his wife on a darkened street. I can't put my family at risk. When U.S. forces captured Venezuela's leader, Nicolas Maduro, in January, Nelson Vega knew Cuba had a problem. Venezuelan oil had powered Cuba for years. A month later, Mr. Vega, a 38-year-old entrepreneur, borrowed money from relatives in Florida to buy a Chinese-made electric rickshaw for $4,850. It took 10 hours to charge, and almost immediately the blackouts made that difficult. So he invested a further $600 to drill solar panels to its roof. Now he can power the entire battery by parking it in the sun for a day. To me, this is the future, he said. We're going to overcome the U.S. blockade. Once we traveled outside Havana, solar panels proliferated. Cuba's power grid has been decaying in rural areas for years, making blackouts and solar panels already common. On the road west, we met Abel Menendez on a roof blanketed in panels. He's been selling and installing solar kits for 5 years, he said, but now both supply and demand have skyrocketed. At the same time, costs have dropped to about $400 a panel from $500 a year earlier. People are constantly calling. We also came across a new field of panels, one of the government's 54 solar parks, most inaugurated since 2025 and all built with China's help. Few countries are adopting solar faster than China. Solar energy can now meet roughly 10% of Cuba's electricity needs, the government says, up from 3% at the start of 2025. Cuban officials aim to depend fully on renewable energy by 2050. For now, solar provides a boost, but it hardly solves Cuba's problem. The island lacks the massive batteries needed to store solar power. That means it can provide roughly 20% of Cuba's electricity at midday, but virtually none after the sun sets during peak period. Perhaps Cuba's hottest product at the moment are portable lithium batteries that can be charged in a few hours and then temporarily power televisions, fans, or even refrigerators. The most popular model costs about $750 in Cuba, sold on social media by the Cubans who have imported them from China. That is more than most Cubans make in a year, so most of the batteries are sponsored by relatives abroad. Other Cubans are electrifying their homes with the gas piped in for cooking and heating water. About 280,000 residences in Havana have such gas lines, and many are connecting them to modified generators designed to run on liquid fuel
on liquid fuel. Cuba produces the gas domestically, so it is one of the few energy sources not affected by the blockade. The gas is also cheap, especially for the 120,000 households that pay a flat rate regardless of use. One man said he'd been running a generator off gas almost nonstop, and yet was still billed the same 50 pesos, or 8 cents, for the month. On one of our final nights in Havana, we found a bar still full of patrons past midnight, powering its string lights and Latin music with a natural gas generator. Outside, we met Kiki Rodriguez, 37, founder of a Cuban barbecue business, Manteca, that has expanded during the crisis. He now employs 18 people to cook and deliver pork and plantains to customers across Havana. "We're the masters of this," he said. "We've been figuring things out our whole lives." He pointed to the rooftop, where he said he was finishing a remodel to open his first brick-and-mortar restaurant, powered by the same generator. "How are things going to play out? Nobody knows," he added, "but when people say the country is going to fall apart, I don't exactly know what they mean." End of article. Next article from the New York Times on Tuesday, July 28th. Trump gutted the Kennedy Center. A tour guide wants you to see it anyway. In a dogged demonstration of love for a Washington institution, Sandy Weisswasser is among a few dozen volunteers still showing dwindling visitors a hollowed-out building. "Some days no one turns up for a tour at all. Most days there are only a few, including those curious about all the reports of ruin. When people do come, what do they see? In the opera house, which no longer has an opera, there's an empty orchestra pit scattered with trash. On the grand terrace overlooking the Potomac River, the flower beds are wilting and weedy. In the corridors and lounges, artwork has disappeared." And yet Sandy Weisswasser, a retired sixth-grade teacher who for 18 years has given hundreds of people free tours of the John F. Kennedy Center for the Performing Arts, keeps reporting for duty. In a dogged demonstration of love and loyalty for an institution that has elevated life for her and millions of visitors, she still arrives every Monday for her tour day, knowing she may soon find the doors locked. "This place used to be really thriving and busy and crowded," Ms. Weisswasser, 87, said. "Now it's a black hole." No one yet knows whether President Trump, who in his second term gutted the center's leadership, purged its programming, and whose hand-picked board had his name drilled into the building front, will close the Kennedy Center in the coming weeks as part of what he says is a 2-year renovation plan. The center's board is expected to make a final determination in August, but at this point it scarcely matters, Ms. Weisswasser said. Last month, the National Symphony Orchestra played its final Kennedy concert for the season, unsure of when or if it will return. Marquee bookings and artists have fled. Everywhere is the heavy, closed-curtain silence of an institution that has lost some 90% of its employees and 100% of its paying audience. Ms. Weisswasser keeps coming to give tours, she said, to bear witness, to tell her dwindling visitors that the shabby emptiness they see is not what the Kennedy Center was. For more than half a century, it was a grand democratic project, she tells them, bringing the beauty and inspiration of the arts to life. Ms. Weisswasser offers herself as proof of its mission, that its mission did not fail. She's a daughter of Polish immigrants whose grandmother was lost in World War II and presumed by the family to have died in a Nazi concentration camp. She grew up in Detroit taking piano lessons and listening to classical music on AM radio with her mother, and said she had seen more live performances at the Kennedy Center than anywhere else. "So on tour days," she said, "I don't count success by the number of people who hear me. Every person is valuable." She invoked a Talmudic proverb that whoever saves one life saves the entire world. "Besides," she said, laughing only a little, "I don't do anything half-assed." Once, she was among 140 volunteer guides who gave tours in 10 languages to up to 400,000 people a year. Last week, on her Monday shift, only 5 out of more than a dozen tour guides showed up, and only 3 people took a tour. A spokesman for the center declined to say how many guides still volunteer. Ms. Weisswasser said her plan is to turn up until she is told otherwise. She's haunted by memories. Her grandson's visit to a musical petting zoo that let children try all the instruments in a symphony. Ushering 5th graders through the opera house wings. Telling a group of shy Chinese 12-year-olds that it's never too late to learn an instrument.
watching her granddaughters dance in a Washington ballet performance, taking them to see An American in Paris and The Lion King. I cried inside. I was so happy to have brought them, she said. On a recent Monday, Ms. Weiswasser was at the tour guide information desk on the center's lower level, waiting with three other tour guides, all women, for something to do. Ms. Weiswasser jumped at the chance to show off the center, even in its current state. I, her lone visitor that day, followed her into the hollowed-out building. She began in the Hall of Nations, a red-carpeted entry hall festooned with flags from around the world. Energetic and assertive, with a near-constant smile, Ms. Weiswasser wore her tour guide credentials on a University of Michigan lanyard, her alma mater, that was hung with a pair of silver opera glasses, a gift from her granddaughter. The center story, she said, began with President Dwight D. Eisenhower, who in 1958 signed legislation to establish a performing arts center in Washington. President John F. Kennedy championed the cause, and after his assassination, Congress passed a bipartisan bill dedicating the institution to him. That's how it got its name, Ms. Weiswasser said, adding pointedly, "This is a memorial. Memorials are to dead people." She did not mention Mr. Trump, whose board members in December had his name added to the front of the building to make it the Donald J. Trump and the John F. Kennedy Center for the Performing Arts. It was removed under court order last month. As the building took shape in the 1960s, she said, more than 60 nations contributed furnishings into art. Italy's gift was the largest. 3,700 tons of Carrara marble that sheathes the center's facade and interior walls from the same region as the marble used for Michelangelo's David. Ms. Weiswasser moved to Washington in 1966, 3 years after Kennedy's death, when her husband, they have since divorced, took a job as a law clerk. For years, the family of four had little money for movie tickets, let alone symphony tickets. But Ms. Weiswasser still plays the piano and is skilled in photography, so when she retired 2 decades ago, she was eager to volunteer at the arts institution. In those busy early years, it warmed my heart seeing all the yellow school buses lined up, knowing that they were having this special experience at the Kennedy Center, she said. Now there is frustration. Once Mr. Trump took over the Kennedy Center, she said, even the friends of mine would say, I won't step foot in there. And I would say, yeah, but you're only hurting the performers. The box office would often give away tickets to help fill empty seats, and Ms. Weiswasser used the freebies to try and lure her friends back. Last month, she scored 2 discounted tickets to the gala awarding Bill Maher the Mark Twain Prize for American Humor. But she did not go because she could not find anyone willing to accompany her. From the Hall of Nations, she led the way to the Grand Foyer, 2 football fields in length, with a wall of windows offering us sweeping views of the Potomac and monuments beyond. The foyer once channeled audiences to the center's 3 largest performance spaces, the main concert hall, the Opera House, and the Eisenhower Theater, now all idle. At either end are Millennium Stages, also idle after the audiences for their free live performances dwindled to a few dozen. The remaining bookings have moved to the Reach, a newer space next door. At the entrance to the concert hall, Ms. Weiswasser paused to chat with Judith Skolnick, one of the center's volunteer greeters, who opens the locked space for tourists. Ms. Skolnick became a volunteer in 2017, a week after she retired from a property management job. You feel useful here, she said. It was good, she said, to contribute while you have the brain to be able to do something. The prospect of a closure worries her. In 2 years, I have no idea if I'm going to be here or not, she said. I'm going to be 80. The volunteers get plenty of questions about Mr. Trump's renovation plans. The center's new management supplied them with a list of upcoming repairs and encouraged them to read them verbatim. Among them are replacing compromised expansion joints, modernizing rigging, stage flooring, and lighting systems in the Opera House, and replacing decades-old theater seating and carpeting. The volunteers don't mention what employees call firing Fridays, when waves of them were dismissed and given 20 minutes to leave, escorted by security. Or would Richard Grinnell, who served one tumultuous year as Mr. Trump's pick to lead the center, yelled at staff and attacked performers online? Or when the elegant dinner gala honoring the volunteers for milestone years of service was replaced last month with a 2-hour reception at which they received souvenir bottle openers and dish towels? Ms. Weiswasser led the way to the concert hall's main entrance, past a bust of the Hungarian composer and pianist Béla Bartók,
a gift from the Academy of Hungarian Scientists, Writers, and Artists in the USA and abroad, that was damaged. A chunk of stone the size of a silver dollar, chipped from Bartók's jacket front, lay at its base. Inside, Ms. Weiswasser pointed out the crystal chandeliers, a gift from Norway, and the organ, whose 5,000 pipes range from 32 feet to the length of a pencil. The National Symphony Orchestra plays here from September through June, she said, and then paused. Plays or played? When I give my tours now, do I give present tense or past tense? The orchestra's future has been in limbo for months because Mr. Trump has not approved its budget request. At the symphony's last performance of the season on June 13th, the concert hall was dotted with empty seats. A short walk away was the Silent Opera House, where the darkened orchestra pit yawned open, empty but for the trash and upended tangle of musical stands. In January, the Washington National Opera severed its 15-year residency at the Kennedy Center after clashes with the center's new leadership, and now performs elsewhere. Perching on the arm of a seat, Ms. Weiswasser recalled a magical day several years ago when she led 35th graders to the Opera House. The head stage manager happened to be there. He invited the whole group backstage to a space so large it has a basketball hoop in half court, shot a couple of baskets, and raised and dropped the curtain for them. To stand on the stage of the Opera House and see the wings, Miss Weiswasser said, they were really memorable, those moments. She loved chance encounters with the people who made the center what it was. She once met the renowned mezzo-soprano Jamie Barton at a reception. A few years ago, she rode the elevator with David Rubenstein, a billionaire philanthropist who was then the chairman of the center and bankrolling its evolution into a community hub. Miss Weiswasser greeted and thanked them. He had this sort of deadpan face, she recalled in a conversation after the tour. So I said, you do a lot for Washington. I think we should change the name of the city to Rubenstein, D.C. She said that Mr. Rubenstein, still deadpan, replied, I don't think so. Last year, Mr. Trump gutted the Kennedy Center's board, stacking it with loyalists. They voted to replace Mr. Rubenstein as chairman with Mr. Trump and add the president's name to the facade. When Mr. Rubenstein left, he took his money with him. In the corridor outside the Opera House, Ms. Weiswasser stopped by a newly renovated bar and lounge for high-level donors. The space had been called the Russian Lounge after a big gift in 2011 from a Russian oligarch, Vladimir Potanin. The Kennedy Center dumped that name after Russia invaded Ukraine in 2022. Then Trevor Milton, a convicted securities fraudster and a Trump donor, pardoned by the president last year, spent millions to sponsor the space. It is now called the Cyberjet Lounge, after his company, whose logo glows over its backlit quartz bar. Mr. Milton partied here after the Kennedy Center honors, the center's most prestigious event of the year, when he sat in the president's box. Outside in the center's back terrace, a lone security guard sat at a weathered picnic table eating lunch. In the shimmering heat, he had a view of the Potomac and the engraved quotes from Kennedy on the center's white marble facade, including his hope for an America which commands respect around the world not only for its strength, but for its civilization as well. Ms. Weiswasser said she tries not to say anything partisan about the Kennedy Center's plight. For her, the institution remains bigger than that, a symbol of government power to deliver opportunity and inspiration. I remember being a young girl and thinking, I'm so lucky I was born in America, she said on a recent day. I still feel that way, but I don't have quite the pride that I used to have. End of article. Next article from the New York Times on Tuesday, July 28th. In Washington, Netanyahu faces a delicate balancing act. Prime Minister Benjamin Netanyahu of Israel is set to meet President Trump on Tuesday with one eye on Iran and another on the coming elections back home. For Prime Minister Benjamin Netanyahu of Israel, a meeting with President Trump is always an opportunity to showcase their close relationship, even if they, at times, disagree. This time, the stakes are especially high. Both leaders are facing electoral challenges in the months ahead and are expected to meet at the White House on Tuesday as their interests appear to be diverging sharply on the war with Iran. Before departing for Washington on Monday, Mr. Netanyahu said in a statement that this would be his eighth meeting with Mr. Trump since the president was elected for his second term and that Iran would be first and foremost on the agenda.
I am embarking on this mission with one clear goal, to ensure the security, strength, and future of our dear state of Israel, he added. Mr. Netanyahu, who is trailing in the opinion polls at home before Israel's fall vote, is under pressure to show his domestic audience that he still has a close working relationship with Mr. Trump, analysts say, despite their differences. Mr. Trump is heading into U.S. midterm elections in November after an unpopular war that many believe he was dragged into by Israel and that has caused tensions between Israel and Washington. Both leaders failed to deliver on their war goals of ending Iran's nuclear program and overthrowing the country's authoritarian clerical rulers in their joint war against Iran, which began in late February. We see that Trump is interested in reaching an agreement, said Danny Citrinowicz, a former Israeli military intelligence commander and an Iran specialist at the Institute for National Security Studies in Tel Aviv. Israel doesn't want to hear about an agreement, so there is no alignment of interest, he said. Israeli leaders view returning to war as preferable, he said, because any U.S. peace agreement with Iran will strengthen the regime in Tehran that they want to see toppled. While Israel is focused on potentially existential threats from Iran's nuclear ambitions, Mr. Trump's focus is on freeing movement through the Strait of Hormuz, a crucial shipping route for oil. The United States has been going it alone in the latest fighting against Iran, and before that largely left Israel, a partner in the war, out of the peace talks. If Mr. Trump does expand his attacks on Iran, analysts say he may still want to keep Israel on the sidelines. The irony, Mr. Citrinowicz said, is that Mr. Netanyahu told Mr. Trump that Ayatollah Ali Khamenei, Iran's former supreme leader, had to be killed to prevent Iran from obtaining nuclear weapons. Now there's a new Ayatollah Khamenei, and Israel is saying Iran has to be stopped from obtaining nuclear weapons again. Mr. Netanyahu, whose visit was timed so he could also attend services for Senator Lindsey Graham, has championed his close relationship with Mr. Trump in Israeli election campaigns. But the relationship has swung erratically over the past few months, and recently they appeared to be at a low. Mr. Trump has veered from praising Mr. Netanyahu as a great wartime leader to belittling him, saying, "He'll do whatever I want him to do." Mr. Trump confirmed that he had called Mr. Netanyahu crazy in a phone call and has called him a very difficult guy. Mr. Netanyahu has maintained a diplomatic silence, but Mr. Trump's preliminary deal to end the war with Iran last month caused widespread consternation in Israel because of its apparent shortcomings in addressing the country's security needs. Mr. Netanyahu's loyalist responded by vilifying the American president and his top aides. Then Mr. Trump signed an agreement last week with Saudi Arabia to develop a civilian nuclear program, which Israelis fear could lead to a regional arms race. Mr. Trump subsequently declared that the deal would be contingent on Saudi Arabia's establishing diplomatic ties with Israel, but Israelis remain unconvinced. What goes on behind the scenes between the two leaders, however, has proved to be inscrutable and surprising at times. Mr. Netanyahu has managed to influence Mr. Trump in the past, analysts say, and it can be impossible to know if the pair are at loggerheads or in cahoots. Itamar Rabinovich, a former Israeli ambassador to the United States and a professor emeritus of modern Eastern history at Tel Aviv University, said that if the United States resumes a war against Iran, clearly Trump is not interested in seeming to be doing it in collaboration with Netanyahu, because that will look like a repetition of the unsuccessful venture of a few months ago. But Israel may end up participating, he said, because if Iran launches missiles against Israel, Israel will respond. There are other issues in the Middle East on which Israel and the Trump administration do not necessarily agree, and which are important for Mr. Netanyahu before the Israeli election. The administration limited Israeli military actions against the Hezbollah militia in Lebanon and is pushing Israel to begin to withdraw troops from southern Lebanon and Syria. The ceasefire in Gaza has floundered, and tensions and violence are on the rise in the Israeli-occupied West Bank. End of article. Next article, the Trump administration on Monday asked the Supreme Court to clear the way for an executive order by President Trump that restricts voting by mail, setting up a legal showdown as the president pushes for more control over voting ahead of the midterm elections. The administration filed the emergency application to the justices after a federal appeal court on Saturday blocked key parts of his executive order.
In the application, Solicitor General D. John Sauer called the lower court ruling indefensible, asserting that it imposed serious irreparable harm on the federal government and would bar federal agencies from implementing an executive order promoting election integrity in the upcoming federal elections in November. The legal battle stems from an executive order signed by Mr. Trump in late March that had attempted to place limits on mail-in voting, including using federal oversight of the U.S. Postal Service to gain greater control over mail-in voting practices. The executive order directed the Department of Homeland Security to create state-by-state citizen lists that would help determine voter eligibility. It then called on the post office to use lists provided by states to determine if voters should be allowed to vote by mail. More than 20 Democratic attorneys generals challenged the order in court, arguing that it violated several provisions of the Constitution, including the separation of powers, by having the executive branch take control of functions usually regulated by Congress and the states. The Supreme Court on Monday asked the challengers to respond to the government's emergency application by Monday, August 3rd. Mr. Trump has repeatedly criticized mail-in voting and sought restrictions on it. For years, he's made unfounded claims, sowing doubt about voting by mail and claiming that allows widespread fraud. So far, federal courts have stymied many of Mr. Trump's efforts to restrict mail-in voting. In late June, a federal judge issued a ruling that blocked key parts of the executive order. Judge Indira Talwani, a federal district judge in Massachusetts, concluded that the Constitution does not grant the president any specific powers over elections. She underlined the words, "does not." This weekend, a three-judge panel from the U.S. Court of Appeals for the First Circuit upheld her decision. The judges wrote that if the president's order were allowed to go into effect for the midterm elections in November, it would sow confusion and threaten disenfranchisement of many eligible voters. The Constitution gives the states and Congress powers over elections, and it does not give those powers to the president, the judges wrote. The Supreme Court has shown skepticism of Mr. Trump's efforts to restrict mail-in voting. In late June, the justices upheld a Mississippi law that allows mail-in ballots postmarked by election day to be counted if they are received up to 5 business days later, a rejection of the Trump administration's efforts to overturn the statute. After the decision was announced, Mr. Trump posted on social media calling the ruling a tremendous loss and urging Congress to pass legislation that places restrictions on mail-in ballots and adds new voter identification requirements. End of article. Thank you for joining us today at the Talking Information Center, and please enjoy a wonderful day.

0: So apparently, stay tuned. That's all we have time for. Kathy and Alan wish you a good day.
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It is Tuesday, July the 28th. I am Pete Peterson. I'm here this hour to read first from the obituaries from our local newspapers and then finishing out the hour with readings from the news and the business section of today's Chicago Tribune. This reading is being done live at 10 in the morning. It is being recorded, and it will be rebroadcast this evening at 6 o'clock. First, let's start with our weather forecast. Mostly sunny, not as warm as it has been. 88 degrees is the predicted high. Clear overnight tonight with the low getting down into the 66-degree range. Pretty much the same Wednesday and Wednesday night, 88 to 67. And on Thursday, 88 to 69. The only change being that there is a 30% chance of showers after 1 a.m. on Thursday night. The chance of precipitation increases to 70% on Friday with a high just around 82 degrees. 60% chance of showers overnight Friday night with a low of 67. A 50% chance of showers and thunderstorms on Saturday with a high of 81. Then we're 66 with clear skies overnight Saturday night and 83 and 65 the temperature range on Sunday and 84 with sunny skies again on Monday. We would like to thank those who support APRIS. 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And you can also help WVIK. APRIS and WVIK are currently seeking a regular APRIS listener to serve as a member of WVIK's Community Advisory Board. There are only 4 one-hour meetings held each year, and the meetings can be attended either in person or remotely, whichever is more convenient for you. If you or someone you know would be interested in fulfilling this role, please reach out to me at the APRIS number 309-794-7560, or you can email us at apris@wvik.org. We thank you, and we would very much appreciate your participation in this meaningful service to the station and the reading service. On to today's obituaries. Lavetta M. Hodgerson went home to be with the Lord Friday, July 24th. She was born March 30th, 1935, in Glen Ellyn, Illinois. She lived in Marceline, Missouri as a child before her family settled in Moline, Illinois when she was in high school. On January 13,

and Moline. Together, they built a beautiful life and shared 56 wonderful years until Harry's passing April 12, 2013. Lavetta was a dedicated worker, retiring from the Rock Island Arsenal after nearly 30 years as a payroll clerk. Excuse me. A woman of deep faith, she attended Heritage Church on Rock Island for the past 20 years. Survivors include her daughter, Connie, spouse Dave Versluis of Moline, sons Harry, Buddy, spouse Marianne Hodgson Jr. of Blythewood, South Carolina, Edward, spouse Judy Holgerson of St. Croix, U.S. Virgin Island, Michael, spouse Chris Hodgson of Carbon Cliff, David, spouse Ramona Hodgson of Sun City, Arizona, and Stephen Hodgson of Moline, 10 grandchildren and 16 great-grandchildren. The family wishes to extend their gratitude to the compassionate team at Beacon of Hope Hospice, especially Nurse Kendall, A. Jenny, and Night Nurse Amanda. Funeral services will be 11 a.m. Friday, July 31st at the Van Ho Funeral Home in East Moline. Visitation will be 1 hour prior to the services at the funeral home. Burial will be in the Greenview Memorial Gardens in East Moline. In lieu of flowers and gifts, memorial contributions may be made to Heritage Church or the American Diabetes Association. Online condolences to the family at vanho.com. Sister Dolores Hsu, CHM 93, died July 27th at the Call Home in Davenport. Services will be held at the Humility of Mary Center, 820 West Central Park Avenue in Davenport. Visitation will be Wednesday, July 29th, with a rosary at 2 p.m. and conclude with a vigil service at 4 p.m. Mass of Christian burial will be at 11 a.m. Thursday, July 30th, at the Humility of Mary Center, followed by interment at the Mount Calvary Cemetery in Davenport. Halligan McCabe DeVries Funeral Home is assisting the community with arrangements. Dolores Rose Hsu was born September 23, 1932, in La Crosse, Wisconsin. She entered the Congregation of the Humility of Mary in 1954 and made her first profession in 1957, taking the name Sister Mary Joan of Arc. She studied social science at the College of Great Falls in Great Falls, Montana, Ottumwa Heights College in Ottumwa, Iowa, the University of Iowa, and Mary Crest College, where she earned a bachelor's degree in 1958 with minors in English and education. Beginning in 1964, she pursued graduate studies in sociology at the University of Iowa. Before becoming a CHA community, Sister Dolores served as a caseworker. She had teaching assignments at various places, including the Ottumwa Heights Academy, at Walsh High School, at Ottumwa Heights College again, and then she served at the Institute for Ecumenical and Cultural Research at St. John's University in Collegeville, Minnesota, and then she returned to Ottumwa Heights to work in institutional research and admission. In 1974, she returned to IECR and as executive secretary until her retirement in 2004. In retirement, she volunteered at Our Lady of the Prayer Retreat in Wheatland, Iowa, served as editorial assistant for Abby Banner, and worked as a copy editor for Liturgical Press, and volunteered in prison ministry. She was a member of the American Sociological Association, the Iowa Sociological Society, and other professional organizations. She is survived by her sister, Jane Smithmore, her brother, Tim Lyons, and the sisters and associates of the Congregation of the Humility of Mary. Memorials may be made to the Congregation of the Humility of Mary. Condolences at hmdfuneralhome.com. Rita Louise Coyne, and that's C-O-Y-N-E, 84 of Moline, passed away Sunday, July 26. A Mass of Christian burial will be at 9:30 Friday, July 31st at Sacred Heart Catholic Church in Rock Island. Visitation will be from 4 to 6 p.m. Thursday, July 30th at the Wieland Presley Funeral Home in Rock Island, with the rosary recited at 3 p.m. Burial will be in the Calvary Cemetery, Rock Island. Memorials may be made in care of Sacred Heart Food Pantry, Rock Island, or the Sierra Club.
Rita was born January 19, 1942, in Rock Island. She married Patrick Logan October 8, 1976, at Sacred Heart Catholic Church in Rock Island. Rita attended undergraduate school at Rosary College in Chicago and Mary Crest College.

in Davenport, and then went on to receive her master's degree at John Carroll University in Cleveland. She educated many, spending the bulk of her professional career teaching English. Rita started her teaching career at John Adams High School in Cleveland, then went on to teach at Emporia College in Emporia, Kansas, St. Ambrose University, Augustana College, and Blackhawk College. Rita had a passion for politics as a lifelong Democrat and was a strong advocate for social justice and the environment. She also led the fight to bring the ward system back to Rock Island so all districts of the city were fairly represented, and then went on to serve as an alderwoman for the 5th Ward on the Rock Island City Council. She was a member of the Unitarian Universalist Congregation of the Quad Cities. Those left to cherish Rita's memory include her husband, Patrick Logan, children, Michael, spouse Christine Coyne Logan, Daniel, spouse Jen O'Hare Coyne Logan, and Nora, spouse Tim Loss, grandchildren, sister-in-law Kathleen Logan, brothers-in-law James and Tom Logan. Condolences at WhelanPresley.com. Michael Mike Joseph Hoenig, H-O-E-N-I-G, 62 of Davenport, passed away Wednesday, July 22nd, following a long battle with cancer. A funeral service will take place Thursday, July 30th at St. Paul Lutheran Church, beginning at 12 p.m., with a visitation prior from 10 a.m. to 12 p.m. There will be a luncheon directly following services, followed by burial at the Davenport Memorial Park Cemetery. Mike was born November 20, 1963 in Fort Madison to the late Adrian and Marie Becker Hoenig. Following graduation from the Iowa Braille and Sight Saving School in 1980, he earned a BA in psychology from Central College Pella in 1984 and an MA in rehabilitation counseling from the University of Iowa in 1987. Mike devoted his career to advocating for the rights and equal treatment of people with disabilities. In his early 33-year tenure as a program coordinator at the University of Iowa Healthcare Center for Disabilities and Development, he had the privilege of teaching people with disabilities how to speak up for themselves and to help students and practicing professionals understand how to support them. In semi-retirement, Mike found his niche as a volunteer. He served as a member of the Iowa Commission for the Blind and Iowa Developmental Disabilities Council and as a secretary of Friendship Force of the Quad Cities. He was part of the Caring Companions team at St. Paul Lutheran Church and enjoyed volunteering at Hope at the Brick House, where he read print and braille books to early elementary school students. Mike is survived by two sisters, Joyce Hoenig Patterson of Lake Placid, Florida, and Janet Hoenig St. Clair of Rock Springs, Wyoming. Aunts Rosemary Becker Burden of Mount Pleasant, Betty Friesmeyer Becker of West Point, Iowa, and Patricia Fedler Becker of Bluegrass. Memorial contributions may be made to the Quad City Sled Hockey Association or the University of Iowa Healthcare Holden Comprehensive Cancer Center. Jill N. McLaughlin, 94 of Moline, passed away July 25th. Jill was born in Evanston, Illinois, to Irwin and Edna Knackle and was raised in Davenport. She attended Wellesley College before graduating from the University of Iowa. On April 24, 1954, Jill married Ray McLaughlin. Ray passed in 2015. Jill lived an extraordinary life of volunteer leadership, philanthropy, and civic engagement. A proud University of Iowa alumna, Jill became one of the university's most distinguished volunteers. She served on the University of Iowa Foundation Board of Directors, Alumni Association Board of Directors, Board in Control Athletics, Old Capitol Restoration Committee, and the University Committee on Outreach, co-chair of the Carver Hawkeye Arena Campaign and the Iowa Endowment 2000 Campaign. Jill's passion for the arts was reflected in her decades of service to the Quad City Symphony Orchestra. She served as president of the symphony, chaired its 75th anniversary celebration, and dedicated more than 25 years to the Quad City Symphony Trust. Jill also served as chair of the QC American Red Cross, held national leadership roles on the Board of Governors Nominating Committee, the Midwest Headquarters Advisory Council, and the AIDS Task Force. She also shared her leadership and vision with the United Way, the QC Community Foundation, Putnam Museum, Trinity Regional Healthcare, Quad City Health Initiative,
and numerous other organizations. Jill was honored as an Iowa Women's Foundation Ovation honoree and recognized in 100 Women of Achievement during the YWCA Quad Cities 100th Anniversary and the Modern Woodman Community Service Award. She's survived by her children, Pete, spouse Chris McLaughlin, Jane, spouse John Barrett, Mark, spouse Mim McLaughlin, Dan, spouse Kelly McLaughlin, and Jennifer, spouse Paul Rouse, grandchildren and great-grandchildren. The family extends its deepest gratitude to Jill's devoted caregivers, Stephanie, Darlene, Brittany, and Tony. Visitation will be held at the DeRue Went Funeral Home, 1811 15th Street Place, Moline, from 4 to 7 p.m. on Thursday, July 30th. Mass of Christian burial will be at the Sacred Heart Church, Moline, at 10 a.m. July 31st. In lieu of flowers, memorials may be made to Seton Catholic School. And that's everything in the way of obituaries from our local newspapers. Let's move on to articles from the news section and the business section of the Chicago Tribune. From Madison, Wisconsin. Early in-person voting begins Tuesday in swing state Wisconsin's chaotic Democratic primary for governor, with the Democratic Socialists trying to overcome the incumbent governor's choice to replace him. Democrats are hoping to retain control of the governor's office and flip both chambers of the legislature to earn full control of Wisconsin state government for the first time since 2010. But they have failed to coalesce around one candidate for the top job, spurring fears that they could miss an opportunity to win in November. The five Democratic candidates are scheduled to meet for their only debate Tuesday night ahead of the August 11 primary. Insurgent Democratic Socialist Francesca Hong has garnered strong support among the most liberal wing of the party. Former Lieutenant Governor Mandela Barnes, who narrowly lost a 2022 U.S. Senate race, is hoping that voters in his hometown of Milwaukee help him overcome Hong, whose base is in Madison. Those two cities hold the largest number of Democratic voters in Wisconsin. Also in the race is Milwaukee County Executive David Crowley, who is running with the endorsement of Governor Tony Evers. Crowley dropped out of the race on July 8th, got back in on July 17th, the day after Lieutenant Governor Sarah Rodriguez dropped out amid a campaign finance scandal. Both Crowley and Barnes are trying to become Wisconsin's first black governor. The winner of the Democratic primary will advance to take on Republican U.S. Representative Tom Tiffany in November. Tiffany, who is running with the backing of President Donald Trump in a state Trump won in 2016 and 2024, faces only nominal opposition in the primary. And hours after polls opened for early voting, a judge was scheduled to hear arguments in a Democratic lawsuit seeking to allow voters who already returned their ballots to cancel those and cast a new one. As of Monday, more than 100,000 ballots had already been returned by mail. The lawsuit was filed last week with the support from the Wisconsin Democratic Party. They're seeking an order from a judge to immediately allow for already cast ballots to be canceled, a rarely used practice known as ballot spoiling. Democrats argue it's necessary given that Rodriguez and former state economic director Missy Hughes ended their campaigns and Crowley got back in the race after tens of thousands of ballots had already been returned. Hughes and Rodriguez's names remain on the ballot. In-person absentee voting, which began Tuesday, runs through August 9. All absentee ballots must be received by the time polls close on Election Day, August 11, in order to be counted. And Dem sees on data center backlash from Amarillo, Texas, by the AP. When Gina Hinojosa, the Democratic nominee for Texas governor, began her campaign last year, candidates weren't talking about or hearing about data centers that power artificial intelligence. But with barely 3 months until November's contest, the perceived threat to rural life, ranch land, and dwindling water supplies could become a defining issue for her long-shot challenge to Republican Governor Greg Abbott, dividing conservative rural areas that have traditionally served as a counterweight to Democrats' urban strongholds. The backlash to energy-guzzling server warehouses is also shaping other statewide campaigns from Arizona to Ohio to New York, and even giving Democrats a glimmer of hope in Texas, where Republicans have dominated for three decades.
There's a little issue that I recently started hearing about that I wanted to tell you about, in case you don't know. Hinojosa, quipped to a Democratic Party-organized crowd of about 160, seated on fold-out chairs at an Amarillo social club in Texas Panhandle. It's this issue of data centers. The crowd booed, and she went on. They are owned by the richest men in the world. We're all footing the bill. There are no rules. It is the Wild West of data centers. The fast growth of massive data centers has already upended races for local offices across the country, often uniting conservatives and liberals and revolting against projects in their midst. People don't like the secrecy surrounding the projects or the prospect of air, noise, water, and light pollution. They fear electric bills going up, wells going dry, and losing open space, farmland, or forest. Now, the ripple effects have spread to top-of-the-ticket races, where incumbents and challengers are trying to show that they hear an angry electorate. In Ohio, Democratic nominee Sherrod Brown aired a television advertisement attacking Republican U.S. Senator John Husted as the, quote, face of data centers in Ohio, end quote, as people gather signatures for a statewide referendum to outright ban their construction. In Wisconsin, a Democratic candidate for governor, Francesca Hung, is pledging to, quote, tax the rich, fund our schools, and stop AI data centers, end quote, as she campaigns for her party's nomination in a crowded primary. In Pennsylvania, Democratic Governor Josh Shapiro is facing heat from some voters who feel like he's been too welcoming to tech behemoths. Sam Burley, a Democrat whose rural community is fighting off data center projects, accused Shapiro of, quote, allowing these data centers to come in and take over acres and acres of prime farmland, end quote. Any political unrest may be felt most acutely in Texas. The state is poised to overtake Northern Virginia as the largest global data center market by 2030, according to a report by commercial real estate agent giant JLL. It has lots of land, lots of energy, and a friendly regulatory environment under Republican leadership. In rural West Texas and its panhandle, gargantuan data centers are under construction, including one near Amarillo touted as the world's largest. Some data centers come with designs for natural gas-fired turbines to power them. Rumors are flying about others popping up. Google, which is building 4 data centers in Northwest Texas, sponsored moderated conversations with officials and business elite in Lubbock and Amarillo in recent weeks, and it's sowing an outcry across small cities, tiny towns, and sprawling ranches where people vote overwhelmingly Republican. Google says its investments are advancing American innovation, fortifying cybersecurity, and boosting energy capacity, while President Donald Trump has made data centers a top priority to help U.S. compete against China for AI superiority. Excuse me. But tech giants and developers can be secretive about their plans, making it impossible to know what will be built or what sort of pollution they'll create, critics say. Some worries that data centers will destroy rural Texas's low cost of living and sully sunsets and sweeping views that stretch toward the horizon. Others say construction and an influx of workers are already causing havoc for ranchers and towns, driving up rents, snapping up farmland, illuminating the night sky, clogging roads, and turning parts of rural Texas into industrial zones. Democrats are prominent among data center critics, but so are Republicans, including Texas sitting Agricultural Commissioner Sid Miller. They say there are many more Republicans who are quieter because they fear publicly opposing their governor and party. They're upset with Greg Abbott, said Suzanne Bell Snyder, a former Republican activist from Spearman, who writes a syndicated column that advocates for rural Texas. Whether that translates into voting against him, I don't know. Abbott has aggressively advocated for big projects in Texas, and in November, he helped make Google's announcement of a $40 billion investment there, saying, quote, Texas is the epicenter of AI development. Compounding that, Texas counties don't have zoning authority, precisely the local land planning authority that communities around the country are increasingly using to fight off data centers.
Abbott seems to recognize that data centers are dividing his base. In recent weeks, he ordered regulators to take steps to ensure Texans weren't paying higher electricity bills because of data centers, and promised to push a legislative agenda next year to impose regulations on data centers. At an East Texas campaign stop, Abbott said that includes taking away the state's $1 billion-plus-per-year tax break and preventing data centers from being built in, quote, rural Texas neighborhoods. Hinojosa and others derided Abbott's words about, quote, rural Texas neighborhoods, end quote, as meaningless. Doublespeak that makes no sense to anyone, Hinojosa said, and lacking urgency or seriousness. Now we have this gold rush of data centers in our communities, Hinojosa said in an interview, adding that, quote, people want a say, and I think that's fair. As governor, she said she'd block a permit for a data center if it wasn't a good deal for Texans or residents hadn't gotten a say in the matter. Abbott's campaign season turnabout in data centers doesn't seem to soothe many. Of great concern is the prospect that data centers will consume massive amounts of water and worsen drought conditions for ranchers and farmers in a state where water shortages already crippled the sugarcane industry. Oh, I guarantee you it's on everybody's minds, said Giles Dalby, a cattle rancher and a Republican county commissioner in West Texas. And on the war front, from AP from Cairo. Mediators have achieved progress in getting the United States and Iran back to negotiations, regional officials said Monday, after both sides paused attacks following a period of rapidly escalating tensions. But scattered attacks by armed groups across the region underscored the lingering tensions. Saudi Arabia said it had shot down drones fired by Iran-backed militias in Iraq that had targeted its petroleum facilities. Iran-backed Houthi rebels in Yemen, meanwhile, claimed to have attacked Saudi oil facilities as part of a separate but related conflict. It was unclear if they referred to the same attack. Neither the U.S. nor Iran reported carrying out any attacks for 3 days, a respite after about 2 weeks' sustained bombardments that had led to increasing fears of a return to all-out war. President Donald Trump said Iran had asked for more discussions, reaching out directly, quote, because we've been hitting them very hard, end quote. Iran has said there are no direct talks underway. Quote, we're having good talks, so we'll see what happens, end quote, Trump told reporters on Monday on Air Force One. Quote, I think there's good chance that something could happen, and if it does, good. If it doesn't, we go back to doing what we're doing 2 days ago. The two regional officials who spoke on condition of anonymity discussed the closed-door talks, and mediators led by Qatar and Pakistan were working to bridge the gap between Washington and Tehran to return to an interim ceasefire deal that had collapsed after the exchanges of fire. In addition to the attack on Saudi Arabia, 2 drone attacks were reported against a Kurdish-Iranian dissident group in Iraq on Monday, and Jordan said it had shot down 2 drones without saying where they originated. There are no reports of casualties or damage. Iran and Ukraine, meanwhile, have been publicly feuding since Ukraine fired on at least 1 Iranian vessel in the Caspian Sea over the weekend. Iran, which said a sailor had been killed in the attack, is an important ally of Russia in its war against Ukraine and helped Moscow build up its drone expertise. The U.S. paused attacks after targeting Iranian coastal areas and infrastructure in a nearly 2-week escalation sparked by Iran's firing at ships trying to transit the Strait of Hormuz, a crucial waterway for global oil shipments. Iran had responded to the strikes with missiles and drone attacks on countries hosting U.S. troops, killing at least 3 service members at a base in Jordan and 1 in Iraq. Asked if the U.S. munitions stockpile was running low, Trump said both that it was, quote, in very good shape, end quote, and, quote, I'd like to have more, quote, to be honest, end quote. Experts have questioned how long both the U.S. and Iran can afford to keep up attacks. Iran halted its attacks following the American pause, Tehran's army spokesperson told the Iranian state TV on Sunday. One of the regional officials who spoke to the Associated Press on Monday described the progress made in mediation efforts as, quote, significant. He said mediators were working with Iran and Oman on a mechanism for managing vessels' transit through the Strait of Hormuz, the flashpoint for the latest strikes and counterstrikes. Iran's foreign ministry spokesperson, Ismail Baghai, said during a news conference in Iran on Monday that, quote, mediators may convey messages to us from the American side, end quote, but that there were no direct negotiations. He said Iran and Oman, which lies on the other side of the Strait of Hormuz, had already held talks Friday and Saturday on how to manage ship traffic through the waterway.
Their aim is to, quote, develop mechanisms to ensure safe navigation through the Strait of Hormuz while respecting the sovereign rights and sovereignty of both coastal states, as well as Iran's security and national interest, end quote, Baghaei said. He stressed that the waterway remains closed. Tehran has asserted that the interim deal with the U.S. allows it to manage shipping on the waterway and potentially charge fees, and it has objected to U.S. efforts to support an alternative route that passes close to Oman. The strait was open to all without fees before the war. The U.S. military on Monday said its recently reimposed naval blockade against Iran continued, with 17 commercial ships redirected, 2 disabled, and 2 boarded. The 60-day period established by the interim deal in mid-June is now well into its second half, and major issues that were meant to be negotiated, notably Iran's nuclear program at the heart of the tensions, have been set aside as mediators try to keep both sides talking. Concerns have grown about shipping through another crucial waterway in the region, the Bab al-Mandeb Strait, to the Red Sea. The Houthis last week threatened a blockade of Saudi shipping there and fired on at least one Saudi tanker, setting it alight. Global energy supplies and the economy remain in the balance as gasoline prices have risen again. Commercial shipping traffic in the Strait of Hormuz was at a 3-week low, a maritime body overseen by the U.S. Navy said Sunday, adding that no new attacks have been confirmed in the past 72 hours. It said traffic remained steady through Bab al-Mandeb. Meanwhile, Israeli Prime Minister Benjamin Netanyahu said he plans to meet with Trump in Washington on Tuesday. And I'm going to take a break, and then I'll have an article about that meeting.

0: Well, back to continue reading from today's Chicago Tribune's news and business section. Here's that article promised about the president meeting with Netanyahu. Jerusalem, New York Times. For Israeli Prime Minister Benjamin Netanyahu, a meeting with President Donald Trump is always an opportunity to showcase their close relationship, even if they, at times, disagree. This time, the stakes are especially high. Both leaders are facing electoral challenges in the months ahead and are expected to meet at the White House on Tuesday as their interests appear to be diverging sharply on the war with Iran. Before departing for Washington on Monday, Netanyahu said in a statement this would be his eighth meeting with Trump since the president was elected for his second term, and that Iran would be, quote, first and foremost, end quote, on the agenda. I am embarking on this mission with one clear goal, to ensure the security, strength, and future of our dear state of Israel, he said. Netanyahu is trailing in the opinion polls at home before Israel's fall vote is under pressure to show his domestic audience that he still has a close working relationship with Trump, analysts say, despite their differences. Trump is heading into his midterm elections in November after an unpopular war that many believe he was dragged into by Israel, and that has caused tensions between Israel and Washington. Both leaders failed to deliver on their war goals of ending Iran's nuclear program and overthrowing the country's authoritarian clerical rulers in their joint fight against Iran, which began in late February. Quote, we see that Trump is interested in reaching an agreement, end quote, said Danny Sirtorinowicz, a former Israeli military intelligence commander and an Iran specialist at the Institute for National Security Studies in Tel Aviv, Israel. Quote, Israel doesn't want to hear about an agreement, so there's no alignment of interest, he said. Israeli leaders view returning to war as preferable, he said, because any U.S. peace agreement with Iran will strengthen the regime in Tehran that they want to see toppled. While Israel is focused on potential existential threats from Iran's nuclear ambitions, Trump's focus is on freeing movement through the Strait of Hormuz, a crucial shipping route for oil. The United States has been going it alone in the latest fighting against Iran, and before that largely left Israel, a partner in the war, out of the peace talks. If Trump does expand his attacks on Iran, analysts say, he may still want to keep Israel on the sidelines. The irony, Sitrinowicz said, is that Netanyahu told Trump that Ayatollah Ali Khamenei, Iran's former supreme leader, quote, had to be killed, end quote, to prevent Iran from obtaining nuclear weapons. Now there is a new Ayatollah Khamenei, and Israel is saying Iran has to be stopped from obtaining nuclear weapons again. Netanyahu, whose visit was timed so he could also attend services for Senator Lindsey Graham, has championed his close relationship with Trump in Israeli election campaigns. Trump has veered from praising Netanyahu as a great wartime leader to belittling him. Netanyahu has maintained a diplomatic silence. Then Trump signed an agreement last week with Saudi Arabia to develop a civilian nuclear program, which Israelis fear could lead to a regional arms race. Trump subsequently declared that the deal would be contingent on Saudi Arabia's establishing diplomatic ties with Israel, but Israelis remained unconvinced. What goes on behind the scene between the two leaders, however, has proved to be inscrutable and surprising at times. Netanyahu's managed to influence Trump in the past, analysts say, and it can be impossible to know if the pair are at loggerheads or in cahoots. Itamar Rabinovich, a former Israeli ambassador to the United States and professor emeritus of Middle Eastern history at Tel Aviv University, said that if the United States resumes a war against Iran, quote, clearly Trump is not interested in seeming to be doing it in collaboration with Netanyahu because that will look like a repetition of the unsuccessful venture, end quote, of a few months ago. There are other issues in the Middle East on which Israel and Trump administration do not necessarily agree and which are important for Netanyahu before the Israeli election. The administration limited Israeli military actions against the Hezbollah militia in Lebanon and is pushing Israel to begin to withdraw troops from southern Lebanon and Syria. The ceasefire in the Gaza Strip has floundered and tensions and violence are on the rise in the Israeli-occupied West Bank. And from Berlin, investigators have found what appears to be a claim of responsibility by the suspect in the fatal attack near Berlin's Pride Festival, German authorities said Tuesday. The 21-year-old suspect, Abdul Bayou, was killed in a confrontation with police on Sunday, the day after investigators say he drove a van into a crowd near the festival's closing party before apparently cutting others with a machete. A Polish woman was killed and 31 people were injured. Interior Minister Alexander Dobrindt said investigators are evaluating a cell phone that was found in the van. He said they have found a possible video claim of responsibility and that the person in the video, who is disguised, is believed to be the suspect. The German Federal Prosecutor's Office confirmed the existence of the video announcing the intent to carry out an attack and pledging allegiance to the Islamic State group. The Bild Daily first reported on the video. The Brent said other evidence was found at an apartment and there were references to IS. He didn't elaborate. Berlin prosecutors said Balou, who was born in Germany and has Lebanese roots, traveled to Lebanon in 2025 with the goal of going to Syria to join IS. He made contact with several people who were presumed members. Questions have mounted over how the suspect was able to move freely despite a conviction for actions including his attempted links to IS. Though Brent said people who have been identified as dangerous shouldn't be released on suspended sentences and it's, quote, dubious to use juvenile law in their cases, as it was in Balou's. He said ankle bracelets should be used to limit their movement, but he emphasized that there is no such thing as absolute security. And from Miami by the AP, social media influencers Andrew and Tristan Tate will remain in jail at least two more weeks until their next hearing as they fight extradition to the United Kingdom, where the brothers are accused of rape and sex trafficking, a U.S. federal judge said Monday. U.S. Magistrate Lauren Louise said in a detention hearing for August 13th to determine whether the Tate should stay in jail or be released during what could be a months-long extradition process. The brothers weren't in court Monday, or required to be there, and have remained in jail since making a brief court appearance 2 days after the July 18 arrest. The Tates have become the world's most polarizing internet personalities with their promotion of wealth, male dominance, and misogyny through their social media empire. The new allegations are the latest in a long-running international legal saga involving the Tates that has spanned the U.S., Britain, and Romania. The brothers have repeatedly denied wrongdoing. Attorneys for the brothers said Monday that they want the U.S. government to turn over documents that U.K. officials submitted to secure their arrest. They don't have anything but accusations, attorney Joseph McBride said after the hearing. It's just their word against ours right now. The UK has until mid-September to turn over all of its materials to the State Department, Assistant U.S. Attorney Alejandro Lopez said in court. The brothers have long claimed that their violent and misogynistic statements have been taken out of context or intended as jokes. Jackie Perses, another one of their attorneys, said the Tates have shown that they are not a flight risk by returning to Romania every month after they were accused there of luring women for sexual exploitation. For 3 years, they have not fled, she said. They traveled the world, and every month they returned to Romania. The former professional kickboxers, who have dual U.S. and U.K. citizenship, have millions of social media followers and are vocal supporters of President Donald Trump. But the White House has said the brothers shouldn't expect any help from the president. McBride said shortly after the Tates were arrested that they've never done anything wrong. They shouldn't be extradited for crimes they did not commit, he said. Prosecutors in Britain said the new charges relate to four new accusers and were brought after authorities received evidence from police in Bedfordshire, England. The allegations include rape, assault, trafficking, and offenses related to indecent images of a child and extreme pornography. And this article, Illinois allows residents to claim roadkill bucks and does. Drivers who have hit a deer with their car will probably acknowledge their first thought wasn't about what they should do with the deer. But apparently there are enough people out there who gave it their second or third thought that the state of Illinois created a program allowing residents to claim roadkill deer to process the meat for food, have it taxidermied, or maybe just use various parts for a questionable arts and crafts project. Most of the day of vehicle accident claims we get, someone's going to take it and process the animal themselves or somewhere that does wildlife meat and use it for personal consumption, said Illinois Conservation Police Captain Joseph Maui. If it's a trophy buck with big antlers, someone's to get that guy mounted. But to do any of that, permission from the Illinois Department of Natural Resources is required. The agency operates a surprisingly popular program that processes about 2,500 roadkill deer claims annually statewide, according to IDNR's latest figures. Cook and the Collar counties combined average about 180 claims annually. The agency's dedicated website is where they get started. If you get to them right away, it's a shame to let the meat go to waste, said John Schultz, a butcher who specializes in processing wild game and operates John's Elgin Market in South Elgin. We do mostly steak cuts, but also we can make sausage and sometimes jerky. Schultz estimated he processes about 20 roadkill deer a year. If they don't have the required IDNR tag and documentation, he won't let them through the door. Moi says the reason for the documentation is twofold. It helps our biologists track populations and trends to determine if a species is thriving or becoming a nuisance, he said. Secondly, these aren't the state's deer. They're your deer. And just like hunting, there are additional laws that dictate the possession of those animals. The online form requires basic identifying information. Once complete, residents are emailed the tag number that allows them to claim the deer. In some instances, deer are injured in collisions, and the state's website provides residents' contact information for conservation officers by county who are responsible for euthanizing the animal. Only Illinois residents can claim a roadkill deer, according to state law. The only stipulation is the residents claiming the deer cannot be delinquent on child support payments. I don't know why those are the only people singled out, Moy said. State law prohibits the sale of roadkill deer in any form. Once it's processed for meat, it's only allowed for personal consumption. If it's taxidermied, you can give it as a gift, but don't put it on eBay. Documentation also required to claim deer killed by means other than hunting and vehicles. There are rare instances, but deer get stuck in fences, snared in traps set for other animals, or killed by a coyote, Mui explained. I'm working on a piece right now where two deer were fighting, got their horns locked together, and died just off the roadway, said Tom Rankak over at Rankak Taxidermy and Wildlife Store in Cary. He believes the locked antlers ultimately will be a centerpiece for a table. Rankak said he only handles about two or three roadkill deer a year. Usually it's not the person who hit the animal, but someone who came upon it. Often the person wants a European mount where the skull is cleaned and bleached with the antlers attached. Two of the biggest we had this year were a 12-point buck and a 10-point with roadkill tags, he said. Excuse me. Other suburban taxidermists say it's rare to get a roadkill deer to work on. People want their own trophies they hunted, said Jim Nelligan, a taxidermist for 40 years who also runs the salmon shop in iGrade Outdoors in Palatine. Roadkill is nobody's trophy. It can take 18 months and cost around $1,000 to taxidermy and mount a deer head. Meanwhile, it only takes a couple of days to get the meat back from a butcher and cost about $200 on average. Schultz said typical deer provides about 75 pounds of meat. It's lean, he said. Like with all game meats, you don't want to overcook them. There are some who believe an adrenaline spike a deer might experience after getting hit by a car changes the flavor of the meat, but Schultz doesn't buy it and said he's never tasted a difference. I think they all get an adrenaline spike whether you're hunting them or they got hit with a car, he said. They're not going to be happy either way. Moise said he's eaten roadkill deer before, but only from a trusted source. I've never tasted roadkill deer from someone else outside my family, he said. But as long as you know how long it's been there and get it processed fast enough, it's not a big deal. And a New York Times Dateline article, price pressures weighing on the Fed's new chair. Federal Reserve Chairman Kevin Warsh faces a pivotal choice this week at his second meeting as the new leader of the Fed. He has staked his reputation on getting inflation down after a half decade of its running too high for the central bank's liking. Now he must decide whether to push for higher borrowing costs to shore up that pledge. Wednesday's decision offers Warsh his first real opportunity to assert himself, with risks in both directions. Compelling his colleagues to raise interest rates would be a surefire way to keep in check the public's expectations about inflation, while silencing critics who question Warsh's appetite go beyond talking tough to curb price pressures. The pitfalls are plenty, depending on how Warsh justifies it. A rate rise on the heels of a relatively benign inflation data has the potential to sow confusion about how officials will respond to shifts in the economy, testing financial markets that are already jittery amid a re-escalation of the war with Iran that has pushed oil prices back around $100 a barrel. Warsh might also have to contend with criticism from President Donald Trump, who tapped him for the job and has made clear his desire for lower rates. Keeping rates unchanged would leave the Fed's policy options open, while giving officials more time to see how the economy is evolving. Many expect inflation to ease in the latter half of the year. By the time the Fed meets again in September, officials will have two more months of data in hand. But in action will put pressure on Warsh to explain how doing nothing is compatible with his recent assertion to lawmakers that the central bank has, quote, no tolerance for elevated inflation. The decision before Warsh ultimately hinges on the balance he wants to strike between taking an aggressive stance in the early stages of his four-year tenure as chair and maintaining room to maneuver in an environment where the bulk of inflation is being driven by supply shocks that the central bank's tools are ill-equipped to address. Inflation was being driven by an overheating labor market, for example, instead of surging energy prices caused by the war with Iran or Trump's tariffs. The central bank would feel much more confident about its next steps. In the lead-up to July's meeting, two policymakers indicated there was an urgency to raise rates. Laurie K. Logan, president of the Federal Reserve Bank of Dallas, and Beth Ann Hammack of the Cleveland Fed both emphasized the strain on consumers and businesses caused by elevated inflation and the potential for price pressures to further broaden out. Logan and Hammack contend that higher borrowing costs are necessary to achieve the Fed's 2% target. But many of their colleagues, including a handful of the Fed's most senior decision makers, signaled that while they were ready to act if inflation did not soon ease, they were comfortable taking a wait-and-see approach. And an article on collectibles and movies, also bylined the New York Times. First, Bill Howard surrendered his cell phone. Then he signed the non-disclosure agreement. He sat for an hour and a half for that day on the Universal Pictures studio lot with a single paper copy of a script for an upcoming movie. He pored over it, alone, scribbling in the one notepad he was permitted, thinking about his craft. How would he bring his unique set of skills to bear on this particular project and help to make it a blockbuster? Many Hollywood elite has entered a sealed room to read a top-secret script, but Howard is not an A-list actor. He's not a cinematographer or computer-generated imagery artist. What Howard makes is buckets, popcorn buckets, or, as they are more formally known, collectible concession vessels. These special edition snack receptacles are designed for major movies and can sell for as much as $70. All the studios and theater chains want in on them because, for somewhat inexplicable reasons, they have become astonishingly lucrative. AMC Theaters estimates that this year buckets will generate $100 million in revenue, nearly double the level of 2023. Cinemark Theaters, the country's third largest chain, says bucket sales helped its merchandise revenue increase 40% from 24 to 25. 7 years ago, this business effectively didn't exist for AMC, said Neil Storm, vice president of food and beverage product strategy. I would never suggest that popcorn buckets are the reason people go to the movies or that movie-themed merch is saving the industry. But over the last few years, they've become a big part of the conversation around major releases. Howard, 71, is the chief executive of Snap Creative, based in Camarillo, California, and employs 55 people. Snap is buying two of this summer's hottest buckets. Both are tied to the release of Christopher Nolan's The Odyssey. One is a replica of the director's IMAX camera, priced at $50, and the other is a 22-inch rendering of the Trojan horse, which sells for $70. To make them, Howard and his team met early on with one of the film's producers, Emma Thomas, to get a walkthrough of the story beats. Then they approached IMAX with their ideas. Rick Gelfond, the theater chain's chief executive, was skeptical about the camera concept bucket. I know a lot about the movie business, and I didn't really know much about the bucket business, he said. It was beyond me to really envision that there'd be a strong demand for $50 popcorn buckets. He approved a first run of 2,500. They sold out almost immediately. Movie fans don't buy buckets just in theaters. Often they order them in advance and receive them in the mail, without any popcorn inside. When IMAX made the second run of 2,500 buckets available, they sold out in 7 minutes. Between its website and purchase at theaters, IMAX thinks it sold 30,000 buckets. Nearly all of Hollywood's buckets are made by three companies. In addition to Snap, there are Golden Link, based in New York, and the bucket partner of Disney Studios, and Zinc, an Australian firm that has bucketed the Dune and Mission Impossible franchises. Howard credits Generation Z with turning buckets into a phenomenon. They're really into buckets, he said. And if you want to buy something from Shelbyville, Kentucky. KFC founder Colonel Sanders' pressure cooker, black bow tie, and dozens of other personal items are up for public auction, along with his former home and a dinner house Sanders opened after selling his iconic restaurant chain. Harlan Sanders, still known as the face of the worldwide chain originally known as the Kentucky Fried Chicken, established a shelf of beef property as the first headquarters of his restaurant business in the late 1950s. He sold the property, which included his home and the Claudia Sanders Dinner House, in 1974, to Tommy and Cherry Suttle, who've run the restaurant since then. Colonel Sanders was the original celebrity chef, said Bill Minish, whose firm, the Minish Group, is conducting the auction. The feedback has been worldwide, so we needed to have an auction that would cater to that worldwide audience. Online pre-bidding concluded at the live in-person auction for the Sanders memorabilia on Tuesday evening. Sealed bid for the restaurant and Sanders' former 5,000-square-foot home, which he named Blackwood Hall, will be taken until Friday. Sanders' personal watches, an original cash register, his cutlery set, a bust sculpted by his daughter, and a commercial gas range from the Colonel's former residence are among the items up for bidding. Sanders sold KFC in 1964 to group investors, but continued as a brand ambassador for the company. Minish called Sanders a marketing genius for creating the character of the Colonel. He didn't rest like that before he was starting to build Kentucky Fried Chicken, Minish said. He adopted the Colonel, the clothes, the bow tie, the glasses, the goatee. One of the most intriguing pieces could be a personal 1964 planner with a handwritten herbs and spices recipe that was later the subject of an early 2000 lawsuit filed by the KFC Corp to keep the contents private. KFC later dropped the legal action, saying, after reviewing the planner, the ingredients didn't match Sanders' secret recipe of 11 herbs and spices, and it was likely a recipe for stuffing. What a keepsake, Minish said. One of Sanders' signature black bow ties is also up for auction. The highest online bid for the tie was more than $2,000 on Monday. Auctioneer Jonathan Klunk said there's a little-known secret behind the bow tie. Not a lot of people know he did wear clip-ons, Klunk said. And with that, that's all the time for reading from, first, the obituaries from our local papers, and second, from readings from the news and the business section of today's Chicago Tribune. It has been recorded, will be rebroadcast this evening at 6 o'clock. If you're listening in the morning, it will be followed by readings from the features and sports section of the Chicago Tribune. And if you're listening to our rebroadcast this evening at 6 o'clock, it will be followed by rebroadcast of this morning's Times reading at 7 and a rebroadcast of this morning's Dispatch Argus reading at 8. Have a great day, and thank you very much for listening to APRIS.
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Good morning. It's Tuesday, the 28th of July, 2026. I'm Steve Emming, and I'm here to read for you from today's edition of the Quad City Times. First up, the weather forecast. It'll be mostly sunny today with a high near 88 degrees. Winds will be out of the northeast around 5 miles per hour. Tonight, mostly clear with a low around 66 degrees. Again, winds will be out of the northeast around 5 miles per hour, but becoming calm in the evening. Wednesday, sunny with a high near 88 degrees. Calm winds becoming southeast around 5 miles per hour. Wednesday night, mostly clear with a low around 67 degrees. Southeast winds around 5 miles per hour, becoming calm in the evening. Thursday, mostly sunny with a high near 88 degrees. Thursday night, a 30% chance of showers after 1 a.m., mostly cloudy with a low around 69 degrees. Friday, showers likely, with thunderstorms also possible after 1 p.m., mostly cloudy with a high near 82 degrees, and there's a 70% chance of precipitation on Friday. Friday night, showers again likely, and possibly a thunderstorm, mostly cloudy with a low around 67 degrees and a 60% chance of precipitation Friday night. On Saturday, a 50% chance of showers and thunderstorms, partly sunny with a high near 81 degrees. Saturday night, mostly clear with a low around 66 degrees. Sunday, sunny with a high near 83 degrees, and Sunday night, clear with a low around 65 degrees. 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Thank you, one and all. APRIS and WVIK are currently seeking a regular APRIS listener to serve as a member of WVIK's Community Advisory Board. There are only 4 one-hour meetings held each year, and the meetings can be attended either in person or remotely, whichever is more convenient. If you or someone you know would be interested in fulfilling this role, please reach out to Pete Peterson, Director of APRIS, by calling 309-794-7560 or by emailing APRIS, that's APRIS, at WVIK.org. And thank you. And now for the news. Dad gives the kids ability to see the world. This article comes from Gretchen Teske of the Quad City Times. Anthony Duran is no stranger to using wheels to get around. Now he's giving kids who need some help wheels of their own. A UPS driver by day, the Bettendorf dad is delivering something special to local kids facing mobility challenges. Duran 3D prints mobility trainers from his home and gives them away for free. The trainers look like strollers with a seat for a child in the front and attachable handles in the back for the parents to move them and allow them a little freedom of their own. The wheels are designed with special grips to allow kids who have the dexterity to grab and hold to learn to move themselves. The biggest thing is when a kid is affected like that, they see life backwards, he said, because they're doing is looking over their parent's shoulder. This gives them the ability to see the world the way we see it, everyday life. The children who receive the chairs, Duran said, have a variety of disabilities that affect their movement. The mobility chairs allow them a chance to see the world head-on and give parents a break from having to carry the child. It's especially helpful for parents of toddlers, Duran said, but the materials don't come cheap. Duran has set up a GoFundMe.
to continue raising money for the filament needed to print them. Each chair takes about a week to make, Durand said. So far, he has delivered 3 chairs and has 2 more nearly done. The chairs are custom designed for each child, with superhero-inspired designs, almost complete and ready to go home. Durand is a dad himself, but his children don't need the trainers. He got the idea, he said, after looking around on the website he ordered his 3D printers from. I run on Bamboo Lab Printers, and they have an app.

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1: Asking if anyone could use it. He donated his first chair, then quickly ended up with a waiting list for more. Duran created a Facebook page, Little Wheels, Big Dreams, where he keeps people up to date on the progress of his chairs. There are lots of parts and pieces, he said, but it's all worth it for one reason. The smiles on the kids' faces, he said, with a shrug and a grin of his own. Touch a Truck, the news from Moline. This event, the Touch a Truck event, will be held from 9 to 11 a.m. on Saturday, August 1st. This article comes from Lexi Woodcock of the Quad City Times. The City of Moline's Public Works Department invites the local community to come and hang out with city vehicles on Saturday. Families of kids of all ages are welcome to attend the city's Touch a Truck from 9 a.m. to 11 a.m. for free at the Western Illinois University parking lot on River Drive in Moline. According to the release, children can honk horns, sit in the driver's seat of police cars and fire trucks, and take a closer look at the vehicles they see around town every day. Officials said city employees will also be around to answer questions from attendees. The event will feature games and activities for the whole family. Touch a Truck is made possible by support of Hy-Vee, Midland Davis, Rural and Rural Realtors, Sign Gypsies, Western Illinois University, and Wright Cycles. Clock Inc. in dire straits. This article comes from Nina Baker of the Quad City Times. Clock Inc., the LGBT plus community center in Rock Island, is in dire straits due to rising prices and reduced grant funding, according to center staff. Mary Francis, Programs and Innovations Lead at Clock, said the center has received less funding as grant programs have become increasingly competitive. A growing number of non-profits like Clock are applying for the same funding streams from grantors and have tighter budgets, she said. Clock opened in 2019 as the only LGBT plus community center in the Quad Cities and for many rural counties in Iowa and Illinois. Many guests drive more than an hour each way, sometimes weekly, to receive resources and attend groups at Clock. The center serves about 3,000 people annually, a number that has grown over the past year, Francis said. Francis said Clock operates with few expenses and could not cut costs without essentially closing its doors. Modest salaries and occupancy costs constitute the vast majority of the center's expenses. The center has two employees, and volunteers run some of the programs. Frances even suggested terminating her own position until the center boosted its finances, but she said the executive director determined that it was untenable due to the volume of work required to run the center. The center does not receive state or federal funding. We've just been playing the game of, will we be open on the first, for these past couple of months, Francis said. Francis had been volunteering at Clock for several years, but began her position in October of 2025. She said, based on her understanding of Clock's finances, the nonprofit's struggles worsened early in 2025 when the Trump administration froze, reduced, and canceled billions of dollars in grants and agency budgets. Francis also said donations to the center have wavered, more people are facing tighter budgets in their personal lives, and have stopped donating to the nonprofit despite wanting to support its services, she said. But also, when Clock has been forthright in its monthly newspapers that it's been facing urgent financial challenges, followers have donated in response. Closure would be a

especially detrimental for students in rural areas and for transgender guests due to the loss of gender-affirming care, she said. Frances said she often hears people say Clock and its services save their lives. I hear how Clock saved my life regularly. I hear it from our youth frequently and from later in life trans adults all the time, Frances said. We're what they're hanging on to. Many low-income adults use the center. Frances said some of Clock guests are already struggling due to reductions in SNAP and other social services. The center offers groups for LGBT plus middle schoolers, high schoolers, young adults, and adults, as well as group for parents of transgender individuals. At least 20 people attend each group, Frances said. Others attend to visit the center's food pantry, gender-affirming clothing closet, or chest binder closet. Frances said if Clock closed, the center would donate its clothing to other community closets where people can access them for free.

News from Scott County. Man sentenced to probation. This article comes from Thomas Geyer of the Quad City Times. A Scott County man arrested last October for allegedly inappropriately touching a minor in 2023 has been sentenced to probation in that case after pleading guilty to a lesser charge. Michael Anthony Cole, 40, who at the time was on parole in a Delaware County sex assault case, had initially been charged in Scott County District Court with one count each of assault with the intent to commit sexual abuse and lascivious conduct with a minor. During a hearing June 9th, in District Court, Cole pleaded guilty to one count of assault causing mental illness, a serious misdemeanor under Iowa law that carries up to 1 year in the county jail. In the plea, Cole admitted that he was a sexually motivated crime against a child. Associate Judge Christine Dalton sentenced Cole the same day to 365 days in the county jail, but suspended all but 237 days. Cole was given credit for the time served in the Scott County Jail, awaiting trial and sentencing. Dalton also sentenced Cole to serve 2 years on supervised probation. He also owes the county $494.50 in fines and court costs. Cole will have to register as a sex offender in the Scott County case. More crime news from Davenport. A man arrested for attempted murder. This article comes from Lexi Woodcock of the Quad City Times. A man is charged with attempted murder in Scott County District Court following a shooting early Monday morning in Davenport. Demaine Marquell Glenn, 34, of Davenport, was booked into Scott County Jail just after 3 a.m. Monday on felony charges of attempted murder, possession of a firearm as a felon, going in armed with intent, and trafficking of stolen weapons. According to affidavits filed by the Davenport police, Glenn fired multiple shots at another man on Main Street around 1 a.m. Officers on the scene located multiple spent casings and a loaded firearm inside Glenn's residence in the 1400 block of Main Street. Police said the gun had previously been reported stolen. Glenn is on federal probation and has a prior felony conviction that prevents him from legally possessing a firearm. In 2021, Glenn was sentenced to 5 years and 11 months in federal prison for gun charges, and after his prison term, he was required to serve 3 years of supervised release. According to previous reporting, Glenn was arrested in September of 2018 after Rock Island police responded to a shots fired call in the area of 21st Street and 3rd Avenue. According to a Department of Justice release, a firearm possessed by Glenn was recovered from the scene, and several fired shell casings of the same caliber were recovered from both Glenn's car and from the scene of the shooting. At the time of the offense, DOJ officials said Glenn was also on parole after pleading guilty to a prior Iowa burglary offense in 2010. Glenn was released from the Bureau of Prisons custody in June of 2025. Court records state Glenn remains on federal probation. Glenn's preliminary hearing will be held on August 8th at 2 p.m.

News from Scott County, two charged with alleged vandalism and arson. This article comes from Thomas Geyer of the Quad City Times. Two Davenport men have been arrested for allegedly setting off a Molotov cocktail on the new Futzel Park at Kiwanis Park on July 11th, police said. Trenton Nathaniel Runge, 20, was arrested July 11th, while Michael Anthony Taylor, 19, was arrested Friday in connection with the incident. Runge and Taylor are charged in Scott County District Court with one count of Class C felony possession or use of an explosive device. The charge carries a prison sentence of 10 years. The two men also are charged with one count of third-degree arson, an aggravated misdemeanor that carries a prison sentence of 2 years. Runge also is charged with third-degree criminal mischief, an aggravated misdemeanor, and possession of marijuana, first offense, a serious misdemeanor that carries a jail sentence of up to 1 year. Futsal is a form of soccer that is played on a smaller court, has 5 players per team, and uses a smaller ball with less bounce. According to the arrest affidavits filed by Bettendorf police officers James Dooley and Joshua Paul, at 12:44 a.m. on July 11th, Runge and Taylor entered Kiwanis Park after hours. Runge was in possession of an incendiary device, a glass jar containing a flammable liquid with a rag used as a wick. Such a device is commonly known as a Molotov cocktail. Runge threw the Molotov cocktail onto the new Futzel Park, but the device failed to shatter. Then they lit the device in the grass and sidewall of the Futzel field, which caused the device to burn and left glass fragments in the grass and on the Futzel field. According to the affidavits, the device burned the grass for approximately 10 minutes as Runge and Taylor fled the area on foot. At 4:26 a.m., according to the affidavits, Runge and 3 others entered the park, and Runge then used red spray paint to graffiti the basketball court, new Futzel field, park signs, and park shelter with the initials TNR and Anarchy. The estimated damage caused by the graffiti is $1,000. At 4:36 a.m., a second incendiary device was thrown at Kiwanis Park near the tennis courts, causing the grass to burn and glass to shatter on the pavement and grass. According to the affidavit, through video surveillance and interviews, police were able to identify Runge as the primary offender. During a post-Miranda interview, police said that Runge admitted to spray-painting the graffiti but denied involvement in the fires. However, during a consent search of Runge's residence, officials located a bottle with a small amount of chemical liquid, an accelerant, and a rag hidden in the ceiling tiles of the room next to Runge's primary bedroom. In Runge's bedroom closet, officials located 2 used cans of red spray paint. Officers also located 1 gram of marijuana and marijuana pipes. Runge has a preliminary hearing in his case scheduled for August 4th. He is currently free after posting a $15,300 bond through a bonding company. Taylor is being held Monday in the Scott County Jail on $10,000 bond, cash, or surety. A preliminary hearing in Taylor's case is set for August 4th. Well, let's see what else we have here.

News from the Middle East, Trump talks underway. This article comes from Bo Erickson, Navera Abdullah, and Eloy of Reuters. President Donald Trump said Monday the United States was having good talks with Iran and there was a chance of a deal over their conflict, but warned U.S. strikes would resume if the negotiations failed to deliver. Washington abruptly suspended a two-week campaign of airstrikes against Iran on Saturday in the president's latest U-turn in the five-month-old conflict. "We're talking right now," Trump told reporters about Air Force One, adding that Iran wanted to talk because we've been hitting them very hard. "We're having good talks," he said. "I think there's a good chance that something could happen, and if it does, good. If it doesn't, if it does, good. If it doesn't, we go back to doing what we were doing 2 days ago." In contrast to the president's remarks, Tehran appeared to quickly test the pause in the U.S. military campaign, with Saudi Arabia, Jordan, and Iraq reporting drone attacks Monday. Saudi Arabia said it shot down drones aimed at petroleum targets, including the capital of Riyadh. It said the drones were launched from Iraq by Iranian-backed armed groups and said it reserved the right to respond. Iran said it doesn't seek to resume peace talks with the U.S., though it would pause its own attacks for as long as Trump's self-imposed ceasefire continues. Tehran also said it was still in control of the contested Strait of Hormuz, the key waterway for global energy supplies, which Trump has demanded vessels be able to pass through freely. Meanwhile, Israeli Prime Minister Benjamin Netanyahu departed to Washington on Monday, where he said he'll meet Trump for their first face-to-face talks since the start of their conflict with Iran. It will be Netanyahu's eighth meeting with Trump since the U.S. president returned to office, and their first since February, right before Israel and the United States launched a joint aerial campaign against Iran. The end of the U.S. campaign after 13 successive nights of intensifying bombing and Trump's remarks on talks with Tehran sent oil prices tumbling. Brent crude, which had briefly ticked above $100 a barrel last week for the first time since May, fell about 8.2% on Monday. Trump's decision to suspend the campaign reflected advice from his military that the bombing reached the limits of what it could achieve, according to U.S. officials and several U.S. media reports. The U.S. official told Reuters that military commanders advised the president they were running out of targets.

states call out, excuse me. There we go. States call out businesses over health care. This article comes from Jasmine Orozco Rodriguez of KFF Health News. As the Trump administration's January deadline looms for states to enforce new Medicaid work requirements, some state lawmakers seek to publicly name the largest companies that have employees enrolled in the government program covering low-income and disabled people. California lawmakers seek to revive an expired law that would require the state to identify companies that employ 100 or more people and have employees enrolled in Medi-Cal, the state's Medicaid program. Nevada has a similar law in place, or has had a similar law in place since 2017. A proposal for one in Oregon stalled. The California bill author, Democratic State Representative Lola Smallwood Suivas, said she is deeply troubled by what will happen when work requirements kick in. According to the state, almost 5 million out of more than 14 million residents on Medi-Cal will be subject to the rule. "We think this is a bill that's about fairness," she said. "It's a basic principle that taxpayers deserve transparency about which law and large employers are shifting their health care costs onto the public." Large employers that top Nevada's list, such as Walmart and Amazon, said the state included part-time and seasonal workers in their counts, and their full-time hourly employees make too much to qualify for Medicaid. Walmart spokesperson Katrina Proffitt said the company offers affordable medical coverage to most employees, including eligible part-time workers, and most of its plan to include no-cost virtual care options. Healthcare affordability and access to quality care remain real barriers for many Americans, and Walmart continues to be committed to being part of the solution, Proffitt said. The push to name and shame companies reflects dueling narratives about the biggest abusers of the joint state-federal Medicaid program, which reached almost $932 billion in government spending in 2024. The Trump administration, led by Centers for Medicare and Medicaid Services Administrator Mehmet Oz, called out blue states for not doing enough to fight insurer fraud and abuse. State Democratic leaders, meanwhile, called attention to big employers that don't offer affordable health benefits, which leaves taxpayers subsidizing health care costs for the low-wage workforce. Some states considered financial penalties. Democratic New Jersey Governor Mikey Sherrill signed a bill in June to fine businesses that have at least 50 Medicaid-eligible employees. Companies with 50 to 249 workers on Medicaid will pay $325 a year per person, and those with at least 500 will pay $725. Similar bills failed in Washington State and Colorado this year. In California, Democrats want to figure out a way to make large businesses pay for their employees' health coverage. State lawmakers struck a deal with Democratic Governor Gavin Newsom to explore tax options. States face losing billions of dollars under the GOP tax cuts and spending law known as the One Big Beautiful Bill Act, notably through a provision that requires non-disabled Medicaid enrollees ages 19 to 64 in most states to prove they work, volunteer, or go to school at least 8 hours a month to keep their coverage. Federal work requirements are projected to increase the number of uninsured people nationwide by more than 5 million by 2034, according to the Congressional Budget Office. Edwin Park, a health policy research professor at the Center for Children and Families at Georgetown University, said employer Medicaid reports highlight the lack of unaffordable health care options available to low-wage workers.
There's a whole set of people who are working. They may not satisfy the work requirement provisions. They may not get the exemption that they're qualified for, and they don't have access to that employer-sponsored insurance either, he said. Well, that brings us to the bottom of the hour. Take a break here to wet my whistle, stretch my legs, play a little music, and be back in just a few minutes with more news and sports.

Okay, back on task. News from Illinois. Rock Island County shows interest in nuclear facility. This article comes from Maggie Doherty of Capital News Illinois. Illinois has opened the door to a new era of nuclear energy generation, but a question remains, where would new nuclear power plants go? It's an issue that Governor J.B. Pritzker directed state agencies to explore this spring when he signed his first executive order of the year, and as the state seeks to stave off projected energy shortfalls that could spur higher energy prices and jeopardize reliability in coming years. The goal of the order was to bring at least 2 gigawatts more energy online, enough to power up to 2 million homes or 20 large data centers. Illinois took its first official step back into nuclear energy when Pritzker signed the Clean and Reliable Grid Affordability Act this January, lifting a nearly four-decade ban on building new large-scale nuclear power plants. That moratorium was signed in 1987 by then-Governor James Thompson as the U.S. looked for solutions to safely store radioactive nuclear waste. The same year, the passage of the Federal Nuclear Waste Policy Act had tasked the U.S. Department of Energy with evaluating a potential site to bury all the nation's nuclear waste deep underground. Nevada's Yucca Mountain was designated as the most promising location, but the plan was not well received by residents of the Silver State, which did not have any commercial nuclear reactors of its own. Fulfilling a campaign promise, then-President Barack Obama cut funding to the project in 2009, and the following year his administration halted its license review, effectively killing the project. Illinois' ban on new nuclear plants was then meant to last until the federal government implemented a solution for nuclear waste storage. Spent nuclear fuel is stored primarily on site at the state's 6 nuclear power plants in water-filled pools and dry storage casks, an indefinite extension of what was originally supposed to be a short-term solution. Those 6 plants host 11 reactors that still generate over half of the electricity produced in the state. But nearly 40 years later, and no closer to an answer, lawmakers lifted the ban on new large-scale nuclear plants. The state had previously lifted a moratorium in 2023 on construction of small modular reactors generating less than 300 megawatts, though there are none commercially available in the U.S. The executive order was an important acknowledgement that nuclear energy must be part of the Illinois future, said Senator Sue Rezin, a Republican of Morris, who has long been a proponent of lifting the moratorium. The conversation has shifted from whether we need nuclear power to how to get the projects built. Now, as the state looks to kickstart nuclear development, it's beginning conversation about where new plants would go. To that end, Pritzker directed state agencies to begin soliciting interest from communities open to hosting new nuclear facilities, as well as developers who may consider building and operating them. Ultimately, leaders from 9 communities around the state expressed interest in bringing new nuclear reactors to town. The letters are not definite declarations of any specific nuclear proposal has been accepted or received zoning approval, but rather the beginning of further conversations. About half of Illinois' baseload power comes from nuclear generation, and Pritzker said that a quantum technology forum earlier this week the prevalence of the technology has made finding sites for potential development easier in Illinois. We don't have the problem
where people are saying, well, I don't know about nuclear. We don't know. We don't want that where we live, he said. Guess what? We have 11, you know. We have major plants across northern Illinois, and people are like, sure, you could build another power plant nearby. So what communities are holding the door open to nuclear, and why? Of the 9 Illinois communities that responded, 6 of those are already host nuclear, the city of Marseilles and the counties of DeWitt, Grundy, Ogle, Rock Island, and Will. 2 more counties that have lived alongside large-scale power plants of another type, coal. Those are Peoria County, which saw its coal-fired power plant decommissioned in 2022, and Jasper County, which is set to see its coal plant decommissioned next year. The final response came from the Illinois Nuclear Power Institute at the University of Illinois, Urbana-Champaign, which is seeking a micro-reactor for research and research training purposes. Workforce training purposes. The energy capacity generated by the reactor UIUC seeks, a maximum of 45 megawatts, would not contribute directly to the state's energy utilization goals, but UIUC argued it would strengthen the state's position as a national nuclear leader. Bringing new nuclear to all 9 sites would not be necessary to meet Pritzker's 2-gigawatt goal. That could likely be achieved by building just 2 new power plants. Constellation, the operator of all 6 of Illinois' existing plants, estimated it could add 500 megawatts, a quarter of the total, to the grid through upgrades on current sites alone. Wait and see what happens with that. Okay, let's move over to the sports. Top story on the front page of the sports edition, sports section of today's edition of the Quad City Times. What's ahead for Wheelers? This article comes from Tom Johnson of QC Online. When the clock struck zeros and one extra untimed play was run, the Quad City Steam Wheelers season came to a crashing halt. A final 66-42 indoor football league home setback to the playoff-bound Tulsa Oilers ended a 5-11 Wheelers season. In a frustrating campaign, just about everything that could have gone wrong did. It was the same story on Saturday, and those left in the QC camp with a lot more questions. Excuse me. It was the same story on Saturday, and left those in the QC camp with a lot more questions than answers. Owner Doug Bland noted that his contract with Vibrant Arena ended when backup quarterback Judd Roberts Owner Doug Bland noted that his contract with Vibrant Arena ended when backup quarterback Judd Roberts' last pass into the end zone was deflected away. He said that he had a meeting with new arena executive director Rick Edgar this past Thursday. His official statement on those meetings was no comment, adding that some things need to be worked out in regards to the team's future. There was also plenty left to be figured on the field, too, after things went south after QC led 10-9 after the first quarter. Tulsa quarterback T.J. Edwards, the second, picked apart QC's secondary for 6 touchdown tosses as he threw for 238 yards. 3 of those scoring strikes went for 45, 44, and 29 yards, leading the Oilers to a second win in as many weeks over QC. They ran the ball pretty well last week, but they did have some shots that they took
they just didn't succeed on them. They didn't catch the ball, said veteran defensive back and team captain Malik Duncan. They had something to play for. They wanted to play for that home field. They've been dominated at home. That's a great team. And QC made them look even better. They came out and took the shots and capitalized on the shots, added Duncan. Fellow defensive back Nick Harris wasn't as generous. Mistakes cost us 66 points, and the former Monmouth College standout, said the former Monmouth College standout, late calls, late switches, it was on us. It was the fourth time this season that the Wheelers gave up 60-plus points and the second-most points behind a 73-59 setback at San Diego in the fifth game of the season. Miscommunication, blown assignments, just forcing things that we shouldn't be forcing, said veteran coach Corey Ross of the defensive breakdowns. That's what we've been doing all year. QC had its moments on offense, though. Jazeric Peterson caught two touchdown passes from Daquan Neal. Um, 194 yards before yielding to Roberts for the last drive of the game. Neal also ran for an 8-yard score. Trenton Barnes in for the injured Jared Ware at running back, rushed for two touchdowns and caught 10 passes for 70 yards, both team bests. But the Wheelers couldn't keep pace with Tulsa's offense that exploded for 316 yards in just 40 plays, just shy of averaging 8 yards per play. QC finished with 286 yards on 46 plays, almost 6 yards per play. Both owner and coach were on the same page after the tough loss. Bland went as far as to say he needed to clean house. I think we have to make some changes, admitted Ross. The standard that we played to isn't the standard that we have set. That, though, begins with a series of tough answers to big questions, and one that starts at the top with Ross, who worked this year under a one-year contract. He said he needed time to digest everything that took place before making any decisions on his future and let the sting of a disappointing season wear off a bit.

Baseball Hall of Fame news. Beltran Jones can't join Immortals. This article comes from USA Today. The Baseball Hall of Fame's class of 2026 officially joined the Shrine on Sunday with Carlos Beltran, Andrew Jones, and Jeff Kent being inducted in Cooperstown, New York. Beltran of Puerto Rico and Jones from Caraco gave the ceremony a Caribbean flair, giving parts of their acceptance speeches in their native languages. Beltran was a classic five-tool star over his 20-year career, hitting 435 home runs and stealing 312 bases before finally winning a World Series in his final season. Jones was one of the greatest defensive center fielders in history, winning 10 consecutive Gold Glove Awards. Kent was one of the most prolific second base sluggers of all time and was the 2000 National League Most Valuable Player. Beltran was in his fourth year on the ballot, Jones in his ninth, and Kent was voted in through the Veterans Committee. Beltran likened the nervousness he was feeling before the Hall of Fame speech to his first at-bat in the majors. "There's no doubt baseball became my classroom," Beltran said as he described his learning process, starting from his early days growing up in Puerto Rico to his MLB debut at age 21. "In Kansas City, I had an incredible privilege to be around one of the greatest competitors this game has ever seen, Mr. George Brett," Beltran said. "You taught me something that I will never forget, that greatness is built long before anyone is watching." Beltran reflected on the trade in 2024 that took him from a lowly Royals team to a playoff contender in Houston. He praised veterans and future Hall of Famers Craig Biggio and Jeff Bagwell for the example they set with their work ethic. "I saw you guys grind day in and day out, and it was very special to me. And that was something that I carried for the rest of my life," Beltran said. "There was no way it could have lasted 20 years in the big leagues without learning how to play with pain. Thank you." Despite his many successes at several stops along the way, Beltran enters the Hall of Fame with a New York Mets cap on his plaque. "Every organization shapes your career. New York shaped my life," he explains. "The Mets cap, what it represents to me is growth, and it represents a place where I became the best version of myself." A great infielder and a power slugger, Jones went from 7.3 support in his first year on the ballot to more than 78% in his ninth year of eligibility. "I never got to see Willie Mays play, so Ken Griffey was my guy. I wanted to be like him," Jones said. "For me and Carlos to join Griffey, Willie, and the other great center fielders in the Hall of Fame is hard to put into words." Jones referenced his humble beginnings in Caraco to become the nation's first baseball Hall of Famer, while shouting out the 16 other residents of the island, including Ozzie Albies, Kenley Jansen, Sedane Rafala, among others, who also have reached the majors. He praised his manager for all 12 of his seasons with the Braves, the late Bobby Cox. "He put a 19-year-old in the World Series lineup and believed in me," Jones said. Bobby had confidence in me and helped me become the best player I could be. He commanded respect, created a winning culture. He was like a second father to me. I know he's looking down, laughing, and would be so happy for me and my family. Thank you, Bobby." Jones also said it was an honor to join other Braves Hall of Fame, other Braves in the Hall, including my brother from a different mother, Chipper Jones. "Chipper pushed for my induction for many years," he said. The Jones boys are in Cooperstown now.
Although Kent never reached the required 75% by the Baseball Writers Association, he was elected in his first appearance on the Veterans Committee, contemporary era ballot, when my wife and I had a chance to visit the Hall of Fame Museum just a few months ago. I finally realized the weight that this game carries, Kent said in his acceptance speech. The halls are filled with stories that you can't experience anywhere else, and you know that I get to be part of that history, standing alongside the legends I grew up watching. The word overwhelming doesn't even begin to describe it. Kent also paid special tribute to the late Hall of Famer and fellow second baseman Ryan Sandberg. He played with respect. He played with toughness. He played with a quiet fire. And I hope he knows that a lot of us who came after him played that way as well. And Kent did not forget former teammate Barry Bonds, with whom he occasionally clashed during their time in San Francisco. He called Bonds one of the most talented players. He called Bonds one of the most talented players this game has ever seen.

0: Jumbled lineup gives Brito chance to shine. This article comes from Tom Johnson of QC Online. There were some memorable moments for the Quad City River Bandits as they wrapped up their most recent extended road trip last week, but it turned out to be a tough stay in Beloit. As a result, the River Bandits limp into this week's home series with Dayton on a four-game losing streak. This week's six-game set against the Cincinnati Reds Farm Club at Modern Woodman Park begins Tuesday evening. One of the highlights of last week's 5-1 series loss to the High Class A Midwest League's Western Division leading Skycarp, who are 20-10, was Chris Brito stepping into a major offensive role. With an injury sidelining catcher and Kansas City Royals number 6 prospect Ramon Ramirez and other roster issues, Brito found himself nearly doubling his game action for the season during the week. He was largely a placeholder as he stepped in and produced at the plate during his start in the final 5 games of the series, which made for 11 games played in for the season. In his first 4 games last week, including a 13-0 Wednesday win, all the 26-year-old did was hit. During the first 4 starts, he hit .615, that's 8 for 13, with his first 2 homers of the season, both solo blasts. He also drove in 5 runs and drew 5 walks. In Sunday's 10-8 setback that ended the series, he was 0 for 4 as the Bandits were out-hit 11-6. Prior to Sunday's struggles, Brito posted a .722 OBP that was tops in all of minor league baseball through Saturday's games. Brito usually serves as the team's bullpen catcher, knowing that his game action is going to be limited. However, Ramirez's injury opened the door for him to be a regular contributor. That he came in cold and ripped the ball is not a surprise. In previous conversation, he downplayed his ability to go weeks without an at-bat and still produce when called on. Last week proved to be another of those exact situations. While the Bandits were on the road, the roster underwent a bit of a transformation, that Ramirez's injury being just one of those moves when he was placed on the injured list retroactive to July 22nd. Taking his place on the roster was fellow catcher Rickson Gonzalez, who transferred in from the Royals Rookie League. He has been with the Kansas City Dominican Summer League organization since 2022 before being activated by the ACL Royals in May when he was hitting .292 in 31 games. The River Bandits also said goodbye to a pair of standouts, outfielder Lake Pelzer and RHP Max Martin. Pelzer, who was absolutely raking at the plate, earned a promotion to Double-A Northwest Arkansas. The 23-year-old left the Bandits slashing .337, .506, and .918, and leading the Midwest League with 7 triples. He also drove in 59 runs in 69 games. Martin, 4-1 at a 1.4 ERA, was a trade piece last week, ending up with the Houston Astros organization in a trade for RHP Nate Pearson. Martin ended up with Houston's High Class A affiliate in Asheville, North Carolina. The 22-year-old Martin posted a 6-2 record with a 2.01 ERA in 26 relief appearances at Single-A Columbia and High-A Quad Cities this season. Martin was a 10th-round pick by the Royals in the 2025 draft. While many are looking for some relief from the heat wave that has enveloped the area recently, the River Bandits found some relief from their bullpen in Beloit in four games prior to Sunday. QC's relievers allowed just one earned run and posted a .76 WHIP. That string took a hit in Sunday's setback when lefty Mason Miller got an early call in the third to spell starter Emmanuel Reyes, and he was touched for five hits and four runs, all earned, in 1.2 innings of work. The rest of the relievers, though, continued to pitch well as Nick Conte, Camden Edge, and Yimi Presenal slammed the door on the Skycarp with four innings of shutout ball. Jose Ceres has been finding ways to reach base for the Bandits, some more painful than others. The 21-year-old infielder has been hit by a pitch 11 times in his last 10 games and a team-high 19 times this season. That total is the highest for a River Bandits batter since Trent Olchin was struck 20 times in 2023. Well, that big hand is pointing pretty much straight up there. So I'm going to wrap up this reading from today's edition of the Quad City Times. Wishing you a better week of weather this coming week, and some rain too, which I'm sure will be as helpful to your grass and gardens as mine. But anyway, take care, and I'll be back to read next week, God willing. Anyway, have a great week.
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0: Here is today's weather forecast on the Talking Information Center. Today, there will be a 90% chance of showers and patchy fog with degrees high near 77. And later in the evening, there will be an 80% chance of showers and patchy fog with degrees low around 63. And then tomorrow, a 70% chance of showers and patchy fog with degrees high near 73. The sun will rise today at 5:35 a.m. and the sun will set today at 8:07 p.m. Stay tuned for more on the Talking Information Center.
1: Loved one owns a gun, and for a while now, you've been concerned about their behavior. They're just not acting like themselves. They've been distant. They've been unpredictable. They've been lashing out. They've been saying things that make you worried they might harm themselves or friends or family. Or you're worried this loved one might hurt you. Maybe they recently threatened someone with their gun. You know something needs to be done, and you wish more than anything you could hit pause on this situation. Well, here in Illinois, you can, with a firearm restraining order. In extreme cases, this order temporarily prevents a person in crisis from having a firearm, giving them time to heal before they do something dangerous or even deadly.
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I'm Brian Cunningham. 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APRIS and WVIK are currently seeking a regular APRIS listener to serve as a member of WVIK's Community Advisory Board. There are only 4 one-hour meetings held each year, and the meetings can be attended either in person or remotely, whichever is more convenient. If you or someone would be interested in fulfilling this role, please reach out to Pete Peterson, Director of APRIS, by calling 309-794-7560 or emailing apris@wvik.org. Thank you. Today's weather, sunny and a high near 86. Tonight, mostly clear and a low of 67. Increasing clouds on Thursday with a high of 86 and a 40% chance of showers Thursday night after 1 a.m. We'll have a low of 68. Friday, showers and thunderstorms possible after 1 p.m. with a high near 76 and a 90% chance of precipitation. New rainfall amounts between 3/4 and 1 inch possible. Friday, more showers and possibly a thunderstorm, low around 65 with an 80% chance of precipitation, amounts between 1/2 and 3/4 of an inch. Saturday, showers are likely mainly before 1 p.m. with a high of 78 and a low of 64. And Sunday, a high of 82 and a low of 65. And from the front page of today's Quad City Times, it was a most beautiful day, wrapping up the 52nd running of the Bix 7. Another July, another Quad City Times Bix 7 in the books. But this race feels particularly amazing for Michelle Juring, the Quad City Times Bix 7 race director. After several difficult years, COVID-19 in 2020 and 2021, flooding in 2022, lightning in 2025, Saturday felt normal again. It was a most beautiful day for our community. People came out and ran with us, volunteers there in full effect. We had crowd support, cheering people all the way, Juring said. As the Quad Cities, we're back. The Bix 7 and the associated Brady Street Sprints, Arconic Junior Bix, and the Bechtel Trust Senior Bix are a huge undertaking for Juring, race staff, and thousands of volunteers who help each year. The race brings more than 10,000 runners to Brady Street and takes more than a year to plan. She said she feels blessed to have front row seat to the day of such joy and accomplishment. Think of all the dreams that were achieved and the goals that were set to come on this day of the year, Juring said. After months of preparation, race day moves quickly. Volunteers are already picking up thousands of white paper cups on the curbs of Kirkwood Boulevard well before 11 a.m. cutoff. After the cutoff, the volunteers start taking down the fences and collapsing the tables at the Walmart post-race party. A food pantry committee picks up extra food and donates truckloads of food to distribution sites. Volunteers must take down the large finish line stanchions that are hot to the touch. This year, after the cutoff, Juring rode the third round of golf carts, cleaning up the course, ensuring no water cups or popsicle sticks remained on the route. We want to make sure that we leave the neighborhoods better than we came to do the race. On race day, Juring hears the race and knows who has won, but does not really get to see the event as a whole.
The day after the race, she and the staff gathered to watch the race on television to fully absorb what they put together. After race day, people joke with Zuring that she must be heading to vacation, but the work's not over. In the weeks after the race, Zuring and other staff communicate with volunteers and sponsors, hear from participants, and pay bills, and plan for next year, of course. The Bic 7 has grown remarkably since it began in 1975. Here are some Bic's 2026 figures, according to Zuring and the Quad City Times Operation Director, Laura Tourgrud. Quad City Times Bic 7 participants, 12,077. Arconic Junior Bic's participants, 2,125. Bechtel Trust Senior Bic's participants, 965. Bic's Week's volunteers, 4,000. Whitey Popsicles distributed, 10,000. Bands on the course, 30, plus one at the post-race party and one at the Senior Bic's. Water stations, 4 on the course, plus water monsters at the start and finish lines. Loads of food donated, 3 pickups and 4 SUVs of food delivered to Salvation Army, St. Anthony's Catholic Church, Cafe on Vine, New Hope Presbyterian Church, Progressive Baptist Church, Milan Food Pantry, and Christian Care Center. Finding the recipe. Iowa State Fair barbecue champion, now a Quad City food truck owner. It may have been written in the stars that Caden Weber would grow up to be a barbecue champion. Just look at that last name. The 22-year-old entrepreneur is originally from Charlotte, but made his way to the Quad Cities and is now based in Davenport. His bright red food truck, Rural Rumps Barbecue, has been rolling around the state of Iowa for the last year, but his journey into the business as a business owner only started 4 years ago. It's a pretty quick story, actually, Weber said. It all started when he was 18 and enrolled in Kirkwood Community College. Weber had always planned to go into the food industry, he said, but while in school, he learned he was destined for something a little different. I didn't like the fine dining aspect of it. Back then, going to culinary school meant you were almost expected to go into the fine dining industry. I didn't like that, so I stepped away. He did try a little side hustle, though, purchasing a small pit boss with this buddy of his, intending to try and sell food on campus. The school put the kibosh on that one pretty quick, considering they didn't have a licensing in order, and that didn't stop Weber from keeping his passion up and trying new recipes at his dad's house. Word spread, and he was soon invited to a cook-off hosted by Goose Lake Fire Department in Clinton County. I make sure to do it every year, and I help support the fire department back when I'm from and back where I went to school. They invited us up there, and I got third place on the first one. That was it. We call it the barbecue bug bite. The same year, Weber started entering barbecue competitions, just doing everyone I could. He started small and eventually worked his way up to a higher level with the Kansas City Barbecue Society competitions.

unintended. After winning competitions in Kyoto and Monticello, Iowa, he qualified for the Iowa State Fair. Being only 21, Weber was the youngest to enter the competition and committed to waking up at 1:30 a.m. to get his barbecue started. The hard work paid off, and judges stuck a blue ribbon on his tent that same week, making him the youngest person to win the competition. I think there was about 60, 65 people cooking, and then we won first place in pork, first place in showmanship, which is the best-looking tent, and then all-around first place as well. Took home the sweep. A few weeks later, Weber took a big leap and ordered a food truck. The red trailer with his logo and 2025 Iowa State Fair champion proudly printed on the side. Then a couple months after that, we were already getting big, so I ordered a bigger smoker on the other side, gesturing to the massive red smoker that gets pulled along with the trailer. Weber isn't going back to the state fair this year since he's already won first place, but he's not allowed to participate again. But that's okay. This year, he's taking a break for competitions and focusing on getting his food truck business off the ground. Last week, he was cooking up meals at the Ragbri when he suffered an electrical fire. It'll keep him from running the business for the weekend, he said, but he plans to be up and running this next weekend. Weber keeps his menu and location updated weekly on his Facebook page, Rural Rumps BBQ. In the meantime, he's working a few new sides to introduce the Quad Cities, like a chicken, bacon, ranch, pasta salad, and a few new meat options. He considers his food Texas craft style barbecue, and everything's made from scratch, with the only exception being the noodles for the mac and cheese. At the time and effort go into the food, the sausages alone being a 3-day process. Philly cheese sausages, he said, are a crowd favorite. For first-timers looking for their first bite, Weber said everyone comes for the brisket. But being an Iowa-based company, pork is pretty popular too, and he recommends his ribs. That's what we went with us to the state fair with, so they've been a huge seller when we have them, and we have them every week. His loaded baked potato salad is must-have. Weber said the mac and cheese gets rave reviews from his customers. There's a plan in the works to get his homemade barbecue sauce on a few local shelves, and within the next few years, he'd like to open up a restaurant. It's all happening a lot faster than he thought, Weber admitted, considering he's only been in the barbecue business for 4 years, but he's literally got the winning recipe to make barbecue his full-time job, and now there's no turning back. Well, it wasn't supposed to be full-time, but it pretty much is, Weber said. It was never supposed to be this year. This year, we were just going to test the water. But no, this is taking up my full-time now, and I love it. I could not ask for a better thing to do. The City of Rock Island, operation of dirt bikes and mini bikes are targeted. Rock Island has moved a step closer to allowing law enforcement to better deal with people riding mini bikes, dirt bikes, ATV, and low-speed electric bikes unsafely on the city streets or other right-of-ways. By a 4-2 vote, Rock Island City Council approved the first reading of an ordinance that targets unsafe operation of unauthorized vehicles on city right-of-ways during Monday City Council meeting. Alderman Randy Hurt, 2nd Ward, Alderwoman Jenny Swanson, 4th Ward, Alderman Dylan Parker, 5th Ward, Alderman Mark Palos, 6th Ward, voted in favor of the ordinance. Alderman Glenn Evans, 1st Ward, and Alderwoman Linda Barnes, 3rd Ward, voted against the measure. Alderman Bill Healy, 7th Ward, was absent from the meeting. For the ordinance to become permanent, a second reading and a vote will be needed at the next council meeting scheduled for August 10th. The impetus behind the local ordinance is a number of calls police have had about riders of dirt bikes and mini bikes popping wheelies and driving the bikes dangerously, either alone or in groups, Hurt said. I was getting so many complaints about this. These people are driving down 4 abreast on 18th Avenue popping wheelies.
I

been working on this for 3 months. It's all about safety and giving the city the tools to combat this. Speaking after the meeting, Rock Island Deputy Chief of Police Tim Mueller said the department has about 75 calls since the start of March regarding people riding dirt bikes, mini bikes, and the such in an unsafe manner. We've seen it on main thoroughfares throughout the city. We've received complaints from neighborhoods and city parks. The police department has conducted focused patrols in areas where they've received complaints, but those have been successful. But an ordinance will give the police another tool to enforce laws regarding the different types of bikes and keep riders and the general public safe. Each traffic stop will have to be done on its own merit, Mueller said. People driving recklessly, weaving in and out of traffic, popping wheelies, or groups taking over intersections, riding in circles and blocking traffic are some of the more obvious instances. While the city's proposed ordinance is similar to an e-bike bill recently passed by the Illinois General Assembly and sent to the governor, Rock Island's ordinance is not a duplicate of the state bill. The state bill focuses on high-powered, higher-speed devices such as e-bikes, e-motos, electric scooters, skateboards, and unicycles. Under the state bill, riders of e-bikes and e-motos capable of traveling over 28 miles an hour will be required to have a driver's license, title, registration, and insurance. High-speed micro-mobility devices such as e-scooters, electric skateboards, and electric unicycles would be prohibited from operating over 28 miles per hour on roads, bike lanes, bike paths, and sidewalks. In addition, riders of any micro-mobility device must be at least 16 years old. The city's ordinance focuses more on mini bikes and dirt bikes, ATVs, UTVs, and similar vehicles that are being driven on public roadways. Mueller pointed out that even bicyclists on city streets are required to obey all the traffic laws, including stopping at stop signs, riding in the proper lanes of traffic, and obeying traffic signals. The city's ordinance would not affect people riding those vehicles on private land. Discussing the issue during Monday's meeting, Evans felt the city ordinance was a duplication of the state bill, and Mayor Ashley Harris, in support of enforcing safety, wanted to be sure the police weren't targeting people enjoying their vehicles while on private property. Mueller said the parents could be issued a citation should they knowingly permit a person under 16 to operate a minibike, an off-road vehicle, or unauthorized vehicle on city streets. Anyone caught driving one of the vehicles unsafely will receive a citation, and the vehicle will be impounded by the police department. An impounded vehicle will only be returned when all towing, storage, and administrative fees are paid and proof of ownership is provided. If the owner operator is a minor, the vehicle will only be released to a parent or legal guardian. Spray paint sensors and cameras. How Bettendorf is trying to deter park vandalism. In Bettendorf's Lincoln Park, a sensor the size of a smoke detector monitors the bathroom for THC, spray paint particles, and excessive noise. Called a halo sensor, it can issue warnings to bathroom occupants and alert the police. But since it's in a bathroom, it can't record audio or video. Similar sensors to some schools have installed in bathrooms to deter vaping, the sensor is one tool Bettendorf is using to deter vandalism in parks, a key priority for the City Council this year. While cameras can be helpful once vandalism occurs, Bettendorf hopes the sensor's preemptive warnings can deter it from happening in the first place. We've had a gamut of different types of vandalism. We'll have fixtures that get smashed. We'll have fires lit in them, the bathrooms. We'll have unwanted behaviors such as smoking, Police Chief Captain Andrew Champion said. So we're looking at devices that could alert us and discourage these behaviors. Bettendorf officials chose Lincoln Park at 951 27th Street as a pilot for the sensor because the bathroom and splash pad were new and the park sees heavy use.
This is the sensor's second summer of the season in the bathroom next to the Lincoln Park splash pad. The park bathroom so far has gone without a major vandalism incident, and Champion credits the Halo sensor for a large part of that. City officials are still evaluating whether to add Halo sensor to other parks, wanting to target the bathrooms with the highest rates of vandalism. A Halo needs an internet connection and costs about $1,500 each after mounts and installation costs, according to a staff memo. That doesn't include the ongoing licensing fee. They're a great tool, but if we deploy citywide in every location, the costs compound quickly, the city staff wrote in a memo to council members. The bathroom at McManus Park would likely be the next Halo installation. The Halo sensor looks like a smoke detector attached to a wall with a colored halo light around the edges, green, for example, if it detects motion. When the sensor detects something in the air, such as THC, cigarette smoke, or spray paint particles, it can issue a warning and alert police. THC detected, security notified. The Halo device started repeating in a robotic voice when Champion sounded a test warning for Quad City Times journalist. The sensor uses artificial intelligence to learn over time what normal signs are, so it doesn't falsely alarm from storms or toilet flushes. Champion believes the sensor's verbal warnings prevent people from vandalizing the bathroom because it lets them know someone's aware of their behavior. It keeps vandalism from happening. It keeps us from having to repair damage. Bettendorf police responded to 22 incidents of damage caused in Davenport Parks in the last 2 years, according to statistics compiled by the department. But park staff handle many more routine vandalism cleanups that aren't reported to the police. Writing a tipped over porta potty, repairing a rutted field that someone drove onto, replacing purposely damaged plastic slides, and cleaning up from a firework thrown into a toilet vault. Another high-profile incident of vandalism occurred at the city's newly installed futsal court earlier this month, with cameras helping police find who did it, just hours after a new 200,000 hard-service combination futsal and basketball court was installed in Kiwanis Park. A few people defaced it with spray paint and scorched it using a homemade incendiary device known as a Molotov cocktail. Cameras installed in November of 2025 at Kiwanis Park caught it happening. Officers arrested two Bettendorf men who allege committed the vandalism, which police said occurred early hours of July 11th. Without these cameras, the city officials said it would have been much more difficult to identify who was involved. The park officials cleaned up broken glass, contracted a company to clean up the graffiti with a special solution, and the park would be ready for opening ribbon-cutting ceremony on July 14th. Repairing parks' equipment takes employees away from other duties and costs the city replacement parks, but it also affects others' abilities to continue to use public facilities. At Lincoln Park, for example, if the single-use bathroom is closed because of vandalism, it leaves families with nowhere to go to use a bathroom or change next to the splash pad. The biggest thing that happens when one of these bathrooms closes because it's been vandalized is the bathroom can't be used by others. Sometimes that can be a day or two. Sometimes it takes weeks to get replacement equipment ordered. Bettendorf has cameras in its larger parks, such as Crow Creek and Kiwanis, and the city is working on installing cameras in McManus Park, Veterans Memorial Park, too, said Parks and Recreation Director John Burns. At McManus Park, the camera installation will focus on the bathroom and playground vandalism and also cover the parking area. At Veterans Memorial, the cameras would cover a memorial area and the back of the band shell. Cameras, like everything, are expensive, so our goal is, little by little, identify the parks with the biggest need and take care of them, Burns said. Again, no one is sitting around watching cameras. They can help us deter negative activity. It helps our police department react when there are significant vandalism cases.
I think overall it's a better experience. I want people to feel safe in the parks, and we want parks to look the way they're supposed to look. Report: nearly 140,000 faced hunger. Feeding America's latest map of the meal gap study estimates that 139,800 people, including 43,150 children, experienced food insecurity in the River Bend Food Bank's 23-county service area in 2024, representing a food insecurity rate of 13.6. Food insecure households are those that do not have enough reliable access to enough food for every person to live an active, healthy life. The new estimates show that hunger affects every county Riverbend serves, with rates ranging from 10.9% in Dubuque County, Iowa, to 15.9% in Henderson County, Illinois, according to the Tuesday news release from Riverbend. These numbers are not abstract. They represent neighbors making impossible choices between food and other essentials. Jenny Colvin, Vice President of Philanthropy at Riverbend Food Bank. They show why hunger cannot be addressed with one solution or by one organization. It takes a strong network of food pantries, schools, donors, volunteers, community partners working together, so every neighbor can have access to the food they need to thrive. The data is from 2024 and combines public data sources to produce estimates, according to the release. Child food insecurity ranges from 15.2% to 24.5% across the service area. The findings also underscore the reach of hunger in rural communities. Nationally, 86% of counties with the highest food insecurity rates are rural. What the local data shows, more than half of the people experience food insecurity in the service area are estimated to have incomes above the eligibility threshold for Supplemental Nutrition Assistance Program. More than one-third of the children experiencing food insecurity may live in households above the income threshold for free or reduced price school meals. Although people from every background experience food insecurity, estimated rates among Black residents range from 22 to 47% across Riverbend's service area, and rates Hispanic residents ranging from 14 to 29%. Empowering Abilities earns a 3-year CARF accreditation. Empowering Abilities has earned a 3-year accreditation from CARF International for the following programs and services: community employment, employment supports, community employment services, job development, community housing, community integration, organizational employment services, and supported living. 3-year accreditation is the highest level of accreditation awarded by the internationally recognized nonprofit accrediting organization. The achievement recognizes Empowering Abilities' commitment to delivering high-quality, person-centered services for individuals with disabilities while continuously improving programs, safety, leadership, and organizational performance. Unlike many certifications, CARF accreditation is voluntary. Organizations choose to undergo an extensive peer review process during which experienced surveyors evaluate hundreds of standards covering every aspect of service stability, governance, health and safety, leadership, financial stewardship, and outcomes. For families, participants, employees, referral partners, and donors, the accreditation provides confidence that Empowering Abilities is committed to excellence. This recognition belongs to every member of our team, said Jeff Ashcroft, President and CEO of Empowering Abilities. Our mission is simple. We believe in people,
and what's possible for them. Every day, our employees work alongside individuals with disabilities to create opportunities that change lives. This accreditation validates the commitment while challenging us to continue growing and improving. The survey also recognized Empowering Abilities culture of teamwork and commitment to person-centered services. As a board of directors, we recognize that quality governance matters just as much as quality services, said Jeff Hassel, board chair for Empowering Abilities. Well, we'll take a short break and we'll be back with the food section.

0: Welcome back to today's reading of the Quad City Times. And from the food section, sheet pan sizzle. Try this easy way to make fajitas at home. These flank steak fajitas make for a tasty, healthy dinner in a pinch. Preheated sheet pans sizzle the meat and the vegetables just like in a skillet, but with a whole lot more hands-off time. A recipe for sheet pan steak fajitas is in today's Quad City Times. And share a square. Strawberry sour cream bars are fit for a crowd and melt in your mouth delicious. Southerners have a lovely habit of keeping sweet treat on the counters at all times. I lived in the South long enough to have adopted this tradition, and it's not uncommon for me to share a slice of pound cake with friends who happen to stop by. These cookie bars are soft and tender with a tangy flavor from the sour cream. The pink color and the fruity strawberry flavors come from freeze-dried strawberries, not a bottle of food dye. They're easy to make and share, and as they bake in a single pan, no scooping's required. No matter the occasion, you'll love these strawberry sour cream bars. The recipe in today's Quad City Times. And Bean Supreme. Two recipes that give this pantry staple star treatment. One of the oldest cultivated crops in history, beans have been a home cook's best friend for a very long time. Both inexpensive and a pantry staple, they can be made into any number of dishes, whether you're looking to eschew meat for a more planet-friendly plant-based protein, or you just want to put nutritious and expensive dish on the table. Easy to find even in the tiniest grocery store, beans are a great source of both soluble and insoluble fiber in addition to protein. And because so many varieties come already cooked in cans, all you need to do is rinse and drain. They're a cinch to add to your favorite recipes, be it a casserole, soup, dip, or salad. And talk about economical. Many varieties cost less than a dollar a can, and dried beans are significantly cheaper than the per-serving basis. Even pricey heirloom beans, which are grown from seeds that have been handed down through generations and loved for their distinctive color and taste, can be considered a bargain when you compare them to several pounds of beef or poultry that it takes to feed a family. California-based Rancho Gordo, a forerunner of the current bean revolution that celebrates its 25th anniversary this year, is a cult favorite among bean fiends that are on a waiting list for its sold-out bean club. Here are two recipes to help you work beans into your weekly rotation. They include a simple spread for crostini made with white cannellini beans, one of the cheapest and easiest to find grocery store varieties, and a fancier, slightly spicier bean salad that hangs its hat on Rancho Gordo's gateway bean, the Aorcote Morado. With long, slow simmer, the thickened skin runner bean goes from starchy to creamy, making it perfect for a summer salad. The recipes for lemony white beans on crostini and Aorcote Morado and charred corn salad are in today's Quad City Times. And on the subject of books, engage with pages. 9 fun ways to get reacquainted with reading for pleasure. An article in The Atlantic put it bluntly, the end of reading is here. We're in a post-literate society, argued staff writer Rose Horowitz, meaning we're losing our ability to comprehend longer text as we're bombarded with limitless, scrollable text and entertainment. Some data shows cause for concern. A 2025 study from the University of Florida and the University College London found that the number of Americans who read for pleasure fell 40% over the past 20 years. According to YouGov poll, 40% of Americans didn't read a single book in 2025. But it doesn't mean that hope is lost. Print sales were up for the second year in a row in 2025, according to Circana BookScan. If a reading apocalypse is truly on the horizon, here are 9 ways you can fight the end of reading. Number 1. Embark on a book-to-screen readathon. This year has been huge for book-to-screen adaptations, from The Odyssey to Project Hail Mary and The Five-Star Weekend. Start by reading the book and then watch the movie or series. Put your inner critic to test. Did they capture the spirit of the book? What were the biggest changes? Warning, this activity may inspire lively debates or sudden frustrations at filmmakers. Number 2. Cook a meal from a favorite book. When I read the series of Unfortunate Events book series as a kid, I craved pasta puttanesca, even without knowing what it was. And I'll never forget my first pint of Harry Potter butterbeer at Universal Studios. Bookmark mouth-watering passages in your latest read and bring the text to life by cooking your favorite character's favorite meal. Number 3, visit sites of your favorite stories. Literary tourism is having a moment. You can go so far as booking globe-trotting fan adventures. A recent Percy Jackson tour took me to Cairo, Athens, and Rome. Or visit local treasures. Or if you're planning a trip to another country or a new state, pick a book that's been set there. Immerse yourself ahead of or on your travels. Number 4, host a swap party. Last year, I invited friends over and picked through my stacks and leave a few of their own books. A book swap party is easy to host and gives you an excuse to refresh your shelf. I even hosted a blind date style where we wrapped our books in grocery bags to hide the title and only listed the plot and genre descriptors. The surprise reveal is sure to be a hit with your friends. Number 5, host an at-home reading retreat. You don't have to shell out thousands for a fancy reading retreat. Just dedicate the entire day to bookish pursuits. You can host it at home, or you can take it to an outdoor space like a park with friends or solo. Get comfy, stock up on snacks, settle in for your reading marathon. It may be helpful to set a timer and read in hour-long chunks, taking a break for discussions with your fellow bookworms. Number 6, lean on the expertise of your local library or bookstore. Becoming an avid reader is all about finding a book that will keep you turning the page. If you've been struggling to find that one that holds your attention, why not consult an expert? Local librarians and bookstore employees are uniquely qualified to advise across genre and age. Give them a few hints. What sort of pace do you like? What books have you recently enjoyed? What books do you like as a kid? Are you in the mood for a specific genre or journey? Number 7. Take your book on a date. You could read on your couch or in bed, but why not make it a whole event? Hop from coffee shop to coffee shop, or visit a museum and read in between galleries. A favorite reading date have been taking my book to a local bar or restaurant and seeing how much I can read by the end of my meal. And however you feel about the plot, at least it's a date you'll never feel bad about going home with. Number 8, read with a friend. If motivation is what you seek, try reading a book at the same time as your bestie. Form a mini book club together, stopping intermittently to pulse check your feelings about the same book. I did this a few years ago to get through the behemoth, A Little Life. Our starkly contrasting opinions made the reading experience much more engaging. And finally, number 9, go to a silent book club. Reading may be a solitary activity, but it doesn't mean you can't find community around it. Silent book clubs are anti-book club now. Low-pressure, social event that still lets you retreat into the comfort of your pages. Everyone reads something different, and there's no pressure to read a certain amount or title. And moving on to the sports section, the Big Six kickoff banquet is August 16th. The 2026 Western Big Six football coaches kickoff banquet, hosted by the Rock Island Milan Booster Club, is scheduled for Sunday, August 16th. The event is held at the Sturd Center, 1713 3rd Avenue, Rock Island. Social time is scheduled to begin at 5 p.m. with the cash bar available. A buffet dinner will follow at 5:30. All 8 Big Six coaches are expected to be in attendance and will speak about their teams, trade some jabs and jokes ahead of the rapidly approaching 2026 season. Admission to the annual event is $15, and all fans and family members are welcome to attend. 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And the IFL playoffs can be streamed. While the Quad City Steamwheelers miss the 2026 Indoor Football League playoffs, fans will be able to watch all 7 games free. League officials announced this week that the playoff games, including the IFL title game on Sunday, August 16th at the Tucson Convention Center, will air on the Yahoo Sports Network. The playoffs open with conference semifinal games this weekend. "This is a landmark moment for Indoor Football League," said Commissioner Todd Tyrone. "Every championship moment, every playoff upset, every snap on the road to the championship will be available to fans everywhere at no cost. We're proud to partner with Yahoo Sports to showcase our athletes, teams, our game on one of the most recognizable sports platforms in the world." Fans can watch every 2026 IFL playoff game for free on the Yahoo Sports Network through the following providers: Prime Video, Roku, Amazon Fire TV, Samsung TV Plus, LG Channels, Plex, Fubo, Yahoo Sports App, and yahoosports.com. The announcement comes on the heels of a historic regular season in which the IFL surpassed 4.5 million total streams and generated more than 30.6 million minutes watched on Yahoo Sports Network through June 30th. 26 IFL broadcasts attracted audiences of more than 50,000, including 7 that exceeded 200,000. Schools work to finalize extension. In-state rivals look at 4 more years, taking the game through 2031. An agreement is taking shape to extend the Cy-Hawk football rivalry. Athletic Director Beth Getz confirmed that Quad City Times on Sunday, the Big Ten Football Media Days in Chicago, that she and Iowa State Director Jeremy Pollard have spoken and are working toward finalizing a deal. The sides have focused on a 4-year extension running through 2031, which would keep the Cy-Hawk in week 2 of the football season and continue the home and away pattern the season is on, series is on. In terms of exact timing of when the deal will be finalized, I don't know, but I think we're in agreement that we want to do, and so now we're just finalizing contract components, Getz said. Right now, Cy-Hawk football is under contract for only 2026 and 2027. The agreement was signed in 2022 by Pollard and former Iowa Athletic Director Gary Barda. This year, Iowa State plays at Kinnick Stadium on September 12th. Changes in the football calendar have been something both sides have had to work through to plan their schedules. The only nuance, as we're sort of looking at, is that college football schedules have changed and now you have week zero. So just how we align the schedules overall, I think it just took us a little bit of time to sort out and explore how we're going to handle that independently. Playing Cy-Hawk in week zero instead of the traditional week two was discussed. We talked a little bit about exploring week zero. I think there are a couple of things. Is it too early in terms of the general fans are thinking? Are we ready for that game? Are we still taking vacations? Those dates are going to get a little bit earlier in the years to come, so I think it makes sense for us to stay where we are. Iowa leads the all-time Cy-Hawk football series 47-25, although ISU has technically won more of the past three matchups after Iowa's 2013 win in 2023 was vacated for tampering violations. New ISO coach Jimmy Rogers said in June that it's important to continue playing the Cy-Hawk rivalry. I hope the game doesn't go away. Regardless of the result, it's good for the state of Iowa, and I think it's awesome to have your players because that's what they grew up watching. Rivalries in a competitive atmosphere and pageantry all about college football. I hope the game stays in place for sure. Big 12 Commissioner Brett Yormack called out-of-conference games critically important for Big 12 schools last month. He acknowledged the possibility of increasing the number of conference games from 9 to 10, but where Big 12 games finish in the college football player are interconnected variables on how teams build schedules. Big 10 Commissioner Tony Politi said Tuesday he gets the sense that people in the Big Ten Conference work hard to preserve rivalry games. Our institutions are figuring out they want to play, and there's obviously a long history in that game. Beth is responsible for making those decisions. It's an important rivalry in the state, and it means a lot. I think that we want to do in the league is allow and encourage the system that allows our schools to make decisions and play. In the NFL, Chicago Bears, who's on the offensive side of the ball? Breaking down the roster as the team heads into summer camp. The Chicago Bears haven't reached the playoffs in consecutive seasons since 2005 and 6. General Manager Ryan Poles and Coach Ben Johnson have spent the last 6 months trying to figure out the right pieces to get their team back into the postseason. Now it's time to see what it looks like on the field. The Bears report for training camp Tuesday with their first practice Wednesday. Here's a position-by-position breakdown of Johnson's offense heading into the camp. At quarterback, Caleb Williams, Tyson Badgett, and Case Keenum. Newcomer, Miller Moss. Williams heads into year three coming off the type of season Bears fans used to dream about. He set a franchise record with 3,942 passing yards. More importantly, he won games. The Bears went 11-6 and won the NFC North for the first time since 2018. Williams' late-game heroics were a big part of that success. Badgett served as the primary backup, although he appeared in only three games. He signed a two-year extension last August that keeps him under the team control through 27. Keenum returned with a two-year contract in March. The Bears signed Moss, who played with Williams at USC, as an undrafted rookie. The biggest questions: will Williams' on-field performance live up to the superstar hype? It's been a fun off-season for the Bears fan. Williams, 24, is on the cover of Madden NFL 27. Even Hallmark is jumping on the bandwagon. Expectations haven't been this high in years. So how do you measure success for a third-year quarterback? Johnson would say the only thing that matters is wins. Running back DeAndre Swift Rashawn Johnson, Britton Brown, Kyle Mangali. Newcomers, Coleman Bennett. Swift, 27, heads into his final year of a three-year, $24 million contract, and he's coming off arguably his best season, totaling a career-high 1,386 yards from scrimmage with 10 touchdowns. Wide receiver, Rome Odunze, Luther Burden III, Jade Walker, Maurice Alexander, and J.P. Richardson's. D.J. Moore is gone, traded to the Buffalo Bills. The Bears will lean on their two young stars in Odunze and Budden. Odunze was first to flirt with 1,000 yards last season before missing the final five regular season games because of a foot injury. Burden came up strong late in the year. Raymond, a free agent, figures to be the number three option, but third-round pick Thomas could push for playing time too. Walker caught only six passes but made several big plays late in the season. At tight end, we have returning Cole Kmet, Colston Loveland, Steve Galson, and Nikola Kalinic. Loveland emerged as a force late in the season and led all Bear pass catchers with 58 receptions, 713 yards, and six touchdowns. In the final four games, two regular season, two playoff, Loveland averaged seven catches and 94.5 yards. Kmet remains a versatile piece in Johnson's office. The third-round pick, Roush, should give Johnson a third tight end to move around like a chess piece. Large and undrafted rookie out of Iowa has experience as a blocking tight end and fullback. At offensive tackle, Darnell Wright, Braxton Jones, Ozzie Tupelo, Theo Benedet, and newcomer Jedrick Wills Jr. Jones re-signed with the Bears on a one-year contract. After coming off a major ankle injury late in 2024, he started the first four games at left tackle last year before being replaced by first Burdett and then later Tropeo. Jones is likely a favorite to win the left tackle job, with Tropeo expected to be sidelined for most of the season by a knee injury. Well, that'll wrap up the reading of the Quad City Times. Please stay tuned for the Mullen Dispatch, Rock Island Argus. This is Brian Cunningham wishing you a very happy Wednesday.
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Good morning. This is Lisa Cleave, and I will be reading to you solo today. The Argus, this reading of the Dispatch Argus is being broadcast live at 9 a.m. on Wednesday, July 29th. It's being recorded and will be rebroadcast at 8 o'clock this evening. 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APRIS and WVIK are currently seeking a regular APRIS listener to serve as a member of WVIK's Community Advisory Board. There are only 4 one-hour meetings held each year, and the meetings can be attended either in person or remotely, whichever is more convenient. If you or someone you know would be interested in fulfilling this role, please reach out to Pete Peterson, Director of APRIS, by calling 309-794-7560 or by emailing apris@wvik.org. That takes care of the housekeeping. Now for the weather. Today is going to be sunny with a high near 86. Calm winds will be becoming southeast around 5 miles an hour. Tonight will be mostly clear with a low around 67. East winds at around 5 miles an hour, calming down later in the evening. Thursday, we'll see increasing clouds with a high near 86. Calm winds becoming south around 5 miles an hour in the afternoon. Thursday night, we'll have a 40% chance of showers after 1 a.m. It'll be clear during the early evening, then becoming mostly cloudy with a low around 68, south winds of 5 miles an hour. Friday, you can expect showers with thunderstorms, also possible after 1 p.m., a high near 76. The chance of precipitation on Friday will be 90%. New rainfall amounts between 3/4 and 1 inch are possible. Friday night, the showers continue with a possibility of a thunderstorm. We'll see a low around 65. A chance of precipitation is 80%, and new rainfall amounts between 1/2 and 3/4 inch are possible. On Saturday, we'll have showers likely, mainly before 1 p.m. Then it'll be partly sunny with a high near 78. 60% chance of rain on Saturday. Saturday night will clear up with a low around 64. Sunday will be sunny with a high of 82. Sunday night, mostly clear, low around 65. Monday will be sunny, a high of 84. Monday night, a low around 66. And Tuesday should also be sunny with a high of 86. And now on to our news stories. Our first one today is by Lexi Woodcock. 9 Quad Cities nonprofit organizations were awarded a total of $147,600 for operational improvements. The grants come from the Quad Cities Community Foundation's Nonprofit Capacity Building Grants Program, according to a Monday news release from the foundation. The program is funded by Community Foundation's Impact Fund. Strong nonprofits are built through intentional investment in leadership, strategy, and organizational health, Ann Berger, grant-making manager of the Community Foundation, said in this release. These grants help organizations strengthen the foundation beneath their mission so they can adapt, grow, and serve our communities even more effectively. We're grateful to the donors who understand that investing in nonprofit capacity creates benefits that extend far beyond any single project. The 2026 grantees work across a wide range of issues, QCCF said in the release, with the grant funding designed to increase their effectiveness and deepen their impact throughout the Quad Cities. The money will support initiatives such as strategic planning, leadership development, and financial sustainability.
The following nonprofits received 2026 Nonprofit Capacity Building Grants are the School Health Link, Incorporated, Comprehensive Pediatric Care Strengthening Initiative. They received $20,000. STEAM on Wheels, Expanding Capacity for Data Management and Evaluation of Hands-on Learning, received $20,000. Iowa Black Doula Collective, Building Capacity for Sustainable Community-Based Maternal Support, received $17,000. WQPT, the QC Public Television, Western Illinois University Foundation, Mission and Strategy Planning to Secure Long-Term Organizational Viability and Growth at WQPT PBS, they received $20,000. Junior Theater Inc., Strategic Planning to Create Sustainability, received $11,000. The SAL Family and Community Services, which is a skip-along, Enhancing Communications and Access through Skip-Along's Website Redesign, they received $20,000. The Girl Scouts of Eastern Iowa and Western Illinois received $20,000. Family Resources received $9,600 for building staff capacity for safer crisis response and effective trauma recovery. And Autistic in Love Strategic Planning received $10,000 to expand their organizational capacity. Another round of nonprofit capacity building grants will be awarded in the fall. Pre-applications are due by September 1st. This article is by Gretchen Teske. The Arconic Foundation, through a partnership with national nonprofit Undo Medical Debt, has helped abolish nearly $30 million in medical debt for communities near Arconic facilities in Iowa, Pennsylvania, Indiana, New York, and Tennessee, including $3.5 million in debt in the Quad Cities. Individuals who qualified received a letter letting them know some or all of their medical debt is gone, according to a Monday news release from the Arconic Foundation. Undo buys large bundles of delinquent medical bills at steep discounts from hospitals, health systems, and other providers, as well as the secondary market, for pennies on the dollar. Then it eliminates the debt. Undo uses income and debt criteria to identify people in financial need and select a debt that it purchases. Arconic Foundation funded this relief through an investment of $200,000. While many people recognize the medical debt crisis and the burden it places on families, Undo Medical Debt is leading with bold action to help people and is quietly changing lives, Ryan Kish, Arconic Foundation president, said in a news release. Undo's scalable and efficient model does more than relieve debt. It spreads compassion and generosity in our communities. More than 26,000 individuals benefited from this abolishment with an average debt of $1,127 eliminated, according to the news release. The recipients live in multi-county areas near Arconic's U.S. facilities. This includes more than 2,775 residents in the Quad Cities, where more than $3.5 million in medical debt was eliminated. To qualify, individuals must have an income at or below 400% of the federal poverty level, just over $100,000 for a family of three, or have medical debt that is 5% of their income or more. Debt relief is source-based, which means Undo can only abolish debt belonging to organizations that are willing to partner with the nonprofit. Individuals cannot apply directly, and selected recipients remain anonymous unless they choose to share their story with Undo. Medical debt is the leading cause of bankruptcies in the U.S. People with medical debt are also three times more likely to experience mental health burdens like anxiety or depression, and significantly more likely to skip or delay mental health care.

Jazz Fest will celebrate its Emerald Anniversary, 55 years, this weekend with new performances and film screenings celebrating the best of jazz. This is the first festival since the Bix Beiderbecke Jazz Society and Common Chord merged in October. A new volunteer-led Bix Jazz Festival Advisory Board is leading this year's festival. The sessions feature nationally renowned jazz bands that perform 45-minute sets. This year's artists are Mike Davis's New Wonders, Oliver Smith Incomparables, the Chicago Cellar Boys, the Greystone Monarchs, Jeff Barnhart's Fats Waller Legacy Band, and the Bix Youth Band. Several artists will perform solo sets. Events are ticketed unless marked as free. Tickets, which include multi-session passes, can be bought at commonchordqc.org/bix. Here's a look at the schedule. On Thursday, July 30th, silent film comedies of the 1920s with Jeff Barnhart and Josh Duffy at the Last Picture House at noon. It's free, and then this event will be free. The Chicago Cellar Boys concert at the Putnam Museum at 3 p.m. Five performance festival session at the Rhythm City Casino Resort from 5 to 9:45 p.m. On Friday, July 31st, we'll have T.J. Muller's Jazz-O-Manics with lunch on the Celebration Bell from 11 a.m. to 2. A five-performance festival session at the Rhythm City Casino from 11 a.m. to 3:35, and a six-performance festival session at the Rhythm City then from 4:45 to 10 p.m. On Saturday, this event is free, Mike Davis's New Wonders concert and car show at the Beiderbecke Grave at Oakdale Cemetery at 10 a.m. A six-performance festival session at Rhythm City Casino from 11 a.m. to 4 p.m. And then, again, it'll be a seven-performance festival from 4:45 to 10:15. On Sunday, there's a free Bix Jazz Liturgy with the First Presbyterian Church at their church at 9:30 a.m. And then Dave Bennett, Dave Cosma, Steve Pickle, and Adler Scheidt concert at the Redstone Room at Common Chord at 2 p.m. This article is also by Gretchen Teske. It may have been written in the stars that Caden Weber would grow up to become a barbecue champion. Just look at that last name. The 27-year-old entrepreneur is originally from Charlotte, but made his way to the Quad Cities and is now based in Bettendorf. His bright red food truck, Rural Rumps Barbecue, has been rolling around the state of Iowa for the last year, but his journey into being a business owner only started 4 years ago. "It's a pretty quick story, actually," Weber said. "It all started when he was 18 years old and enrolled in the culinary program at Kirkwood Community College. Weber had always planned to go into the food industry," he said, "but while in school learned he was destined for something a little different. I didn't like the fine dining aspect of it," he said. "Back then, going to culinary school meant you were almost expected to go into the fine dining industry. I didn't like that, so I stepped away from it." He did try a little side hustle, though, purchasing a small pit boss with a buddy of his, intending to try and sell food on campus. The school put the kibosh on that one pretty fast, considering they didn't have licensing in order, but that didn't stop Weber from keeping up his passion and trying out new recipes at his dad's house. Word spread, and he was soon invited to a cook-off hosted by the Goose Lake Fire Department in Clinton County. "I make sure to do it every year and to help support the fire department back where I'm from and back where I went to school," he said. "They invited us up there and we got third place in our first one, but that was it. We call it the barbecue bug bite." The same year, Weber started entering barbecue competitions, "just doing every one I could," he said.
He started small and eventually worked his way up to

a higher level with the Kansas City Barbecue Society competitions. Weber took some time off and then came back last year wanting all the smoke, pun intended. After winning competitions in Keota and Monticello, Iowa, he qualified for the Iowa State Fair. Being only 21 years old, Weber was the youngest to enter the competition and committed to waking up at 1:30 a.m. to get his barbecue started. The hard work paid off, and the judges stuck a blue ribbon on his tent the same week, making him the youngest person to win the competition. I think there were about 60-65 people cooking, and then we won first place in pork, first place in showmanship, which is the best-looking tent, and then all around first place as well, he said. Took home the sweep. A few weeks later, Weber took a big leap and ordered a food truck, a red trailer with his logo and 2025 Iowa State Fair Champion, proudly printed on the side. Then a couple of months after that, we were already getting big, so I ordered the big smoker on the other side, he said, gesturing to the massive red smoker that gets pulled along with the trailer. Weber isn't going back to the state fair this year. Since he already won first place, he's not allowed to participate again. But that's okay, he said. This year, he's taking a break from competition and focusing on getting his food truck business off the ground. Last week, he was cooking up meals at Ragbri when he suffered an electrical fire. It'll keep him from running the business this weekend, he said, but plans to be up and running next weekend. Weber keeps his menus and locations updated weekly on his Facebook page, Rural Rumps BBQ. In the meantime, he's working on a few new sides to introduce to the Quad Cities, like a chicken bacon ranch pasta salad and a few new meat options. He considers his food Texas craft-style barbecue, and everything is made from scratch, with the only exception being the noodles for the mac and cheese. A lot of time and effort go into the food, with the sausages alone being a three-day process. The Philly cheesesteak sausages, he said, are a crowd favorite. For first-timers looking for their first bite, Weber said everyone comes out for the brisket. But being an Iowa-based company, pork is pretty popular too, and he recommends his ribs. That's what we went to the state fair with, so those have been a huge seller when we have them, and we have them every week. His loaded baked potato salad is a must-have, Weber said, and the mac and cheese gets rave reviews from customers. There's a plan in the works to get his homemade barbecue sauce on a few local shelves, and within the next few years, he'd like to open up a restaurant. It's all happening a lot faster than he thought it would, Weber admitted, considering he's only been in the barbecue business for 4 years. But he's literally got the winning recipe to make barbecue his full-time job, and now there's no turning back. Well, it wasn't supposed to be full-time, but it pretty much is, Weber said. It was never supposed to be this year. This year we were going to test the waters, but nope, this is taking up my full-time now, and I love it. I could not ask for a better thing to do. This next article is by Thomas Geyer. Benjamin Morris, the former interim executive director of Quad City Arts, was arrested Monday and booked into the Rock Island County Jail on suspicion of possessing child sex abuse materials. Rock Island County State's Attorney Dora Villarreal confirmed the arrest and charges Tuesday morning. Villarreal told the Quad City Times Dispatch Argus that there are 30 counts against Morris. Morris is facing 15 counts of dissemination of child sex abuse materials of victims under 13. Each of those charges is a Class X felony that carries a prison sentence of 6 to 30 years. He is also facing 15 counts of possession of child sex abuse materials of victims under 13. Each is a Class 2 felony that carries a prison sentence of 3 to 7 years. Morris was being held Tuesday in the Rock Island County Jail and is expected to make his first appearance on the charges at 1 p.m. Wednesday in Circuit Court. According to a news release issued Tuesday by the Rock Island Deputy Police Chief Tim Mueller,
Rock Island police officers were sent to the 1700 block of 2nd Avenue at 2:07 p.m. to investigate a possible sexual offense. Upon arrival, officers met with the complainants, who identified themselves as representatives of an organization called Predator Poachers Illinois. The people with Predator Poachers told police they had used a decoy posing as a minor to communicate with a 33-year-old man who later was identified as Morris. They told officers that Morris allegedly admitted to possessing child sex abuse materials. Morris was detained and questioned on scene by officers, but was released shortly after the interaction. Police seized Morris's cell phone and watch. In the video posted by PP Illinois, a Rock Island police officer can be seen frisking Morris, taking his cell phone and placing him in the back of a squad car. However, Morris did not appear to be handcuffed. Police obtained a search warrant for Morris's cell phone, which provided the probable cause for his arrest. According to a news release issued Tuesday by Rock Island County State's Attorney Dora Villarreal, in the past week, detectives extracted the phone data and located photos and videos saved to the phone that included child sex abuse materials. While some of the child sex abuse materials were stored on the phone, others were stored on an app known as Telegram. The messages found in the Telegram app include conversation threads dating back to March 16, 2026. On that particular date, during the short period of time, Morris allegedly possessed and sent approximately 15 separate child sex abuse videos with children appearing under the age of 13. Villarreal said that detectives are currently working on identifying the other Telegram user who was allegedly communicating with Morris and sending and receiving videos. Morris resigned from the Quad City Arts about 48 hours after his encounter with police. He had been named interim executive director in February. Mueller said investigators are still attempting to identify potential victims related to the case, and the investigation is still ongoing. Anyone with information about this case is asked to contact the Rock Island Police Department at 309-732-2677 or Crime Stoppers at 309-762-9500 or by using the P3 Tips app. This article is by Cesar Toscano. Muscatine sixth graders recently concluded a competition to create a logo for Towhead Island, fostering creativity and appreciation for conservation. The competition, which wrapped up July 14th, was part of the Summer Program for Arts, Recreation, and Knowledge, or SPARK, a collaboration between Muscatine School District, Aligned Impact, Muscatine County, and the Community Foundation of Greater Muscatine. Each team had to create a logo, present its message, its design intentions, and how it reflected the team's vision for the island's future. The winning team was the Amazon Shoppers, made up of teammates Lily Garcia and Tina Ajobel. The logo is a silhouette of a catfish with Towhead Island in the center and symbols representing the island's history and recreational possibilities around it. It was chosen for its active design, featuring the island's history, its potential, and elements such as wildlife, water, trees, and outdoor activities. On the same day as the competition, students also had a hands-on workshop with Muscatine Community College's culinary program. This article is by Thomas Geyer. Rock Island has moved a step closer to allowing law enforcement to better deal with people riding mini bikes, dirt bikes, ATVs, and low-speed electric bikes unsafely on the city streets or other rights of way. By a vote of 4-2, the Rock Island City Council approved a first reading of an ordinance that targets the unsafe operation of unauthorized vehicles on the city's rights-of-way during Monday's council meeting.
Alderman Randy Hurt, 2nd Ward. Alderwoman Jenny Swanson, 4th Ward. Alderman Dylan Parker, 5th Ward. And Alderman Mark Paulos, 6th Ward, voted in favor of the ordinance. Alderman Glenn Evans, 1st Ward, and Alderwoman Linda Barnes, 3rd Ward, voted against the measure. Alderman Bill Healy, 7th Ward, was absent from the meeting. For the ordinance to become permanent, a second reading and vote will be needed at the next City Council meeting, scheduled for August 10th. The impetus behind the local ordinance is the number of calls police have had about riders of dirt bikes and mini bikes popping wheelies and driving the bikes dangerously, either alone or in groups, Hurt said. I was getting so many complaints about this, Hurt said. These people driving down 4 abreast on 18th Avenue popping wheelies. I've been working on this for 3 months, he added. It's really all about the safety and giving the city tools to combat this. Speaking after the meeting, Rock Island Deputy Chief of Police Tim Mueller said the department has about 75 calls since the start of March regarding people riding dirt bikes, mini bikes, and such in an unsafe manner. We've seen it on the main thoroughfares throughout the city, Mueller said. We've received complaints from neighborhoods and city parks. The police department has conducted focused patrols in areas where they've received complaints, and those have been successful. But an ordinance will give police another tool to enforce laws regarding these different types of bikes and keep the riders and the general public safe. Each traffic stop will have to be done with its own merits, Mueller said. People driving recklessly, weaving in and out of traffic, popping wheelies, or groups taking over intersections, riding around in circles, and blocking traffic are some of the more obvious instances. While the city's proposed ordinance is similar to the e-bike bill recently passed by the Illinois General Assembly and sent to the governor, Rock Island's ordinance is not a duplicate of the state's bill. The state bill focuses on higher-powered, higher-speed devices such as e-bikes, e-motos, electric scooters, skateboards, and unicycles. Under the bill, riders of the e-bikes and e-motos capable of traveling over 28 miles per hour would be required to have a driver's license, title, registration, and insurance. High-speed micro-mobility devices such as e-scooters, electric skateboards, and electric unicycles would be prohibited from operating over 25 miles an hour on roads, bike lanes, bike paths, and sidewalks. In addition, riders of any electric micro-mobility device must be at least 16 years old. Mueller said that parents could be issued a citation should they knowingly permit a person under 16 to operate a mini bike, off-road vehicle, or other unauthorized vehicle on the city's streets. Anyone caught driving one of the vehicles unsafely will receive a citation and the vehicle will be impounded by the police department. An impounded vehicle will only be returned when all towing, storage, and administrative fees are paid and proof of ownership is provided. If the operator is a minor, the vehicle will only be released to a legal parent, to a parent or legal guardian. And one last story before I take a break here. In Bettendorf's Lincoln Park, a sensor the size of a smoke detector monitors the bathroom for THC, spray paint particles, and excessive noise. Called a halo sensor, it can issue warnings to bathroom occupants and alert police. But since it's in a bathroom, it can't record audio or video. Similar to sensors some schools have installed in bathrooms to deter vaping, the sensor is one tool Bettendorf is using to deter vandalism in parks, a key priority for Bettendorf City Council this year. While cameras can be helpful once vandalism occurs, Bettendorf officials hope the sensor's preemptive warnings can deter it from happening in the first place. We've had a gamut of different types of vandalism. We'll have fixtures that get smashed. We'll have fires lit in them in the bathrooms. We'll have unwanted behavior such as smoking. Bettendorf Police Captain Andrew Champion said, so we were looking at devices that could alert us and discourage these behaviors. Bettendorf officials chose Lincoln Park at 951 27th Street as a pilot for the sensor because the bathroom and splash pad were new and the park sees heavy use.
This is the Censor's second summer season in the bathroom next to Lincoln Park Splash Pad. The park bathroom so far has gone without major vandalism incident, and Champion credits that in large part to the Halo Censor. City officials are still evaluating whether to add Halo Censor to other parks, wanting to target the bathrooms with the highest rates of vandalisms. A Halo needs internet connection and costs about $1,500 each after mounts and installation costs, according to a city staff memo. That doesn't include ongoing licensing fees. They are a great tool, but if we deploy citywide in every location, the cost will compound quickly, city staff wrote in a memo to city council members. The bathroom at McManus Park would be the most likely next Halo installation. The Halo sensors look like a smoke detector attached to the wall with a colored Halo light around the edge, green, for example, if it detects motion. When the sensor detects something in the air, such as THC, cigarette smoke, or spray paint particles, it can issue a warning and alert the police. THC detected, security notified, the Halo device stated repeatedly in a robotic voice when Champion sounded a test warning for the Quad City Times journalist. The sensor uses artificial intelligence to learn over time what normal sounds are, Champion said, so it doesn't falsely alarm from storms or toilet flushes. Champion believes the sensor's verbal warnings prevent people from vandalizing the bathroom because it lets them know someone is aware of their behavior. It keeps the vandalism from occurring and keeps us from having to repair the damage, Champion said. And that will end the segment of our news portion. I'm going to take a short break, put on some music for you, and I'll be back with sports and features.

0: This is Lisa Cleave, back with the second half of the reading of the Dispatch Argus. And this half hour, we're going to start with some sports and then go into features. And this first story, sports story, actually appeared on the front page of the Dispatch Argus, and it's Tom Lowy's Everyday People column. Cullen Schweigen is going to stay close to the community he loves. If you don't know his name, that's perfectly fine with 17-year-old kid who's preparing for his senior year at Little Rock Ridge High School in the western end of rural Rock Island County. This year will mark his fourth as the Rockets' starting quarterback, and his small school pedigree didn't obscure his talent. Through his first three seasons, he has passed for 4,589 yards and 51 touchdowns. His speed and strength have resulted in another 2,485 yards and 43 touchdowns on 354 carries. That's an average of 7 yards a carry, and on average, he scores a touchdown every 8 carries. Schweigen has more than numbers. He has what scouts and recruiters call a projectable frame. He is 6'3" and currently weighs, after a long, hot 8 weeks playing summer travel baseball, 205 pounds. A number of Division I and Division I football championship subdivision schools brought Cullen in for game day visits after his junior season at Rock Ridge. Those schools included the likes of Iowa, Illinois, Illinois State University, the University of South Dakota, and Northern Illinois University. Western Illinois University's football program offered a full-ride scholarship for football back in the spring. The Leathernecks coaches recruited him not for a specific position, but as an athlete, because he projects at multiple positions. Schweigen signed with WIU last week. He already attended an evening camp and worked out at inside linebacker. There wasn't a big signing ceremony. Chase Schweigen posted his son's decision on Facebook, and some family friends shared it. Through it all, the two-sport star stayed humble, as always. True to his small-town roots, Schweigen and I met in a parking lot of Midwest Bank, just a mile or so from Andalusia. He had a radio interview scheduled immediately after our meeting. He talked a little bit about what he liked most about the Leathernecks football program. We talked about linebacker, tight end, running back during the recruiting, and that was really kind of exciting, Schweigen said. I love the discussion with the coaches at Western. I love being seen as a guy who can possibly play a lot of positions. And I really felt like the coaching staff will be there for a while. They aren't going to leave. Schweigen did admit that he would miss playing quarterback, calling it a tough pill to swallow. I went to camp last Thursday, and I didn't throw a single pass, Schweigen said. It was weird, really. But I worked out at middle linebacker, and I learned a lot. The biggest thing I learned was that I have a lot of stuff to figure out at linebacker, and I want to learn. That part is fun. Schweigen is no slouch on the baseball diamond, but said he isn't certain about playing baseball at Western. He said he has reached out to the Leathernecks baseball staff. I'd be a little sad if I gave up baseball, but if that happened, he said. But I have to say it might be nice just to focus on one thing. And the truth is, I love football a little more than I love baseball right now. He admitted the chance to play football was a big part of his decision to go to WIU. After talking for a little while, Schweigen explained the biggest reason he chose to spend college years in Macomb. I want to study ag business, he said. It's a good school for that. It's an hour and a half drive for my family and friends to come to the games. That was important for me. I didn't want them to have to deal with a six-hour trip or whatever. A few of my teammates are going to Western for school, and I'm happy that I will have them there. Like he did when I wrote about him during the high school baseball season, Schweigen talked about his community and his desire to return to it. That's why I chose ag business, he said. The area has a lot of opportunity, and right now I really feel like I want to come back and be part of this community. They're building a new school, well, the new elementary school, and everyone will be together. This is the place I want to come back to and be someone who gives back. The community is a big part of who I am today. This is just a staff report on local sports. It says the Big Six kickoff banquet is August 16th. The 2026 Western Big Six Football Coaches Kickoff Banquet, hosted by the Rock Island Milan Booster Club, is scheduled for Sunday, August 16th. The event is being held at the Stern Center, 1713 3rd Avenue in Rock Island. Social time is scheduled to begin at 5 p.m. with a cash bar available. A buffet dinner will follow at 5:30. All 8 Big Six coaches are expected to be in attendance and will speak about their teams and trade some jabs and jokes ahead of the rapidly approaching 2026 season. Admission to the annual event is $15, and all fans and family members are welcome to attend. Tickets are available through all the Big Six head coaches and school athletic directors. Seating is limited to 100 people, with tickets available on a first-come, first-served basis. For further information on the event, email Carolyn Slusser at cslusser01@gmail.com. And another local, while the Quad City Steamwheelers missed the 2026 Indoor Football League playoffs, fans will be able to watch all 7 playoff games free. League officials announced this week that the playoff games, including the IFL title game on Sunday, August 6th at the Tucson Convention Center, will air on the Yahoo Sports Network. The playoffs open with the conference semifinal games this weekend. And one more sports story before we move on. This is by Ben Hutchins, who's an Iowa State Cyclones beat reporter, and Dateline is Chicago. An agreement is taking shape to extend the Cy-Hawk football rivalry. Iowa Athletic Director Beth Gates confirmed with the Quad City Times on Wednesday at Big Ten Football Media Days in Chicago that she and Iowa State Athletic Director Jamie Pollard have spoken and are working toward finalizing a deal. The sides have discussed a 4-year extension running through 2031, which would keep the Cy-Hawk in week 2 of the football season and continue the home and away pattern the series is currently on. In terms of exact timing of when the deal will be finalized, I don't know, but I think we're in agreement on what we want to do, and so now we'll just be finalizing the contract components, Guest said. Right now, Cy-Hawk football is under contract for only 2026 and 2027. The agreement was signed on November 14, 2022 by Pollard and former Iowa Athletic Director Gary Barta. This year, Iowa State plays at Kinnick Stadium on September 12th. And we do have one more sports story real quick here. This one is out of the Chicago Tribune. Again, Dateline Chicago. The Big Ten kicked off its 3-day football media event Tuesday at the Chicago Hilton with a news conference from Commissioner Tony Petitti. 1/3 of the Big Ten's 18 coaches, including Illinois' Brett Bielema, also held news conferences, and players from their schools met with reporters. The remaining coaches and players will speak Wednesday and Thursday. As the Big Ten gets ready to open another highly anticipated season, here are 4 things we heard. Number 1. Illinois coach Brett Bielema says the SEC wants to live in 2005 forever. While leading off the coaches' news conference Tuesday morning, Bielema wasted no time adding to the debate about whether the SEC or the Big Ten is better when it comes to college football. The debate has gained steam considering the Big Ten won the last 3 national championships. But former Alabama coach Nick Saban made headlines recently when he suggested the SEC's depth is still better. I know Commissioner Gary Sankey has got to protect the SEC, and they kind of want to live in 2005 forever, but I think the forward thinking of where we are in college football is an awesome thing, said Bielema. Number two, Petty said the Big Ten will exhaust other options before seriously considering breaking off from the NCAA, but the conference does have people talking about it. Sankey made headlines last week when he talked about the real conversation being held in the SEC about whether the conference would break away from the NCAA if it can't solve some of the issues in college sports that have come with revenue sharing, NIL, and transfer portal. When asked about those comments, Petitti said the Big Ten is first focused on the Protected College Sports Act, federal college sports legislation that multiple parties are currently refining. He said there were hundreds of calls over the previous 10 days with conference leaders and the bill sponsors as conferences gave their feedback on some of the language in the bill, which is more in-depth than the Big Ten preferred. As of Tuesday morning, he expected to view an amended version of the bill shortly. Number three. Petitti said that the Big Ten championship game would be eliminated with a 24-team college football playoff. Petitti and the Big Ten continued to put their support behind expanding the current 12-team college football playoff to 24 teams. He said the conference has made adjustments to its proposal, including no longer focusing on automatic qualifiers and allowing a selection committee to pick the qualifiers. He said he believes there's been a lot of movement along coaches and ADs around the country that 24 is the right number. Petitti argued that a 24-team playoff would create more meaningful college football games, including in the regular season, as teams compete for playoff buys and home games. And the last point, Whitman said the next step for Illinois football is sustained success. The Illinois football won a program record 19 games over the last two seasons, including winning bowl games against South Carolina and Tennessee. This year's Illini team has a lot of question marks with new quarterback Hauser and new defensive coordinator Bobby Hawk and staff, not to mention a retooled offensive line. But the Illini are still focused on taking the next step in Bielema's sixth season. And that wraps up our sports, and we'll finish off the hour with our features section, which, being Wednesday, of course, is recipes. The first one we have here is called Sheet Pan Sizzle, and it's try this easy way to make fajitas at home. These flank steak fajitas make for tasty, healthy dinner in a pinch. Preheated sheet pans sizzle the meat and vegetables just like a skillet, but with a whole lot more hands-off time. And this actually is a recipe from Eating Well. So the ingredients in this sheet pan fajitas are 2 tablespoons of extra virgin olive oil, 1 teaspoon each of chili powder and garlic powder, 1/2 teaspoon ground cumin, 1/4 teaspoon salt, 1 pound of flank steak trimmed, 4 cups of sliced onions, 2 cups of sliced bell peppers, 2 cups of sliced poblano peppers, 8 6-inch corn tortillas warmed, and 1/2 cup of guacamole, lime wedges, and cilantro for garnish. Position racks in the upper and lower thirds of the oven and place a large rimmed baking sheet on each. Preheat to 500 degrees. Combine the oil, chili powder, garlic powder, salt, and cumin in a large bowl. Rub the steak with 1/2 the spice mixture. Add the onions, bell peppers, and poblanos to the bowl and toss to coat. Carefully place the steak on the pan on the top rack. Carefully spread the vegetables on the pan on the lower rack. Roast until the steak and vegetables are starting to brown, about 8 minutes. Flip the steak and stir the veggies. Turn the broiler to high and continue cooking the steak to the desired doneness. An instant read thermometer inserted in the thickest part will register 120 degrees for medium rare. So until the steak is done, the vegetables are charred, about six minutes more. Transfer the steak to a cutting board and let rest for 5 minutes. Slice the steak across the grain and serve in tortillas with the vegetables and guacamole. Serve with lime wedges and cilantro if desired. That sounds like a quick and easy way to make fajitas. This article is from the USA Today. Caitlin Johnson has a motto she swears by. I don't tell Costco what I need. Costco tells me what I need. Patio set? You can't beat the price. Dyson vacuum on sale? Suddenly, I need a new vacuum. What's that in the baked goods? Who am I to say no to cake? Another surefire way Costco routinely works its mojo on this 34-year-old advertising executive from Long Island, New York. She loves the free samples, everything from cinnamon raisin cookies to baked cauliflower. Wait, cauliflower? Stay with me here. I walked right past it twice, but I kept watching these people and they're like, oh my gosh, this is amazing. So finally, I'm like, all right, there's something to this, said Johnson, who has two refrigerators to house her Costco hauls. I walked out with two of them. In fact, she takes home 8 of 10 samples she tries. Wow, Johnson said, that's the first time I've admitted that out loud. People love free food, and so does Costco. It makes a fortune from it. Costco won't say how much or anything else on the subject, but no retailer is more famous for its sample smorgasbord. The savory bites and sweet mini treats have spawned legions of viral sketches and hot takes. Internet personalities take laps around the aisles to return for seconds and thirds, often in disguise. They forage for clicks by consuming nothing but Costco sample calories for a day or three, hitting every single sample station, and by picking vendors' trays clean of soup dumplings and strawberry cheesecake before anyone else can try them. Then there are the people's odd reactions to an ordinary slice of salami or cup of chocolate milk. Whenever I'm presented with a sample of food that I have already had before, I know I like it. I pretend like I've never had it. I don't know why, stand-up comedian Josh Needs had recently joked. I'm just like, what is this, cheese? Am I saying it right? Cheese? Oh, that's good. Sneed, 49, doesn't just get his material from Costco. He gets everything there. He used to drive an hour to a Costco on the other side of Cincinnati until a warehouse opened up 10 minutes from his house. One of the top-selling points of Costco? Feasting on the samples, of course. This is how gluttonous I am. I'll taste something and like it, and I'll know that my son won't. So I'll tell him I think he'll like it just so that he'll take a little bite and then hand the rest to me and I can have a second serving, he said. I hate that I have a method for Costco samples, but hey, you and I are talking for USA Today, so it can't be all bad, right? Studies show that tasty handouts thrill shoppers and keep them coming back for more. Free samples are such a staple of the cardholder experience that shoppers grieved when Costco temporarily suspended them during the COVID-19 pandemic. There is a real commercial impetus behind samples, but they are also part of the appeal of Costco and have a halo effect of showing Costco looks after its customers, Neil Saunders, Managing Director of Global Data Retail, told USA Today. Of course, free, in quotation mark, samples are not really free. They send a subliminal message, buy me, and people often do. Saunders says the membership perk is a clever tactic to coax shoppers to try new things and top off their already fully loaded carts with even more Costco loot. The proposition is simple. One nibble in exchange for the purchase of a full-size product. Shoppers who sample something in store are way more likely to buy the product, Saunders said. It's basically a market activity that boosts revenue. And that will wrap up the reading today of the Dispatch Argus. I wish you a wonderful, wonderful day.
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0: And good morning, this is Mary and Bob. This reading of the obituaries and news of neighbors from today's Quad City Times and Dispatch is being read live at 10 a.m. this morning. It is being recorded and will be rebroadcast this evening at 6 p.m. We'll take a look at the weather for this week. Today is going to be sunny with a high near 86. The winds will be calm today. Tonight's going to be mostly clear, a low around 67. And again, the wind will reach about 5 miles per hour as well. As we move to Thursday, it's going to be increasing cloudy with a high near 86, calm winds becoming south around 5 p.m. in the afternoon. And Thursday night, there's a 40% chance of rain after 1 a.m., but it's going to be clear during the early evening. On Friday, showers are possible with thunderstorms also possible after 1 p.m. The high is only going to get into the high 70s. Chance of precipitation is about 90% on Friday. New rainfall amounts between 3/4 and 1 inch are possible. Friday night showers possibly continuing. A chance of precipitation is still about 80% on Friday night. New precipitation amounts between 1/2 and 3/4 inch. Saturday showers are still likely before 1 p.m. and then it's going to turn sunny with a high near 78 degrees. Saturday night's going to be clear, low around 64, and as we move into Sunday, high 82. Monday, sunny, high 84, and Tuesday, sunny, high 86. And we're still looking for APRIS listener who's willing to serve as a member of the WVIK's Community Advisory Board. They only have to meet 4 times a year, and that can be by telephone. If you or someone you know would like to be interested in filling that role, please contact the station. And we'd like to thank the people who support APRIS with their financial contributions. That includes Bob and Carol Brockhouse, the Roush Family Foundation, the Illinois State Library Radio Information Service, the Illinois Quad Cities and the River Cities Rotary Clubs, the Rock Island Kiwanis Club, the Melvin McKay Trust, and the Rock Island Community Foundation. And here's Mary with the pending obituaries.
1: Donna J. Siebert Klunt, 90, of Rock Island, passed away peacefully on Sunday, July 26, 2026, at the Clarissa C. Cook Hospice House, Bettendorf, Iowa. Arrangements pending at Whelan Presley Funeral Home in Crematory, Milan, Illinois. And Gary R. King, 74, resident of Eldridge, Iowa, died on Sunday, July 26, 2026, at Fieldstone of DeWitt in DeWitt, Iowa. 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
0: And now for the full obituaries. Carol Albers, 83, passed away on May 6th. She was the wife of William Albers for 63 years. Carol was a teacher and an avid quilter. She was known for her warm smile, kind heart, and loving spirit. She truly never met a stranger. Carol's joyful spirit will live on in all who knew and loved her. She is survived by her 3 children, Stephen Albers and wife Jennifer of Virginia, Christopher Albers and wife Carolyn of North Carolina, and Elizabeth Chase Tyler of Bettendorf, Iowa. She will be deeply missed and forever remembered. Funeral services celebrating her life will be held August the 1st at Weirts Funeral Home at 1 p.m. Family and friends are welcome to come celebrate her life together.
1: Eva Grace McDowell, 88, of Davenport, died Thursday, July 16, 2026, surrounded by her family. Eva was born on July 20, 1937, in Missouri, to Carl and Alva Dean McQuay. She married the love of her life, Leroy McDowell, in June of 1957. Family will greet visitors on Thursday, July 30th, from 6 to 8 p.m. at Halligan McCabe DeVries Funeral Home. Services to celebrate Eva's amazing life will be held on Friday, July 31st, beginning at 11 a.m. at Progressive Baptist Church, 1302 East 12th Street, Davenport, Iowa. There will be an additional visitation 1 hour before the celebration of life services. Online tributes may be expressed at hmdfuneralhome.com.
0: Patricia, better known as Pat, Ann Bombach Hamble, a resident of Bettendorf, Iowa, passed away July 22nd at Clarissa Cook Hospice House in Bettendorf. Visitation will be held from 1:30 to 3 p.m. on Saturday, August the 1st, at the McGinnis Chambers Funeral Home in Bettendorf. Her funeral service will follow at 3 p.m. Pat will be laid to rest next to Ernie at the Pleasant Valley Cemetery in Pleasant Valley, Iowa. She was born in 1940, the daughter of Frieda and Rick Hamble. On December the 14th, 1957, Patricia Humble and Ernest Bombach tied the knot in Pleasant Valley, Iowa. They celebrated 54 years of wedded bliss until the passing of Ernie in 2012. Pat loved camping. She made tons of memories with friends and family at Sunset Lake Resort in Joslyn, Illinois. She really enjoyed playing bingo and roly-boly there. Pat never passed up the chance to hit up some garage sales. But being a grandma was her favorite thing ever, and she was the best grandma of all. Those left to honor her memory include her sons, Gary Bombach of Bettendorf and Mark and Barbara Bombach of Pleasant Valley, plus her grandchildren. She was preceded to death by her husband Ernie, her parents Frieda and Rick, and sisters Jeanette and Joanne. Memorials may be made to St. Jude's Children's Hospital or the Humane Society of Scott County. Condolences may be expressed to the family by viewing her obituary at McGinnisChambers.com.
1: Gerald Matthew Tobin, 52, a resident of Long Grove, passed away Saturday, July 25th, 2026, at Clarissa C. Cook Hospice House in Bettendorf after a courageous battle with cancer. Funeral services and a mass of Christian burial for Jerry will be held at 10:30 a.m. Tuesday, August 4th, 2026, at St. Anne's Catholic Church in Long Grove. Burial will follow in St. Anne's Cemetery. Visitation will be held from 3 to 6 p.m. Monday, August 3rd, at the church, with additional visitation on Tuesday morning from 9:30 to 10:30 a.m. prior to Mass. In lieu of flowers, memorials may be made to the family for an educational fund for his children. Halligan McCabe DeVries Funeral Home is assisting the family with arrangements. Jerry was born December 28, 1973, in Davenport, Iowa, son of Matt and Inez Glusing Tobin. He graduated from North Scott High School in 1992. On September 3, 2011, he was united in marriage to Lindsay Moffat in LeClaire, Iowa. Jerry lived life with a big heart, a strong work ethic, and an unwavering love for his family. He spent many years working alongside his brother at Tobin Brothers Construction before returning to his true passion, farming the family homestead. Above all else, Jerry was a devoted father. Tate, Emery, and Gannon were the center of his world, and there was nowhere he'd rather be than cheering them on at their activities, riding around the farm in the side-by-side, and making memories together. Jerry was the person everyone could count on, the first to lend a hand, offer advice, or simply show up when he was needed. His genuine kindness, easy smile, and ability to make anyone feel like a friend meant he never met a stranger. When he wasn't farming or spending time with those he loved, Jerry enjoyed golfing, hunting, and making the most of every moment with his many friends. Those left to honor his life are Lindsay, his children, Tate Moffat, Emery, and Gannon Tobin, his mother, Inez Tobin of Eldridge, his sisters, Dawn, spouse Chris Henricks of DeWitt, and Karen, spouse Jay Lorenzen of Polk City, his brothers, Brian Tobin of Eldridge, and Josh, spouse Kelly Tobin of Davenport. He was preceded in death by his father, Matt Tobin, and his grandparents. Online tributes may be expressed at hmdfuneralhome.com.
0: William Anthony Brunken, better known to his friends as Bill, age 83, passed away on June 14th. A memorial service will be held for Bill at St. Paul Lutheran Church in Davenport on August the 8th at 11 a.m. In lieu of flowers, memorials may be made to Tapestry Farms. Bill was born on September the 12th, 1942. He was the son of James and Bernice Brunken. He and his siblings grew up on a farm in Jones County near the small town of Sand Springs, Iowa. With a true love for the outdoors and love for the land, he was passionate about gardening and being outdoors. He also enjoyed reading, woodworking, and playing cards with good friends. Bill was a graduate of Sacred Heart High School. He continued his education at Iowa State University. He obtained his B.S. in English and Speech in 1967 and his M.A.T. in English and Education in 1969. He continued his curriculum at Western Illinois University in 1981, studying EDS, Education Administration, and Curriculum. He was selected by the faculty by Phi Kappa Phi for the Scholastic Membership.

0: at AEA and a professor at Augustana College. He was proudly accomplished and had many achievements throughout his life. He worked on two Obama campaigns. He was recognized as an outstanding teacher of Scott County in 1998, acknowledged by Northern Iowa and University of Iowa for inspiring future teachers. He was a part of the Airport Commission for the Davenport Municipal Airport. He was a Master Gardener at Iowa State, achieving the Lifetime Master Gardener of the Year Award in 2020. His hard work and passion for teaching have inspired teachers and students around him. He strongly believed in equality and fairness, strongly impacting others. He was respectful, loving, kind, and curious. He is survived by his spouse, Barbara Ann Tarvin Brunken, two children, Kimberly and husband Kevin McVeigh, and Christine and husband Aaron Puglis, and his sibling Thomas and wife Kathy Brunken, and Susan and Larry Janello, Sharon Brunken, and Stephen and wife Janet Brunken, and stepchildren Christopher Masika, and Zachary and wife Liza Meske. He is preceded in death by his parents, his brother James and wife Wanda Brunken, and grandson Lars Meske, and stepson Adam and wife Jennifer Meske.
1: Betty R. Strathman, 79, of Moline, Illinois, passed away unexpectedly on Thursday, July 9, 2026. Visitation will be from 1 p.m. to 3 p.m. on Sunday, August 2, 2026, at Esterdahl Mortuary and Crematory Limited, Moline. Graveside services will be held at 10 a.m. on Monday, August 3, 2026, at Greenview Memorial Gardens. Memorials may be made to Hemophilia of Indiana, Incorporated, or to Down Syndrome, Indiana. Betty was born on December 21, 1946, in Bloomington, Indiana, the daughter of Thomas R. and Agnes R. Starkey McConnell. She married William, known as Bill Strathman, in Lafayette, Indiana, on January 3, 1969. He preceded her in death on April 22, 2025. Betty grew up in Fowler, Indiana, with a love of books and literature. She earned her bachelor's degree in library science from the Texas Women's University in Denton, Texas, then worked at the Hillside Public Library until moving to Moline with her husband in 1973. Betty provided a home that encouraged her children to read and explore. She even supported the school library at Butterworth Elementary with part-time volunteer services for several years. Her favorite novels were murder mysteries, and her love of fresh tomatoes meant that for decades her yard was home to a large vegetable garden. Betty volunteered extensively with the Mississippi Valley Girl Scout Council in the 1980s to 2000s. She started as a troop leader, then was a service unit director for many years. In that role, she managed the Girl Scout cookie distribution program. Our living room doubled as a cookie warehouse each year. Was the operations director for Girl Scout day camps at Shoboney and Loud Thunder, and led efforts for scout and leader recruitment. In her later years, she worked at Evac Systems as a seamstress, making bags and rescue gear for fire departments and SAR/USAR teams, as well as providing office and order support. Survivors include her daughter, Monica Strathman, sister, Barb, spouse Pete Klochek, many nieces, a nephew, and great-nieces and nephews. She was preceded in death by her parents, husband Bill, son Michael, and siblings Gail, spouse John Strathman, and Tom McConnell. Memories may be shared online by visiting Esterdahl.com.
0: Stephen Thomas Sonneville of Blue Ash, Ohio, passed away on the afternoon of July 9th at the age of 77. Following his courageous battle with cancer. He was born and raised in Moline by his late parents Arthur and Helen DeGreve Sonneville. Devoted husband of nearly 50 years to his wife Nancy McNeil Sonneville, he was the father of the late Jonathan Sonneville.

0: and Jeffrey and wife Monique Sonneville, and Jordan and wife Amber Sonneville, brother of Sharon McSwiggin and the late Richard Sonneville. Stephen attended St. Mary's Catholic School in Moline. He graduated in 1966 from Alleman Catholic High School in Rock Island, and he was looking forward to their upcoming 60th class reunion with those special friends. Stephen attended the University of Illinois, where he completed his Bachelor of Science in Civil Engineering, followed by his Master of Science in Environmental Engineering. He became an honored member of Chi Epsilon Fraternity for Civil Engineering. Stephen retired from Procter & Gamble, having had a long and rewarding career in engineering and product development. He enjoyed helping with his son's school and scouting projects, spent many years coaching his son's soccer teams. He contributed countless hours of service to the church. In his retirement, he enjoyed golf, boating, feeding the birds and deer, gardening, and tending to his yard. He adored spending time with his grandchildren and teaching them interesting facts on astronomy, civics, history, and just explaining how things work. Aside from his curious intelligence, he had the ability to fix anything. He will be deeply missed by his loving and determined family. Visitation will be held from 4 to 7 p.m. July 31st at Mihawk Rosenacker Funeral Home in Plainfield Road in Cincinnati. A mass of Christian burial will begin at 11 a.m. Saturday, August the 1st, at All Saints Catholic Church in Cincinnati. Entombment will follow with a procession to the Gates of Heaven Cemetery. Memorial contributions in Stephen's honor are suggested to Tunnels to Towers Foundation, or All Saints Catholic Church, or to Alleman Catholic High School.
1: Linda K. Thompson, 70, of Anawan, Illinois, passed away at her home on Sunday, July 26, 2026. Cremation rites have been requested, and a celebration of life will be held at a later date. Vandemore Funeral Home, Atkinson Chapel, will be assisting the family with arrangements. Memorials may be directed to Linda's daughter, Mindy Moreland, in care of the funeral home. Linda was born on September 12, 1955, in Moline, Illinois, the daughter of Floyd and Lois Fawcett Thompson. She graduated from Rock Island High School with the class of 1974. For more than 25 years, she served as a school bus driver at Pink's Bus Service in Geneseo. Linda took great pleasure in crocheting, especially creating items for her children, grandchildren, and great-grandchildren. She cherished her family deeply, a circle of love that also embraced the many school bus children she cared for throughout her career. Those left to cherish her memory include her children, Mindy, spouse Nick Anderson Moreland of Atkinson, Illinois, and Tom Bale of Green Bay, Wisconsin. Sisters, Marty, spouse Danny Morrow of Rock Island, Illinois, and Cindy Ostrom of Rock Island, Illinois. She was preceded in death by her parents, Floyd and Lois Thompson, daughter Teresa Thompson, granddaughter Ashley Wunderlich, and brother Butch Thompson.
0: Well, that concludes the reading of obituaries for this day. We will complete the rest of this hour with articles from the front page of the Chicago Tribune and the finance section. We'll start with this article. You may have heard about this. The powerful tornadoes leaves widespread damage in Wisconsin, but the time of day may have saved lives. First responders researched homes and buildings on Tuesday for possible victims a day after a powerful tornado touched down in northeastern Wisconsin, hollowing out homes, toppling power lines, as it remained on the ground for more than 20 minutes. The Fox City region, which is home to more than 100,000 people in the cities of Appleton, Menasha, and Nina, was left in shambles by Monday's twister, with homes leveled, cars flipped, and power lines and trees toppled. Despite widespread damage, the timing of the storm could be why there have been no reported deaths so far. The tornado arrived in the early afternoon, authorities noted, when most people were awake and after warnings had been issued. Everybody was at work. It was the middle of the day, Menasha police chief said. Most people were not at home and at their place of employment. Dozens of people were injured, and officers were still going door to door a day later in search of possible victims. David Chu, 55, said a tree smashed through his roof in Menasha, and he still hadn't located an outdoor patio lounger swept away by the storm. But he's better off than a neighbor. A portion of her roof was ripped clean, with furniture and drywall sucked out. It was just a shocker, said Chu, who had rushed to the basement with his wife and son. The tornado touched down around 1 p.m. and remained on the ground, as mentioned, for more than 20 minutes, cutting a roughly 12-mile path of destruction. The National Weather Service reported that the area is about 100 miles northwest of Milwaukee. It was classified as an EF3 tornado, the strongest to strike Allegheny and Winnebago counties since EF4 touched down in April of 1984. The depth of the tornado and its impact is just incredible. It's devastating. We're really still at the assessment stage, Winnebago County Executive Gordon Hintz said at a news conference. Governor Tony Evers delivered a state of emergency for the area. Shelters were open for displaced residents. As chainsaws roared in the background, Appleton Mayor Jake Woodford said a number of neighbors were truly devastated. Like elsewhere in the region, electricity lines were tangled around broken trees, making power restoration a very slow and a very risky process. More than 10,000 customers in Winnebago and Allegheny counties were still without power, according to utilities that serve them. And it will be several days before power is actually restored. The twister was spun off by a large storm system that moved through the Great Lakes and was fueled by a buildup of heat and humidity. What we are seeing this summer is significant heat leading to significant severe weather, said Chad Merrill, senior meteorologist at AccuWeather. We had an EF3 tornado in Wisconsin. People need to take these warnings seriously. It can happen just about anywhere. ThetaCare Regional Medical Centers in Appleton and Neenah said it treated 40 people, mostly for minor storm-related injuries. Ascension St. Elizabeth Hospital in Appleton said it saw about 30 patients, all with what we would call minor injuries. Rachel Bernhardt, 56, said she grabbed her dog and dashed to her basement in the village of Fox Crossing after she saw a steel swing spinning in the yard. When the storm passed, her second-floor bedroom was covered in glass and a tree branch was resting on her bed, and the carpet was just literally soaked. We can't be in there anymore, said Bernhardt, who was sleeping on the first floor and using a generator to keep the refrigerator going. In fact, I'm going to caution tape that off. At Manderfield's Home Bakery, a decades-old landmark in Menasha, the brick frame around the door still stood, but there wasn't anything else left. This can be replaced, owner Jerry Manderfield said. We had people in the building that could possibly have died in there. Luigi's Pizza in Menasha set up a food trailer to distribute hygiene packs and free slices after donors kicked in enough money to make at least 125 pizzas on Tuesday. Sometimes a hot pizza, a taco, and a reminder that your community cares can mean more than word, said Duncan's Window and Doors, which chipped in for 50 pizzas.
1: Illinois public and charter school students will be barred from using cell phones during the school day starting in fall 2027 under a law Governor J.B. Pritzker signed Tuesday. The new law requires districts without an existing phone policy to adopt a bell-to-bell ban for elementary and middle school students. High school students may use phones during breaks at the discretion of individual districts. Illinois is taking a major step forward in creating classrooms, libraries, and learning environments free from distractions by banning the use of cell phones during the school day, Pritzker said at the bill signing at Northwest Suburban Elgin High School. We want to make sure that every hour of school time can have the greatest possible positive impact. For elementary school and middle school students, the ban means that, with limited exceptions, from the minute the kids get into the schools, they won't use their phones and will store them in pouches or another method chosen by the district, said Democratic State Senator Christina Castro of Elgin, a key sponsor. High schools can adopt a full bell-to-bell ban, but the law gives districts flexibility to allow exceptions during breaks, a point of contention in negotiations, according to another bill sponsor, Democratic Representative Michelle Mussman of Schaumburg. For many advocacy groups, they would indicate that the data is clear and that high schools should be encouraged to maintain a full bell-to-bell ban, she said. Private schools are not required to implement a phone ban under the bill. While some students and parents have raised concern about the ban's potential impact in emergencies, districts can permit phone use during emergencies, and the law includes exceptions for educational purposes and mandatory carve-outs for students with medical needs, individualized education programs, or primary caregiving responsibilities for a family member. In addition to potentially reverting the look and feel of cafeteria conversations to that of a pre-iPhone era, the bill signing also marks a key political win for Pritzker, who initially fell short on his push for the policy change last year. Pritzker reintroduced his support for a cell phone ban in schools earlier this year during his State of the State address. His tweaked version of the bill expanded the ban from instructional time to a bell-to-bell policy. Many Illinois school districts already have their own phone bans in place. Those with existing policies that differ from the statewide ban can keep them until 2030-31 school year. The new law mandates phone storage guidelines but does not specify exactly what those must look like. Pritzker signed the bill while sitting near a hanging board of phone pockets and four Yonder pouches, a magnetic locking phone storage system that the Tribune previously reported can run about $20 to $25 apiece. Elgin-based School District U46 spent more than $170,000 last year on 6,625 locking pouches and the accompanying magnetic bases, the Tribune previously reported. Those same pouches cost the Danville School District $70,000 in 2025, and Peoria Public Schools spent $250,000 the year before. The schools can also use lower-tech solutions like keeping phones in lockers, Mussman previously noted. Following concerns about enforcement disproportionately affecting students of color and other underserved groups, the law prohibits fines, fees, the involvement of local police or school resource officers, and suspensions or expulsions as enforcement tools. More than 30 states already have some kind of limit or ban on cell phones in schools. The goals of Illinois's ban are wide-ranging, from reducing bullying and wasting time to improving students' grades, Mussman said. I also think this is a very opportune time for all of us to learn from our students, Mussman said. We should be reflective as adults on how cell phone usage impacts our daily lives, how it impacts our emotional state, our relationships with other people.
0: Well, with that, we're going to take a short musical break. We'll be back with more from the Chicago Tribune front page and finance section following this.

0: And we're back. We'll start with another related story dealing with the weather. This was in Tokyo, however. A 7.1 magnitude earthquake shook Japan's southern main island of Kyushu on Tuesday, leaving dozens of people injured or missing after part of a shopping center and a huge chimney at a paper factory collapsed. There were fears that at least two people were dead. In Kashima Town, the quake collapsed the second floor of the Aeon Mall shopping center, trapping an unknown number of people there, according to the fire department in the prefectural capital, Kumamoto. Four people were pulled out with injuries and taken to a hospital, while 10 others were unaccounted for. The prefectural emergency response team said the extent of the damage was still being investigated as the search and rescue effort is continuing. At the Nippon Paper Industries Company's Yatsushiro factory, where a chimney collapsed and the building was damaged, 11 people were trapped underneath the debris. The Kumamoto emergency team said two of them were later found without vital signs, while the condition of 9 others was still unknown. The Fire and Disaster Management Agency said more than 260,000 people were advised to evacuate, most of them in Kumamoto Prefecture, but also in the neighboring Nagasaki Prefecture. The affected area is about 540 miles southwest of Tokyo. A tsunami advisory for the Arike and Yachihiro Seas on the western coast of Kumamoto Prefecture and 3 neighboring prefectures were lifted within 2 hours. Japanese Prime Minister Sane Takayaki told journalists there were reports of damage to roads, bridges, and buildings, as well as blackouts and fires, though details were still unclear. The Fire and Disaster Management Agency said major public facilities or infrastructure were not damaged, however. Japan's Nuclear Regulatory Authority said no abnormalities were found in the nuclear power plants. Kyoto News said a hospital in the city of Yatsushiro took in about 40 people with injuries, and about 50 others were taken to a hospital in the city of Kumamoto. The quake also affected a number of major manufacturers in Kyushu.
1: The late Senator Lindsey Graham, the son of pool hall owners, who rose to become one of his generation's more influential U.S. politicians at home and abroad, was eulogized Tuesday as a true American original during memorial services in Washington. Graham's flag-draped casket arrived for a tribute at the U.S. Capitol, where the Republican served for more than 30 years as an indefatigable dealmaker who talked and laughed at badgering his colleagues into action. Later, President Donald Trump joined guests, including foreign leaders, at Washington National Cathedral, a testament to Graham's stature on the global stage. Trump called Graham a giant of the United States Senate, a true American original who left us much too soon. Trump described his one-time rival turned ally as the first person to make you laugh and one of the last people that you've ever really wanted to fight. Trump told the story of how he had publicly disclosed Graham's cell phone number on the campaign trail, reciting the number in the cathedral, but said the senator had the last laugh because Lindsey did not stop calling me for the next 10 years. Among those gathered were the leaders of two countries fighting separate wars, Israel's Benjamin Netanyahu and Ukraine's Vladimir Zelensky. A nod to Graham's role as a foremost believer in the power of the U.S. and its military to intervene in the world's problems. Trump cabinet officials, including Secretary of State Marco Rubio and Defense Secretary Pete Hegseth, as well as Supreme Court Justice Brett Kavanaugh, senators and current and former lawmakers also joined in the pews. It's the start of 2 days of services, with burial Wednesday in Graham's home state of South Carolina. Joint Base Charleston will be named in his honor, the White House said. Graham died unexpectedly July 11th at his home in Washington of a likely aortic tear, according to her preliminary findings. He had just returned from a 4-1 trip to a NATO summit in Turkey, where he celebrated his birthday and a visit to Ukraine. He was 71. The morning service in the Capitol Rotunda drew Vice President J.D. Vance, other Trump administration officials and lawmakers, as well as Graham's sister, now Senator Darlene Graham, who was appointed by the state's governor to fill the remainder of her brother's term. Lindsey was a towering figure, Senate Majority Leader John Thune said, choking back tears during his remark. First elected to Congress in the 1994 Republican revolt that swept the GOP to power, Graham was part of a new era of conservatives to take their seats in the House, and among the first Republicans from his southern state since Reconstruction. He quickly rose to prominence as a manager in Democrat Bill Clinton's presidential impeachment, and he was elected to the Senate in the 2002 election. There, he formed an alliance with Senator John McCain, a Republican from Arizona, and Senator Joe Lieberman, an independent from Connecticut, in what would become the Three Amigos, globetrotting the world focused on national security issues. Vance described how he argued with Graham over the senator's staunch support for aid to Ukraine, which has divided the GOP, but praised his legacy, saying Kavanaugh would not be on the Supreme Court were it not for Graham's fierce advocacy during the confirmation hearing. For decades, Graham had been at the center of the action, a member of virtually every bipartisan gang in Congress, with a relentless ability to shape-shift and adapt to political realities, particularly when it came to Trump. One by one, many of Graham's colleagues said their goodbyes in the rotunda. Senator Katie Britt, Republican from Alabama, placed both hands on his casket and then placed her hand on her heart. Senator Tammy Duckworth, Democrat from Illinois, saluted from her wheelchair. Former Senator Richard Burr, Republican from North Carolina, bowed and delivered a brief kiss. And Senator John Kennedy, Republican from Louisiana, gave a fist bump. Perhaps nowhere was Graham's political dexterity on display more as when he navigated his on-again, off-again relationship with Trump. Graham had denounced Trump as a kook who was unfit for office when the two were early rivals during the 2016 presidential primary campaign. Once Trump was elected, Graham gradually situated himself alongside the new president, until Trump sparked the mob who stormed the Capitol on January 6, 2021, trying to overturn Democrat Joe Biden's election. "Count me out. Enough is enough," Graham said that night in a fiery floor speech. Weeks later, Trump invited Graham to his Mar-a-Lago estate in Palm Beach, Florida, rekindling their alliance. The senator had said he wanted the president to be successful, and as Trump won a second term in 2024, Graham also wanted to remain relevant. Graham had become what Senator Adam Schiff, Democrat from California, called the Trump whisperer, someone other senators and even world leaders relied on to understand the president's thinking. Days before his death, Graham had won Trump support for a long-fought bipartisan proposal to impose sanctions on Russia over the war in Ukraine, one of the strongest U.S. efforts yet to hamper Russian President Vladimir Putin's ability to prolong the conflict.
0: Well, the public's faith in the economy falls as U.S. gas prices rise. Americans' confidence in the economy fell this month as gas prices resumed their climb after the U.S. and Iran stepped up their fighting. The Conference Board said Tuesday that its Consumer Confidence Index fell to 90.8 in July from 92.2 in June. That essentially the same tepid range it's been in since the beginning of the year. In late 24 and early 25, the readings were well above 100. Consumer attitudes had improved modestly in June as gas prices came down to around $3.70 a gallon from more than $4.50 a gallon in late April and early May. But as fighting in the Middle East escalated, The average price for a gallon of gas in the U.S. started to rise again. On Tuesday, it was $4.10, according to the Auto Club AAA. After being attacked by the U.S. and Israel in late February, Iran shut down the Strait of Hormuz, through which about one-fifth of the world's oil travels. That caused a spike in gas prices. That accelerated inflation, causing Americans' inflation-adjusted incomes to decline. Americans remain soured on the economy after 5 years of elevated inflation, potentially posing a risk to Trump and Republicans in the midterm elections, which are now less than 100 days away. Trump continues to blame inflation on his predecessor, Joe Biden, yet inflation has risen since Trump's inauguration to 3.5% from 3% in January. It jumped even further after the Iran war on February 28th when it was 2.4%. Write-in responses to the survey, which were collected from July 1st to July 22nd, remained pessimistic. The board said references to gas prices were down slightly but remained elevated. Respondents mentioned a food and grocery prices increase. Government data show that buying food to bring home has gotten 33% more expensive since the beginning of 2019. To navigate those higher prices, Americans have turned to couponing, comparison shopping, and cutting back on favorite foods. Beef epitomizes out-of-control grocery prices for many Americans. The price of a pound of ground beef reached $6.82 in June. That's 79% more than at the beginning of 2019. References to jobs and unemployment picked up slightly this month, and views of the current job market fell. Expectations of how the labor market will be 6 months going forward improved slightly but remained in negative territory. U.S. employers slowed hiring last month and added only 57,000 jobs, less than half of the previous month's total. The unemployment rate declined to a low 4.2% from 4.23% in May, though the drop mostly occurred because many people out of work just gave up looking and no longer counted as unemployed. The number of consumers who mentioned war and geopolitics increased this month, but the board suspects that recent escalation in fighting between Iran and the U.S. could cause those mentions to rise in the next survey.
1: Minneapolis's new crowd-drawing bar, Lonely's, offers typical fare such as $18 pitchers of Budweiser. But for the menu at the Watering Hole, part owner Eric Odness wanted to include a staple in his home, $7 pizza rolls. It was just something kind of simple and fun, Odness said of General Mills' Totino's snacks, and I think they're delicious. General Mills is striving to make everybody think like Odness to stay relevant as American diets shift again. The 160-year-old maker of household staples is facing declining profits and revenue as it struggles to lure shoppers to its marquee brands such as Cheerios, Gushers, and Pillsbury Dough. Even a pandemic boost that sent sales higher was short-lived because the company raised prices across its portfolio, a move industry watchers said went on for too long and sent too many of their customers to cheaper products. General Mills, one of Minnesota's oldest companies, has not been suffering alone. Most big food makers have had problems keeping up with today's changing consumer. Grocery shoppers these days are scanning for healthier and bolder options. More importantly, they are feeling unsettled by the economy, scrutinizing their purchases more closely. Excuse me. The Golden Valley-based company's stock continues to trade at 15-year lows. Winning back consumers who can exhibit autopilot behavior won't be easy, said Peter McDonald, a former vice president for corporate strategy at General Mills. If something dislodges me from my autopilot and puts me into something else, that's a substitute for what I used to buy. Excuse me again. Something's got to happen to bring me back, McDonald said, and lowering the price isn't enough. CEO Jeff Harmening acknowledges that the past couple of years have been more challenging, but he has a plan. The company is now focusing on innovation, capitalizing on trends such as protein and fiber, as well as bold flavors. The goal is to make its biggest brands more remarkable, a term glued into executives' vocabulary meant to encapsulate how products impress consumers from their marketing to affordability. Harmening said the company will keep the consumer front and center through the changes. General Mills has been around for 160 years, not because we're unwilling to change, but because we are, Harmening said in a recent interview. Our job is to make the years ahead of us return to growth. When World War II forced Americans to ration, General Mills distributed more than 7 million copies of the free Your Share pamphlet, instructing consumers how to stretch every vegetable or piece of meat. Senior corporate archivist Natasha Bruins said during a recent interview, the company has long made it a priority to innovate and make sure that people are taken care of throughout some of the difficult moments in American history, she said. Volatile times occurred again for consumers during the pandemic, but COVID-19 was a financial buoy for big food companies whose executives had reckoned with slower population growth and more competition in the years prior, said McDonald, who is now a consultant who writes extensively about the food industry. The lockdown kept consumers from eating out, a trend that had been on the rise, McDonald said. Smaller packaged food companies struggled to meet heightened demands from Americans eating at home, while larger companies with more advanced logistics capabilities, such as General Mills, were flexible, ready to increase supply. The period spurred inflation, and food companies responded with pretty aggressive price changes, McDonald's said. Take Honey Nut Cheerios. The average paid price across box sizes grew from roughly $4.01 in the middle of 2022 to $4.77 in late 2023, a 19% increase, according to consumer data firm Attain. The firm tracks the prices shoppers pay, taking into account promotions and discounts. Consumers boosted by stimulus checks, wage increases, and strengthened unemployment benefits could stomach the price hikes for a few years, but food inflation's slowing was sluggish compared with declines in consumers' income inflation, and shoppers had enough by General Mills' fiscal year that ended in summer 2023. General Mills' sales increased by 10% that year, even though its sales volumes, representing the amount of products sold, decreased by 4%. The imbalance meant the company had relied heavily on price increases or shrinking product sizes in this last year of revenue growth. Morningstar analyst Christopher Inton said the price increases created a widening price gap between General Mills' products and cheaper private label brands owned by major retailers, which control where and how many products land on their shelves, consumers had caught on. Lisa Stockard, who runs the Twin Cities Frugal Mom blog, does much of her grocery shopping at Aldi, where private labels are king. She said she'll only reach for a product like Cheerios if it's on sale, comparably priced for the store brand products she'd otherwise buy. They come from the same places, or at least they seem to, Stockard said about private labeled products. They taste like they do, so for the most part, no one's complaining. McDonald's said General Mills took much too much for too long. Higher prices for staples such as cereal sent many consumers to cheaper alternatives. And if I purchase that private label cereal, I get it home, and I don't really notice a difference. Guess what? I'm not going back to the brand, McDonald said. The amount of products General Mills sells has declined or remained flat for 5 years. Profits have suffered as a result, dropping to their lowest annual per share level since 2019. Russ Rubin was previously the head of international consumer research at General Mills before a 2006 departure to work in consulting. He said consumer companies have struggled recently, though he doesn't blame them. Companies are more profitable with big brands and economies of scale, and that's a challenge when you've got basic consumer behavior fragmenting and moving in multiple directions, Rubin said. Some competitors, such as Slim Jim maker Conagra Brands, fared even worse than General Mills over the past 5 years, with steeper stock declines. On a recent Friday, boba kits and olive oil and plastic squirt bottles marked the pantry aisles of a Minneapolis Target. There was protein everywhere: protein ice cream, Blue Raz Blast protein bars, protein sparkling fruit juice, and milk chocolate protein candy. Rubin said some consumers are eating healthier while others are reaching for indulgent foods. GLP-1 drugs for weight loss and the White House's critique of processed food has further complicated business. Big food companies are struggling to keep up. I think they're trying to catch the tiger by the tail while the tiger is running past, Rubin said.
0: Well, that concludes the reading of the obituaries and the articles from the Chicago Tribune front page and business section. Stay tuned for more from the Tribune, which will be arts, entertainment, features, and sports. This is Mary and Bob saying have a good week ahead and enjoy the cooler weather.
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0: is Wednesday, July the 29th. It's Pete and Diane. We're here to read this hour from the features and entertainment sections of the Chicago Tribune, and the last half hour articles from today's sports section of the Tribune. First, the weather forecast. Today, it is going to be sunny, high up around 86 degrees, getting down to 67 overnight tonight. Same thing tomorrow, 86 during the day, 68 overnight, but a chance of precipitation enters the forecast after 1 a.m., 40% chance of that happening. Then on Friday, it only gets up to 76 degrees, but there's a 90% chance of some precipitation, between 3/4 and 1 inch of rain is possible, possibly even a thunderstorm. The chance of showers and possibly thunderstorms continues with an 80% probability overnight Friday night with a low around 65. Chance of showers decreases to 60% before 1 p.m. on Saturday with a high of 78 degrees, 64 overnight Saturday night. And then we get back up into the 80s starting on Sunday. 82 to 65 is the temperature range Sunday and Sunday night. 84 and 66 is the predicted temperature range for Monday. And Tuesday, we're up to the 86 degree range. And we'd like to thank those who support APRIS. 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And WVIK would like you to give us some assistance. APRIS and WVIK are currently seeking a regular APRIS listener to serve as a member of WVIK's Community Advisory Board. There are only 4 one-hour meetings held each year, and the meetings can be attended either in person or remotely, whichever is more convenient for you. If you or someone you know would be interested in fulfilling this role, please reach out to me, Pete Peterson, as the Director of APRIS, by calling 309-794-7560, or emailing us at apris@wvik.org. Your input would be most appreciated, and we thank you. Diane.
1: Kate Dietrich walked amid rows of 19th century graves, stopping to read the epitaphs carved into headstones. The ground, soft from a recent thaw, gave a little under her feet. A gust of wind ruffled her hair. Kate, who is 42, had spent the morning shopping for a gravesite. This one seemed promising. The cemetery belonged to the synagogue she had joined after converting to Judaism in 2021. Its congregation was the oldest in the state, a detail that Kate, who dealt in history for a living, appreciated, and it was covered with tall, leafy trees that made it feel peaceful. Still, the thought of being there alone unsettled her. She had no children, and although she and her husband had been married almost 10 years, it was perfectly likely that after she died he might remarry, live a long life, and be buried with someone else. "I'm not going to be there, so I don't know why I'm so bothered by it," she said, "but it does feel a little lonely." Kate has stage 4 breast cancer, or more specifically, Kate is currently living with and dying from stage 4 breast cancer. "That's the truest way to put it," she said. "It's been almost 4 years since her diagnosis, so the disease almost resembles a chronic illness, except the specter of death hovers much nearer. She hopes to make it 5 years. 5 years would be long enough for her and her husband to celebrate their 10th wedding anniversary with a cruise down the Danube. Long enough to celebrate her niece's 8th birthday. Long enough, maybe, to hear a new Taylor Swift album." Kate has felt the clock ticking in moments big and small. When she and her husband, Nate Ordansky, closed the door on having a child. When she quit the community she served on as an archivist at the University of Minnesota Libraries and then rejoined them because she still wanted to advance her career. When she debated whether to buy nice clothes, not knowing how long she'd use them. 20 years ago, the word stage 4 almost invariably meant end of life. A cancer had spread far from where it formed, attacking distant parts of the body and often making treatment impossible. For some, that remains true today. But for a growing number of people, a stage 4 diagnosis is not the immediate death sentence it once was. New therapies that target specific genes and parts of the immune system, as well as new regimens of existing cancer drugs, have given many patients far longer than the handful of months they might have once hoped for. More than a third of people diagnosed with metastatic disease now live for at least 5 years, compared with 17% in the 1990s, according to the American Cancer Society. When Kate was first diagnosed with stage 2 breast cancer in 2020, she thought, "I'm going to die immediately." Her oncologist assured her that she wouldn't. Treatment would be difficult, no doubt, including chemotherapy drugs that made her violently ill, radiation that burned her, and a surgery that left her body scarred and unfamiliar. But there was also the dangle of hope. There was an end, Kate said, and even though it was a little ways off, I could see it. After treatment, her hair grew back, and she was able to think about things besides cancer, join in carefree chatter at happy hours with girlfriends. She and Nate bought a house upstate by Lake Superior, allowing themselves to dream about the future. Then the cancer came back. Still, Kate's doctor said that with treatment, she should expect to live years, not weeks or months. How many? She wanted to know. He couldn't say. The time was a gift, but it left her in excruciating limbo. Should she and Nate stop saving money and start checking off destinations on their bucket list? Go on a farewell tour to say goodbye to friends and family around the country? Live life as usual? Patients with advanced cancer increasingly face these types of dilemmas, said Dr. Arif Kamal, an oncologist at Duke University and the chief patient officer at the American Cancer Society. What they're grasping for, he said, is, in the midst of uncertainty of what's going to happen, am I doing the right thing? For a while, what Kate did feel was angry. She was angry about not having a baby when everyone she knew was having babies. Angry her friends might live another 40 years and she wouldn't. And she was angry at herself for feeling this way at all, when she wished she could be happy for those around her. Nate was angry, too, that his wife had cancer, that the world would carry on, that the two of them wouldn't grow old together. What the hell am I supposed to do? He thought. The question ran on loop in the back of his mind. The weekend after Kate's stage 4 diagnosis, she and Nate drove to their house upstate. In good times, they would have hiked and dipped their feet in the lake to feel the shock of cold water on their toes. But this time, they just sat, staring at the water in silence. A few months later, they sold the lake house. It was an acknowledgement of their new reality. Kate would be tethered to a hospital for scans and treatments, and she wanted to be nearer to her friends and family. But they also bristled at any suggestion that they might simply resign themselves to Kate's dying. "There's no reason to sit and wallow," Nate said. "That's no way to live." So they sold their house in town, too, to buy a bigger place where they could keep building their lives. Kate could pursue her letterpress and bookmaking hobbies in the basement. Trudy, their Cavalier King Charles Spaniel, could run in the backyard. Maybe they wouldn't have children sitting on stools at the countertop, but they could host friends and family for Shabbat dinners. Kate's diagnosis still left Nate with existential questions. His life had been wrapped up with hers for 13 years. The house was a two-person house, he said. Where am I going to live? What am I going to do with myself if I don't have this relationship? A professional actuary, Nate was no stranger to uncertainty. He could tolerate not knowing what his and Kate's future looked like, especially if more time was a possibility. If the trade-off is that I get to be with Kate and we get to continue our life, then that's a good trade, he said. The first treatment Kate's doctor prescribed started working right away. Let's stay the course, her oncologist told her. For a while, Kate's life felt ordinary. She and Nate would come home from work, take Trudy for a walk, and lounge on the porch reading. In 2023, they celebrated their 7th wedding anniversary in Scotland. She hiked for miles, a glorious feeling of accomplishment for someone who felt her body had so deeply betrayed her. At work, Kate would take a cart to the limestone caverns 82 feet underground, where she was surrounded by the effects of the deceased. She would harness herself in a stock picker and pull 50-pound boxes of documents and photographs off shelves, thinking about the questions she wished she could ask of people both famous and ordinary. A businessman who trained guide dogs for the visually impaired, a woman who enlisted in the Navy during World War II, a couple who fled Nazi Germany. She started planning a new exhibit from the archives on how people document and ritualize death. The only way I would quit my job would be at the bitter end, she said. She told her oncologist, "You've got to tell me when that time is." When that day came, she would do the farewell tour, the last trips, spend every day with her niece and nephews. Until then, she would keep working, keep contributing to her retirement fund, She knew she would never use it the way she and Nate had dreamed of, visiting national parks, seeing more of Europe, and buying a winter home in California. In summer 2024, Kate attended Camp Breasty, a retreat for women with breast cancer. She worried about whether she'd be welcome. "I'm everyone's worst nightmare," she said. She was the one whose cancer had come back, after all. She befriended a few women who also had stage 4 cancer. They stayed in touch after camp, complaining about hot flashes from their medicine and making cancer jokes on a group chat. The next summer, one of them, Ilana, was too sick to return. The friends sent her postcards from camp. "Wish you were here," they wrote. Ilana died shortly after. Her treatment had stopped working and she had run out of options. A few months later, Kate was feeling increasing discomfort in her hip. "There is imaging and biopsy evidence of disease progression," her oncologist wrote in her medical record. He started her on a new treatment.

0: Worst of all, it didn't help. By December 2025, the cancer appeared to be growing in the bones and muscles around Kate's pelvis. One day in January, she was alone at home, and the cancer, now also in her lungs, was making it difficult to breathe. She began to panic, and then to sob. "Is this what it's going to be like at the end?" Kate wondered. "Am I going to die in pain?" Kate started to think about preparing for her own death around the time that Alana's last treatment failed. She wanted to exert some measure of control, to give some known to the unknown, she said. She met with a death doula to learn about hospice, wrote out an advanced care directive, and talked with Nate about funerals. Over the winter holidays, Kate started to go through her things. She donated her art books to a local bookstore. She gave her martini glasses to her stepsisters. But then she went through more of her possessions. Kate got mad. Maybe she'd never wear her wedding dress again, or the dress from her first date with Nate. "It was like this expletive," she told her death doula as she recounted the incident. "I still want this thing because I'm still alive."
1: And let's do the Mayo Clinic question and answer. Question. My nephew is in his 20s and has been complaining about ongoing hip pain, especially after working out. When it didn't improve, he saw an orthopedic specialist and was diagnosed with hip impingement. What is that? The answer. Hip impingement, also called femoroacetabular impingement, is a condition that often affects young active adults. It occurs when the shape of the hip joint causes the ball and socket to pinch during movement. Over time, that can lead to pain, stiffness, and wear in the joint. Hip impingement exists on a spectrum. Some people have changes in the shape of the hip and never develop symptoms. Others develop pain that begins to affect exercise, work, or everyday activities. The hip is a ball and socket joint. In some people, the socket may develop differently, or extra bone may form where the ball and neck of the femur meet. That extra bone on the femur is often called a cam lesion. These shape changes can cause the bones to come into contact earlier than they should during movement, especially when the hip is bent during sitting, squatting, or sports. This can lead to pain and reduced range of motion. Hip impingement is much more recognized today. The condition became better understood in the early 2000s when specialists began linking some cases of hip pain and early arthritis to structural differences in the hip joint. Young adults also may be active longer, which can make symptoms more noticeable. But not everyone with hip impingement has symptoms. The most common symptom is groin pain. Some people also describe pain that wraps around the side of the hip in a C-shaped pattern. Symptoms often become worse with prolonged sitting, long car rides, or activities that involve deep hip flexion, such as deep squats or stepping onto a high surface. Occasional pain that goes away may not need immediate evaluation. Seek care if hip pain persists for weeks or months, begins to affect daily life, or prevents participation in activities you enjoy. Activities that involve deep hip bending, agility, and pivoting can make symptoms more likely. This includes hockey, rowing, soccer, and some forms of dance, especially ballet. Typically, hip impingement isn't something people are born with. The shape of the hip develops over time. The socket reaches its final shape relatively early in life. Changes on the femur side of the joint, including cam lesions, are thought to develop during adolescence. Diagnosis often starts with the symptoms a person describes. Groin pain, pain with sitting, and a pinching sensation during activity can all point toward hip impingement. A physical exam also is important, since many people have reduced motion when the knee is brought up toward the chest. X-rays help evaluate the shape of the hip. In some cases, an MRI is used to examine the cushion and cartilage, such as the hip labrum, more closely, especially if surgery is being considered. The first line of treatment is physical therapy to strengthen the core, lower back, and muscles around the hip. Anti-inflammatory medications also may help. It's important that therapy specifically targets hip impingement, since some exercises may worsen symptoms. If symptoms begin to affect quality of life, surgery may be considered. The most common procedure is hip arthroscopy, which uses small instruments and a camera to repair the labrum and reshape areas of bone. Recovery takes time, with crutches often needed to 4 to 6 weeks, followed by a gradual return to activity. Most people improve within 3 to 4 months, although returning to higher-level sports may take closer to 6 months. If left untreated, outcomes for hip impingement depend on the severity of the condition. In some people, it may raise the risk of arthritis later in life.

0: and other symptoms may stay mild. Not every person with hip impingement will need surgery. And that's from the Mayo Clinic.
1: The next story is related to the movie out right now, The Odyssey. Emily Wilson, whose translation of Homer's The Odyssey, published in 2017, served as inspiration to Christopher Nolan when crafting his blockbuster adaptation of the nearly 2,800-year-old poem, has some thoughts on the film. In a biting missive for the London Review of Books, the British-American classicist dissected Nolan's work with a scalpel so sharp that he may need to borrow some of Matt Damon's armor to read it all the way through. Excuse me. Last fall, the acclaimed director quoted Wilson's translation when telling Empire magazine why he was drawn to the story. "I think it's the Emily Wilson translation that begins, 'Tell me about a complicated man,' he said. The genius of the character, the cleverness, the inventiveness of him, that was a huge part of what interested me. He's not just a soldier. He's an amazing strategist, a very wily person." Wilson, though admittedly humbled by the nod from the filmmaker, wrote, "But I would be ashamed to have written any part of this script." A professor of classical studies at the University of Pennsylvania, Wilson has also translated Seneca and Euripides, as well as Homer's Iliad. In her takedown of the film, she likens Nolan's nearly three-hour epic to Peter Jackson's Lord of the Rings trilogy and Game of Thrones, and says that by the end, she almost expected everyone to break into Elvish. Earlier this month, the Times film critic Amy Nicholson wrote that Nolan has sacrificed Odysseus himself to serve his own needs, scrapping the character's prickly personality to Trojan horse a message about how empires collapse. Aghast at the ways of men, he's dug his own Circe-like fingers into Homer to manipulate the tale into a moralistic Oppenheimer prequel. Wilson appears to share the sentiment. "Unlike some of Nolan's other films," she wrote, "The Odyssey is not boring, thanks to the source material, which is impossible to mess up entirely. It's a family-friendly audiovisual spectacle, like an elaborate 4th of July fireworks display, and with about the same level of narrative and emotional depth." When casting was announced for the film, it was no surprise that culture wars broke out over the choice of Oscar-winning actor Lupita Nyong'o to play Helen of Troy, with Elon Musk leading the charge. Nolan responded, telling The Telegraph earlier this month, before the film hit theaters, "These conversations that happen before people see the film, they're always irrelevant, because no one having them knows what the film actually is yet." According to Wilson, Nolan's race-neutral casting had nothing progressive about it. Most of the non-white actors, Zendaya, Lupita Nyong'o, Himesh Patel, Corey Antonio Hawkins, Travis Scott, play versions of the black best friend whose only role in the drama is to provide aid to the white protagonist, she wrote. Wilson zeroes in on the portrayal of Homer's female characters in another major critique. "There are more female characters than in most Nolan movies, thanks to the source material, but none of them has much to say, in contrast to the characterizations in the poem. Where Charlize Theron's Calypso ought to have been angry, funny, skilled in rhetoric, and libidinous, according to Wilson, she's an unpaid therapist." On Anne Hathaway's Penelope, Wilson writes that the script gives her nothing to do except yearn for Matt Damon for reasons unknown. And Zendaya's Athena turns out to be a vulnerable victim of war, or perhaps a projection of Odysseus's conscience, not a scheming and bloodthirsty war goddess. And then there's the human cost of war, the central theme of the film, and one that Wilson says contradicts Homer's poem. The representation of Odysseus as a reluctant war god makes nonsense of the movie's imagined world, she writes. "We are not shown that war or killing are bad, only that good men sometimes feel bad about it. A very different point. Any serious depiction of violence, ancient or modern, must show the perspectives of the victims as well as the perpetrators, and the Homeric poems easily clear the bar, but Nolan doesn't. The film asks us both to be horrified at war and to celebrate the action movie sequences in which the reluctant warrior finally gets his hands on his bow and the blood starts flowing." Since Nolan announced The Odyssey back in December 2024, various versions of the poem have been in high demand at bookshops and libraries, especially the only English version written by a woman, Wilson's 2017 translation. Louise Brockett, spokeswoman and head of communications at W.W. Norton, told USA Today that domestic sales of Wilson's translation surpassed 1 million copies this year. Concluding her critique of Nolan's Odyssey, Wilson says the release of the movie is still an event to celebrate. In what we are told is the streaming era, this epic is bringing audiences back to cinemas. In what we are told is a time of declining literacy and the death of the humanities, translations of the Odyssey, including mine, are flying off the shelves. Nolan spent $250 million making the Odyssey, and on opening weekend, the film brought in a total of $264.1 million worldwide, according to studio estimates.
0: And this is Katie Walsh of the Tribune's review of the movie Her Private Hell. By the end of Her Private Hell, Nicholas Winding Refn's maximalist meditation on death, sex, and daddy issues, I had to grin. Maybe it was Pino Donaggio's swooning score. The fog billowing among the pastel pink sets of oversized crystals built among a Blade Runner-inspired cityscape, or that our leading lady, Elle, played by Sophie Thatcher, had finally broken bad, emerging from a catatonic fog, transforming into a horny, hysterical harpy of a final girl. Finally, this gorgeous but frustratingly abstruse fever dream had touched the sublime. Or was it just sublimely stupid? Why not both? Some might argue that the essence, even the appeal, of the Denis Chateau's oeuvre, especially the latter half of it, including his last films, 2016's The Neon Demon, a fashion world horror send-up starring Elle Fanning. Her Private Hell is Refn's first film in a decade, though he's dabbled in television, Too Old to Die Young, Copenhagen Cowboy, and credits a near-death experience with his renewed desire to make films again. It's no wonder that he's noodling around with ideas about the inherent neuroticism of death in his new film, and borrowing two of the most sensual and stylish genres of the 20th century to do so. Refn offers up a Yakuza Giallo mashup, with nods to Barbarella-inspired outer space fantasy set against a futuristic neon-dreamy landscape. From 1970s Italian giallo slasher films, he borrows a killer clad in black leather, his gloves covered in razor-sharp diamonds, and a harem of nubile victims. The Leatherman appears when the mist arrives and rips open the chests of unsuspecting young women. In a luxe high-rise hotel, Johnny Thunders, played by Doug Ray Scott, imparts a warning about the killer to his flock, which includes the cast of the kooky space movie they're about to film. Johnny's daughter, Elle, his wife, Dominique, played by Havana Rose Liu, who is also Elle's former best friend, and bubbly ingenue Hunter, played by Kristen Froseth. Across town, an American GI, Private K, played by Charles Melton, traverses amidst post-war mid-century Tokyo simulacrum, encountering Japanese gangsters, Yakuza, as he searches for the Leatherman, who killed his daughter. Private K leaves a bloody trail of bodies in his wake, and eventually he realizes he's to become the ghost in order to catch the ghost, donning a leather jacket and looking like a particularly beautiful vision of Elvis. Elle and Private K eventually collide over the Leatherman, but their stories remain separate for most of the running time of Her Private Hell, which is more of a hypnotically vibes-based experience than anything else. There are two young women, Ms. T, played by Shiola Kutsuna, and Ms. S, by Aoi Yamada, who serve as sort of a guide throughout. But they speak in riddles and proverbs, and all of the dialogue is so languidly paced that the tone is simultaneously wacky but somnambulant. Melton glowers and poses bathed in colored light. Thatcher intones with seriousness. Liu is an episode of Dynasty as Dominique Campoli rolls up vaguely incestual sexual tension with her estranged bestie and a stepdaughter. Froseth giggles and beguiles like the best victims in an 80s slasher film. When the Leatherman finally comes for her, Hunter reacts with arousal, watching as Elle cavorts in a club corner with Nico, played by Diego Cavalla, mostly as a way to get back at Dominique. The strobing lights, glass bricks, fog, and frottage blend and build to an ambient, abstract climax that almost harks to the work of experimental film pioneer Stan Brockage. Her Private Hell is worth being seen and heard, if only for its gorgeous Donaggio score, the sweeping romantic strings familiar from so many Brian De Palma films. Carey, Body Double, that plumbed the same thematic territory that Refn explores here. It's the 84-year-old Italian composer's first film score since 2022, and it's utterly captivating in its emotional lushness. Sound and image are tantamount in Her Private Hell, taking precedence over narrative coherence, as Refn crafts an experience of pure sensation. And yes, sometimes that sensation is sleepiness, but what a sensation it is, crafted the way only Refn can, combining production design, costumes, makeup, faces, music, and light into an intoxicating aesthetic. The screenplay, written by Refn and S.D. Giordani, is not quite a horror movie, though it plays with horror tropes, and like all good horror movies, it's about sex and death and family. The film toys with the taboo, gets deeply metaphysical, and reminds us that we're all just bodies, anyway. Whether or not the movie means anything at all beyond its surface pleasures and obviously Freudian subject matter is elusive, and it can feel like an alienating and nihilistic experience. But like every Refn movie, it is undeniably profound, deeply beautiful, and perhaps deceptively deep, even as playing dumb. It is in English and Japanese with English subtitles and rated R.
1: Now moving to TV, AMC's new NASCAR drama series is adding to its pit crew. Deadline recently reported that Matt Barr is joining the show Thunder Road. The series also stars Dennis Quaid, Chase Stokes, Michael Rooker, and Maggie Grace. Barr is playing Quaid's character's oldest son, Calvin Whitlock. Deadline describes Calvin as an attractive and ambitious man who's been driven out of the business of auto racing for good and doesn't like to be reminded of it. Calvin is now a businessman who owns a bar. Thunder Road follows the multi-generational saga of the Whitlock family, whose legacy in stock car racing intertwines with their Southern Hill country roots, featuring family dynamics and fierce rivalries in the world of NASCAR, according to the show's logline. If the Barr name sounds familiar, that's because he's been acting for more than 20 years, appearing in One Tree Hill, Sleepy Hollow, The Layover, and Hatfields and McCoys, among other projects. In 2021, Barr landed a role in Walker, a reimagining of Walker Texas Ranger as lovable outlaw Hoyt Rollins. Ultimately, Barr appeared in 4 episodes of Walker before his character met an untimely demise. However, just a year later, Barr revived his role as a descendant of Hoyt on the late 1800s set Walker Independence, which itself is a prequel to Walker. Thunder Road will release sometime in 2027. Lioness appears for Season 3. Season 3 of Lioness, the Taylor Sheridan-created spy thriller that stars Zoe Saldana and Nicole Kidman as CIA operatives, will debut August 2nd on Paramount+. The show was a hit with Paramount, reporting almost 6 million views of the season 1 premiere within a week of its release. It's another in a string of successes from the Fort Worth, Texas creative behind Yellowstone, Dunton Ranch, and Landman. CIA operative Joe McNamara, Saldana, continued the fight against terrorism in season 2. A close call in the finale forced her to contend with the balancing act between her work and her personal life as a wife and mother. In season 3, Joe will lean on Caitlin Mead, Kidman, and CIA Deputy Director Byron Westfeld, played by Michael Kelly, to navigate a world where hidden networks, foreign operatives, and personal betrayals collide. Saldana and Kidman also executive produced the show along with Sheridan. Morgan Freeman will also return as U.S. Secretary of State Edwin Mullins and Kelly as Westfeld. Seasons 1 and 2 of Lioness are streaming on Paramount+. George Santos has worn many hats: swindler, congressman, prison inmate, podcast host. The obvious next gig? Reality TV show contestant. In September, Santos will appear on the 5th season of Fox's Special Forces World's Toughest Test, a grueling contest where participants will be subjected to chemical gassing and other military-themed challenges in a Malaysian jungle, the network recently announced. "I took my fat behind off the couch and tried something new," Santos wrote in a post on X, along with a promotional image of himself standing next to a tree with a stern expression on his face, "and it changed everything. I can't wait to share this experience with y'all." He will go up against more than a dozen other contestants, including former NBA player Matt Barnes and actor Ruby Rose, in a show Fox has billed as the ultimate test of physical, mental, and emotional resilience. Among the challenges on Fox's Special Forces World's Toughest Test, according to the network, were a claustrophobic search of an underground bunker and a supply load of retrieval while suspended high above the jungle floor.
0: And with that, it's about 32 minutes after the hour. We'll take a short break, and then we'll switch gears and go to the sports section.

0: And we are back to read from the sports section of today's Tribune. Let's start out with the Big Ten football media event by Colleen Kane. The Big Ten kicked off its three-day football media event Tuesday at the Chicago Hilton with a news conference from Commissioner Tony Petitti. One-third of the Big Ten's 18 coaches, including Illinois' Brett Bielema, also had news conferences, and players from their schools met with reporters. The remaining coaches and players will speak Wednesday and Thursday. As the Big Ten gets ready to open another highly anticipated season, here are four things we heard. One, Illinois coach Brett Bielema says the SEC wants to, quote, live in 2005 forever. While leading off the coaches' news conferences Tuesday morning, Bielema wasted no time adding to the debate about whether the SEC or the Big Ten is better when it comes to college football. The debate has gained steam, considering the Big Ten won the last three national championships. But former Alabama coach Nick Saban made headlines recently when he suggested the SEC's path is still better. I know Commissioner Greg Sankey has got to protect the SEC, and they kind of want to live in 2005 forever. But I think the forward thinking of where we are in college football is an awesome thing, Bielema said. When Bielema was asked later to expand on his comments, he cracked, well, I think I just made the headline, right? Bielema, who previously coached in the SEC at Arkansas, said he meant that college football is in a different era given NIL and the transfer portal, noting that he wouldn't be able to have the roster he does, including East Carolina transfer quarterback Caton Hauser, before both. That, he believes, has changed the playing field from the days when the SEC dominated. It's a different world, Bielema said. The quarterback I have now, we would not have gotten if this world existed 5 years ago. I know that. Neither would my left tackle, my left guard, my center, and my right tackle be here playing for me. You go around every team, and the rosters have changed because of those two components, the transfer rule and revenue share. It's a different world. Anything beyond that is nonsense. Petitti said he wasn't going to get into which conference was better, but he noted that he believes the Big Ten's recent college football playoff success was helped by the difficulty of conference play. This idea that the middle of our conference isn't hard is just not right, Petitti said. At the end of the day, our teams are ready for the CFP. Our travel looks like the CFP travel. You're going all over the country. How we play, the difficulty on the road in the Big Ten, I just think that's overlooked. Number two, Petitti said the Big Ten will exhaust other options before seriously considering breaking off from the NCAA. But the conference does have people talking about it. Sankey made headlines last week when he talked about that, quote, real conversations being held in the SEC about whether the conference would break away from the NCAA if it can't solve some of the issues in college sports that have come with revenue sharing, NIL, and the transfer portal. When asked about those comments, Petitti said the Big Ten is first focused on the Protect College Sports Act, federal college sports legislation that multiple parties currently are refining. Petitti said there were hundreds of calls over the previous 10 days with conference leaders and the bill's sponsors as conferences gave their feedback on some of the language in the bill, which is more in-depth than the Big Ten preferred. As of Tuesday morning, he expected to review an amended version of the bill shortly. Petitti said teams of people in the Big Ten are already working on what to do should the bill not pass. He believes the next step would be to get with the other conferences to try to come to an agreement, quote, to make the necessary changes to the way the house settlement is operating so we can give our athletic directors, our coaches, our student athletes a system that seems to be more sustainable and more predictable, end quote. If that doesn't work, Petitti said the Big Ten then needs to ask whether there is a way to have conference-based rules. That's not necessarily breaking away, Petitti said. It doesn't mean you're not going to play anybody else, but is there a path to have rules that we can at least operate from the conference? The bill is still the focus as of now, and among its more interesting points, according to reporting by Yahoo Sports, is the creation of a $25 million retention pool to keep current players on teams' rosters. That would be on top of revenue sharing, which was $20.5 million in 25-26. Of that $25 million pool, $5 million would have to be reserved for women's NIL. Illinois Athletic Director Josh Whitman called it a, quote, really savvy way to approach continuing to put more money into the system. It would have a lot of benefits to all of college athletics, Whitman said in a small session with reporters. I like the idea it could potentially give schools additional ammunition in retaining talent and would hopefully tamp down some of the transfer activity as well. Number three, Petitti said the Big Ten championship game would be eliminated with a 24-team college football playoff. Potato, the Big Ten continued to put their support behind expanding the current 12-team CFP to 24 teams. He said the conference has made adjustments to its proposal, including no longer focusing on automatic qualifiers and allowing a selection committee to pick the qualifiers. He said he believes there has, quote, been a lot of movement among coaches and ADs around the country that 24 is the right number, end quote. Petitti argued that a 24-team playoff would create more meaningful college football games, including in the regular season as teams compete for playoff buys and home games. One casualty of such an expansion would be the Big Ten championship game, which Petitti said the conference is willing to give up for a 24-team playoff. He believes fans will be happy with the expansion. I'm confident we'll fill our stadiums, and we will have large audiences watching these games if we expand, he said. Number four. Whitman said the next step for Illinois football is sustained success. Illinois football won a program record 19 games over the last two seasons, including winning bowl games against South Carolina and Tennessee. This year's Illini team has a lot of question marks with new quarterback Hauser and new defensive coordinator Bobby Houck and staff, not to mention a retooled offensive line, but the Illini are still focused on taking the next step and beat them a sixth season. For Whitman, that starts with consistency and winning. Can we continue to build this floor that really becomes an expectation for our program? Whitman said. As Bielema mentioned from the podium, we've been one, maybe two wins away the last couple of years from being in serious CFP contention. That is a goal for us. We've got to get into that conversation. We continue to look for places we can move the needle a bit higher. When Bielema looked at the big picture, he said he wants his team to get better on the road. Illini lost at Indiana, Washington, and Wisconsin last season and finished a highly anticipated season short of expectations at 9-4. Excuse me. To build a successful campaign to get 10 wins or more in the regular season, which will get you in the playoffs, I think we're going to have to win on the road. So that's a big one, Bielema said. Contend is a great word, right? But I think championships are what people remember. And so we get in those conversations to do it more consistently. You've got to have a lot of great things going for you. We've got pieces of those puzzles, but we've had a game or two each year that's kind of knocked us out of the playoffs. And so get over the hump. Most of those have been on the road. Dan.
1: Now, a story behind the White Sox Pope hat by Nina Metz. During a public appearance at the Vatican last year, Pope Leo XIV was photographed wearing a Chicago White Sox cap. So it's fitting that a stadium full of baseball fans will be reciprocating the gesture. For the August 11th game against the Cincinnati Reds at Wright Field, everyone attending will receive a White Sox version of the Pope's pointy ceremonial hat, or a mitre in the parlance. Initially, it was planned as a special ticket giveaway limited to 1,500 people attending. It was a way for us to test the waters, and within 24 hours of the announcement, we tripled that number in ticket sales, said Mike Downey, the White Sox Senior Director of Marketing and Fan Promotions. We were getting so much positive sentiment that we expanded it to an all-fan giveaway. Everyone who comes to the ballpark will get a Pope hat. That means 14,000-plus Pope hats will be in the stadium that day. The idea for the promotion first started percolating last year when the new Pope was announced. Born Robert Francis Prevost, Pope Leo is a Chicago native and longtime fan of the White Sox. Immediately when he was announced as Pope, my head was spinning, Downey said. No other baseball team in Major League Baseball history has ever done a Pope-themed promotion because there hasn't been a Pope from the United States before, and we haven't had a Pope who was a recognized baseball fan. Ideas were floated and discarded, Downey said, including a Pope bobblehead. We could not get the official approval to use the Pope's name, image, and likeness. They approached the Vatican but didn't hear back. I'm sure he has more important and pressing things going on than to answer our email. So it was back to the drawing board. Over the last year, fans have shown up to the ballpark in full Pope garb, either homemade or bought from a Halloween costume shop. That caught our eye, Downey said, so our thinking shifted. We're trying to be respectful. We don't want to do anything that's going to upset the Vatican, obviously. But how to be sure these ideas wouldn't offend? I thought, let me reach out to the priest who married my wife and I, said Downey. His name is Father Tom Hurley. He's a local priest here in Chicago, and by no means does he represent the Archdiocese, but I reached out to him and said, this is so random, but we're thinking of doing a promotion, and it's not a stunt, but we want to celebrate that the Pope is from Chicago, and the White Sox are his team. I pitched him a few ideas, and he said, oh, this one's great, it's funny, This other one might be sacrilegious, so I would not do that. And he said, if I were you, I would just maybe focus on the Pope hat. I grew up Catholic, so from the start, I wanted it to be in good taste. If we're going to make something, it cannot be something that will upset Catholics. The official term for the hat is mitre, and the design itself is not copyrighted. Neither his name nor his photo are on it, said Downey. There's nothing Pope-related on the hat we're giving away. It's just the shape. We've done sailor caps before, we've done cowboy hats, any sort of hat, and we thought, we can do a Pope hat. Nobody owns the rights to the Pope hat. Downey took pains to underscore that the White Sox are not poking fun at anything. Our thought was, we keep seeing the Pope wearing a White Sox hat, so why don't we give our fans a Pope hat? Actually, finding someone to mass-produce the Pope hat proved to be challenging. If I go to a promotions company and say, I want a hat with a black stripe across it, they would go purchase 20,000 hats that are already pre-made, and they would embroider a black stripe across it, Downey said. But this one is unique. They can't just go buy Pope hats off somebody. So we had a tough time finding a vendor that could do it the right way, because they had to figure out the design and create a new assembly line. If you look closely at how it's shaped and how it's designed, it's very unique, and it's not as easy to make. They have to custom make them, and we want them to look as authentic as possible. So it was a much more complicated process than people might think. And perhaps most companies don't have their machinery set up for this kind of item. That, and I think they're probably scared to fumble, right? Said Tony Ramos, the team's senior director of design. This is something that's going to be headline news. They don't want to be the company that messed it up. The White Sox ultimately went with a company called Cotopaxi. Apparently, it was not an issue when the order was increased from 1,500 to 40,000 plus. That's an opportunity vendors love to take on, said Downey. We started working on this in January, so the vendor had ample time to make the adjustment to the order number. The White Sox could have considered a cheaper option. Instead of a stiff fabric hat that stands 11 inches tall, they could have explored a flimsier version, something along the lines of the thin, collapsible cardboard crowns from Burger King. That was never on the table. We wanted to do something that was cool and tasteful, and I knew that we had plenty of room in our budget to do this, Downey said. There's no sponsor on this item, but the cost wasn't an issue. The White Sox take a lot of pride in our promotional items. They're very high quality and typically have a very high perceived value. That's on purpose. I've always been of the mind that we should spend a little extra money to get a higher quality item, and the fans are going to notice. These hats are big, he said. It's going to be funny seeing people wearing them in a sold-out ballpark. Everyone's view is probably going to be obstructed. The White Sox haven't reached out to the Vatican about the Pope hats. Do they think he's aware of the giveaway? I hope he's aware, said Downey. It seems like he's been keeping up to date with how the team's playing. That's what we're seeing, but I really don't know. The Pope hat is not something that we needed the Vatican to sign off on, but we are going to send a box to them. The players will also get a box of hats, as will other team employees and friends, business associates of the team. Even members of the Cincinnati Reds will be offered Pope hats should they want them. It's just going to be a cool cultural event in Chicago, said Downey. Picture 40,000 people rocking a Pope hat, celebrating Pope Leo. We're also going to have some fun in-game nods to the Pope and the Church. Just know that the intention behind the promotion is not a humorous one. It's a celebratory intention. But I'm not an idiot. The vibe I'm getting is, you gotta be there. You don't have to be a White Sox fan. If you're in Chicago, you're going to want to be part of this game because it's going to be so unique. The hats are expected to arrive in a week or so ahead of the game. The White Sox have almost 25 giveaways this season, so we try to manage that inventory. Otherwise, we would run out of storage space. Still, a week sounds like cutting it close if there are any shipping issues. I'm not worried one iota, Downey said. We have the Pope on our side.
0: And on the White Sox, by Paul Sullivan. Chicago White Sox slugger Munetaka Murakami said after Tuesday's game with the New York Yankees, his family was fine after a 7.1 magnitude earthquake devastated his Japanese hometown of Kumamoto. At least 13 people were dead and many injured in the earthquake, which Murakami learned about early Tuesday morning. He played Tuesday and went 1-for-4 in the Sox 3-2 loss to the Yankees. Murakami said his parents, who threw out a first pitch at Wrigley Field on his bobblehead day Sunday, canceled the remainder of their stay in Chicago and flew home Tuesday morning after hearing of the earthquake. Murakami said he was surprised and devastated by the news, which he found out when he got home after Monday's game on the South Side. The town was also hit by an earthquake 10 years ago. Murakami was able to contact family and friends back home and reported that all were safe and that his parents' home escaped damage. He said he would help relief efforts any way he could and that he was thinking of his fans back in Japan while playing. Murakami spoke to the Japanese media after the 3-2 loss, and his remarks were then translated for the American media. In the game, a ninth-inning Sox rally fell short before a large crowd of 33,743 at Wrigley Field, most of whom stuck around for the ending. The Sox players are looking at their four-game showdown with the Yankees as a playoff-type series, playing like everything is on the line on a cool July night. But to make it to October, they're going to first have to prove they're playoff-worthy, which the Sox have failed to do in the first two games of the series. "We are playing well," manager Will Venable said afterward. "I think the main point for us is defensively to clean some things up, and base running clean some things up, which I thought we did a good job of today. Got to keep moving forward, finding ways to score against really good pitchers." Gerrit Cole silenced the crowd at the rate, throwing 6 shutout innings with 7 strikeouts as the Yankees beat the Sox for the 4th time in 5 meetings this season. Chase Mydra's 2-out, 2-run home run off David Bednar in the 9th made things interesting, but Bednar struck Everson Pereira out on his splitter to end it. Cole stifled the Sox on 4 hits over 6 innings and made a highlight reel catch of a Colson Montgomery pop-up in the 2nd, flipping it out of his glove and then snaring it with his right hand. The Sox will not win for the 2nd straight series at home and have dropped 5 of their last 7. Their American League Central lead over the Cleveland Guardians was down to 1.5 after the Guardians won early in the day. Sox starter Anthony Kay had 1 bad inning, and that was all the Yankees needed with Cole on the mound. It's not surprising to be dominated by Cole, who makes $36 million per year, or more than 3 times the combined salaries of the current White Sox starters. But the Sox also looked helpless on Saturday against Houston's Hunter Brown. If they make the playoffs, the Sox are going to have to learn how to beat pitchers like Cole and Brown and quality teams like the Yankees and Tampa Bay Rays, who they meet this weekend. After Kay struck out the side in the 1st, the Yankees answered with 3 runs in the 2nd on Anthony Volpe's RBI double and a 2-run single by Max Schumann.
1: Now moving to the north side with an article about the Chicago Cubs. Chicago Cubs shortstop Dansby Swanson is used to his bat being a go-to selection when a teammate needs some hits. Former teammates Travis d'Arnaud and Jock Peterson would often borrow his bat, and Swanson had suggested to Alex Bregman for a while to consider using a bigger bat like his. When you're kind of searching for something, sometimes even something that simple can kind of help get you out of your own way, Swanson said. Before Monday's series opener at Busch Stadium, Bregman finally decided to give Swanson's bat to try Swanson's bat, a Maruki JD20 model, 34 inches in length in both 32 and 31.5 ounces, which these days is considered bigger than what most players use. "It was funny when I found out that he was going to do it," Swanson said. "I was like, dude, it's guaranteed he's getting 4 hits tonight." Swanson's prediction proved prescient. Bregman recorded his first 4-hit game as a Cub. Using the bat again in Tuesday's night's 10-2 win, he tallied 3 more hits. His 7 hits in his last 2 games, both wins against the Cardinals, tied his career high for most in a 2-game stretch, something he hadn't done since 2018. 4 of those hits went for extra bases, including a home run Monday. Bregman's first season of his 5-year contract has not yet played out as either side envisioned. He entered Monday's batting .234 with a 682 OPS, 10 home runs, and 44 RBIs. It's an extremely small 2-game sample size, of course, but it's an encouraging sign that Bregman and the Cubs hope can be built upon for a strong final 2 months of the regular season. In addition to using Swanson's bat, Bregman choked up on the handle and put his hands further back in his stance, like way further back, he explained. Bregman tried to get his bat plane a little bit more behind him, which he admitted was a weird thought. Ultimately, the goal was to stay back more, tweaks that initially started over the weekend in Pittsburgh. not being super direct and short to the ball, kind of getting on plane deeper, and hopefully the heavy bat and also my hands being further back kind of holds me back more, Bregman said. I've kind of been flying forward and cutting the corner and cutting everything. That's why I'm popping up a lot and missing pitches in the middle. So Monday was a better step in the right direction. It probably doesn't look like anything was really different to somebody who doesn't watch my swing like 10,000 times, but for me, it looks like a completely different swing. But at the end of the day, baseball's crazy. Sometimes you need one swing to kind of get you going. The Cubs have scored the third most runs in baseball entering Wednesday, even with Bregman well below his career offensive production. It speaks to the depth of the Cubs lineup and how much more dangerous the group can become if they get these types of multi-hit extra base nights from Bregman. It is a long season. It's 162 games, and I've gone through it in my career where I've had years where it doesn't look pretty in the middle, and then you finish up in a good spot. And I think offenses are the same way, left fielder Ian Happ said. We have so many good players in this lineup that play every day, and I have all the confidence in the world that this group is going to put up those kind of numbers because that's who we are. Bregman isn't afraid to tinker when his swing doesn't feel or look right. That's inherently part of baseball, even for a 10-year veteran like Bregman. As much as he's been searching through his work in the cage, on-field batting practice, and poring through video, sometimes one swing, one game, one tiny adjustment makes things click. No matter how encouraging Bregman's production has been so far in St. Louis, two games don't guarantee to carry over into the rest of the season. But an already dangerous Cubs offense becomes even more dynamic if Bregman hits like this version more consistently down the stretch. This game and I think sports nowadays in general evolve so fast that you always have to be willing and able to find ways to kind of evolve with it, Swanson said. It's hard, right? Because we all have certain special superpowers as players that make us us, which you can never lose. But at the same time, you have to learn how to evolve in other areas to continue to allow those superpowers to show up. He's obviously been great at that and had an unbelievable career up to this point, doing how he does it. Pete?
0: And just a quick start on one here. FIFA President Gianni Infantino's plan to create a $20 billion company running the World Cup with private investors, including the Kushner family, was announced Tuesday and immediately attacked by European soccer body UEFA. It's not FIFA's to sell, UEFA said in a statement. None of us are owners of football. Infantino's plan to form a commercial subsidiary, which would be called FIFA Forwarding Enterprises, or FFE, running competitions like the World Cup and Club World Cup, was first reported by the Times of London. FIFA said in a statement FFE would raise up to $4.2 billion later this year to help fund development programs based on an initial equity valuation of $20 billion by carefully selecting long-term investors who will purchase minority non-controlling interests. FIFA is working with JP Morgan, while intended investors include Thrive for an Eternal, launched by Joshua Kushner, whose brother Jared Kushner is a son-in-law of U.S. President Donald Trump. The violent World Cup that finished this month only deepened the political and personal ties between Trump and Infantino and fueled concerns about those ties, including from UEFA. And with that, we're going to conclude our reading of first the features entertainment sections and then the sports section of the Tribune. Please stay tuned. We will be joining the TIC network for the afternoon at 6 o'clock. It is a repeat of today's reading of the obituaries, and at 7 and 8, broadcast of this morning's Times and Dispatch Argus reading. Have a great day, and thank you for listening to APRIS.
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4: You can't escape a traffic jam. Know what else you can't escape? Seasonal allergies. And you might think you can avoid that coffee.
5: This is Anne reading from the Washington Post on Wednesday, July 29th. Asylum seekers could be sent directly to deportation court under new rule by Maria Sacchetti. The Trump administration launched a plan Tuesday to channel hundreds of thousands of asylum seekers directly into deportation proceedings, a change that some attorneys said could lead to people being removed from the United States without a hearing. Trump officials introduced a rule designed to reduce the 1.4 million asylum cases pending in U.S. Citizenship and Immigration Services, USCIS, the Department of Homeland Security agency that processes immigration applications, by nearly a third. The rule took effect immediately before the public could weigh in. In the past, asylum seekers who entered the U.S. legally or were never charged with an immigration violation had the opportunity to apply for refuge in an office before a trained asylum officer. The officer could refer them to immigration court for removal proceedings if they were rejected, or allow them to continue proceedings and potentially get on a path to obtaining U.S. citizenship. Under the new rule, officials say as many as 724,000 cases could be transferred directly to one of the Justice Department's immigration judges. Trump officials have empowered judges to dismiss certain cases without a hearing, so attorneys say it is possible that many asylum seekers will be deported without a chance to be heard. The Trump official said in a statement that the rule is necessary because the asylum system is facing a crisis. For far too long, the asylum system has been exploited for purposes of delay and work authorization, not legitimate claims of protection, USCIS Director Joseph B. Edlow said in a statement. America's asylum system exists to protect individuals who genuinely fear persecution, and this rule will help ensure that resources are directed to the timely adjudication of those claims instead of those seeking to use the system as a loophole. The measure is the latest means through which the Trump administration has sought to transform the asylum system. President Donald Trump, in one of his first acts in office, barred asylum seekers' entry into the United States by declaring an invasion at the U.S.-Mexico border. He has also targeted those who are already living inside the U.S., including hundreds of thousands of people who probably arrived legally and followed the rules to apply for asylum. Trump officials are preparing to terminate work permits for Haitians and Syrians in the coming days after the Supreme Court enabled officials to allow their temporary protected status to expire. If those immigrants also applied for asylum and their cases are referred to the courts, lawyers say, the threat of deportation could be imminent. It's all part of a plan to take legal people and make them illegal, said Ira Kurzban, one of the attorneys who represented Haitians in the case that went to the Supreme Court. That's what they've essentially done. The United States is a signatory to the 1967 United Nations Protocol on Refugees, which prohibits member countries from expelling immigrants to nations where they face serious threats to their lives. Trump officials, Kurzban said, are betraying that principle and turning the asylum system into a joke. At a 30,000-foot level, it sure looks like a deportation machine, he said. Trump officials argue that smugglers have exploited the U.S. asylum system, flooding it with weak applications so that immigrants may live and work legally in the United States as their cases drag through the system. Asylum creates a path to U.S. permanent residency and eventually citizenship. To be eligible, applicants must show that they face persecution in their homeland based on their race, religion, nationality, political opinion, or another trait that makes them a specific target. They also must pass background checks and apply within 1 year of arrival. The more than 400,000 pending asylum cases before USCIS that could be sent to deportation proceedings largely involve individuals who filed for refuge after being in the United States for more than a year, officials said in announcing the rule. Federal law says asylum seekers must apply within a year of arriving, and officials contend that most late applicants referred to immigration judges in the past few years have been ineligible for exception to that requirement. Advocates for immigrants have long argued that people fleeing for their lives are not well versed in the intricacies and deadlines of U.S. immigration laws, and note that the immigration courts do not assign them public defenders. Sometimes bona fide applications are filed late, they say, and federal law allows judges to overlook that in extraordinary cases. Though the new rule took effect immediately Tuesday, USCIS said it will accept public comments and later issue a final rule with its responses. Washington gathers to mourn Lindsey Graham at Washington National Cathedral funeral. By Theodore Meyer, Liam Bowman, and Maya Nemi. President Donald Trump hailed the late Senator Lindsey Graham, Republican South Carolina, as one of the great figures in Senate history during a funeral Tuesday at Washington National Cathedral that drew heads of state and much of official Washington. Israeli Prime Minister Benjamin Netanyahu and Ukrainian President Volodymyr Zelensky were among the leaders who attended the funeral for Graham, who died suddenly July 11th of an aortic dissection. The two-hour funeral, the first of two services for Graham, took place hours before the Senate voted to advance long-stalled legislation sanctioning Russia that Graham fought to pass. Senator Darlene Graham, Republican South Carolina, the late senator's sister, who was appointed by South Carolina Governor Henry McMaster, Republican, to serve the final months of Graham's term, sat across from Trump in the front row. Trump described Graham as involved in seemingly everything that happened in Washington for decades, a veteran legislator liked by virtually everyone, Republican or Democrat. Though he veered from his prepared remarks to admit that not everyone loved Graham, whom he called a tough cookie. He praised Graham for his impassioned defense of Supreme Court Justice Brett M. Kavanaugh during Kavanaugh's 2018 Senate confirmation hearing, when he denounced Democrats' handling of sexual assault allegations against Kavanaugh as a charade. "I believe it was Lindsey, perhaps finest hour," Trump said. Trump's own relationship with Graham got off to a rough start in 2016 when they were running for president. Trump recalled reciting Graham's cell phone number, 202-228-0292, at a rally in retaliation for a comment that Graham made, causing Graham's phone to explode with calls. "That was the beginning of a friendship, in a way," Trump said. "But it was Lindsey who had the last laugh, because while I blew up his phone for one day, we became great friends, and Lindsey did not stop calling me for the next 10 years. Fox News host Sean Hannity and Emily Boggs Roberts, one of Graham's nieces, also spoke. Tony Perkins, a politically involved pastor who leads the Family Research Council, Marjorie Dannenfelser, a prominent anti-abortion activist, and Reverend Franklin Graham gave readings. Hannity said that Graham's hawkish foreign policy views mean that he was often unfairly characterized as a warmonger, a perception that Trump himself reinforced in his remarks when he quipped that he never saw a war that he didn't like. Only his true friends would understand that, Trump said, but he wanted it for the good of our country. Graham was a vocal advocate for Ukraine as well as an influential voice in convincing Trump to strike Iran. The impact of his foreign policy views could be seen in two small groups that gathered outside the National Cathedral during his funeral, one who came to honor him, the other to protest. About two dozen people who described themselves as members of the Freedom Movement for Iran brandished lion and sun flags, a symbol of the Iranian opposition. One of them, Varjavand Aryaban, described Graham as one of the few senators that stood by Iranian people until freedom. A second group held an enormous Palestinian flag and black posters emblazoned with Graham's past praise for Netanyahu. Dahlia, who declined to share her last name due to fear of doxing, said she would not typically protest a funeral, but she said she felt compelled to show up to oppose Netanyahu. A second funeral will be held Wednesday in Columbia, South Carolina, with a procession from the State House to First Baptist Church. Graham will be buried in a private ceremony in Pickens County. Tuesday's funeral was preceded by a ceremony in the Capitol Rotunda on Tuesday morning, during which Vice President J.D. Vance and dozens of lawmakers from both parties gathered to remember Graham. Senate Majority Leader John Thune, Republican South Dakota, who served with Graham for almost all of Graham's more than 23 years in the Senate, described him as a towering figure here in the Senate and on the international stage. Thune hailed Graham's relationship with foreign leaders and his anti-abortion advocacy, as well as a sense of humor that made him Republican senators' first call when they gathered for dinner. There was no one who took his job more seriously than Lindsey Graham, Thune said, but also no one was more capable of cracking up a room. The Capitol ceremony drew most senators along with a handful of House members. Former House Speaker Kevin McCarthy stood next to Representative Chris Smith, New Jersey, one of the few remaining House Republicans who served with Graham during his 8 years in the House before his election to the Senate in 2002. What made Lindsey exceptional was his ability to work on difficult issues while maintaining personal relationships with people who disagreed with him, Representative Sherry Biggs, Republican South Carolina, said. She also referenced Graham's critics, praising his skill at outsmarting the trolls, the armchair critics, and the keyboard warriors. Vance, who served 2 years with Graham in the Senate before he became vice president, described him as impossible not to like because of his deep interest in people from all walks of life, from heads of state to waiters. Vance recalled clashing with Graham over Ukraine at a lunch with Senate Republicans and telling his staff afterward that he doubted Graham would support a rail bill that Vance was working on. Instead, he later learned that Graham was pushing to pass his bill even though he didn't care about the issue. That was the kind of colleague he could be, a person who argued with or fought with 1 minute, but behind the scenes, without collecting an ounce of credit, was working for you and working for the things you cared about in the next, Vance said.

Homeland Security Secretary Mark Wayne Mullen, who served with Graham in the Senate before his confirmation. Senate Minority Leader Chuck Schumer, Democrat, New York, presented a wreath with Thune in a show of bipartisanship. Senator John Fetterman, Democrat, Pennsylvania, who typically wears a hoodie and gym shorts in the halls of the Senate, made a rare appearance in a suit and tie. The Capitol ceremony took place as Trump and Zelensky met at the White House. Both men were close to Graham, who worked to help repair their relationship after a fractious Oval Office meeting last year. The Senate voted 86-12 hours after Graham's funeral to advance a bill that Graham had championed to impose new sanctions on Russia and its allies to help Ukraine in its war efforts. Graham worked for more than a year to pass the bill. Darlene Graham introduced a revised version with Senator Richard Blumenthal, Democrat, Connecticut, days after taking office, renamed the Lindsey O. Graham Sanctioning Russia Act of 2026. Zelensky watched part of the vote to advance it from the Senate gallery, sitting between Senators John Barrasso, Republican, Wyoming, and Roger Wicker, Republican, Mississippi. Graham's funeral also coincides with Tuesday's filing deadline in the Republican primary for his Senate seat. Darlene Graham, whom Trump has endorsed, is running for the seat, along with Representatives Ralph Norman and Russell Fry. Former South Carolina Governor Mark Sanford and Mark Lynch, a businessman whom Graham defeated in the Republican primary in June, among others. Norman and Fry both attended the Capitol ceremony. Graham was the first sitting senator to die since Dianne Feinstein, the California Democrat who died in 2023. Graham was a singular figure in the Senate. He was close with Trump, but was willing to cooperate with Democrats and won the respect of senators who vehemently disagreed with. I had a million disagreements with Lindsey on these very issues, but I kind of valued the fact that he always placed a real importance on the role of America in the world, Senator Tim Kaine, Democrat, Virginia, a leading critic of the war in Iran that Graham strongly supported, told reporters Monday. Fewer and fewer senators take that on as a part of their job description. Lindsey Graham's death leaves Trump reflecting on his own mortality. By Dan Diamond. Donald Trump did not expect Lindsey Graham to die first. At 71, Graham was nearly a decade younger than the president and had remained an energetic presence in Washington and around the world until the end. His sudden death this month rattled the president, according to Trump's public remarks and two people familiar with his private comments. In the days that followed, Trump returned repeatedly to the loss, publicly marveling at how someone so active could be gone, privately musing on whether the senator's punishing travel schedule had contributed, and searching for answers in family history and genetics. For Trump, Graham was a friend and golf partner who had become one of the constants of his political life, someone who shared his relentless work ethic and served as one of the president's loudest champions in the Senate. Trump delivered a eulogy for the South Carolina Republican on Tuesday afternoon at Washington National Cathedral. He was a tough cookie, frankly, but he was beautiful, Trump said, as he veered from his prepared remarks. He also shared self-deprecating stories such as losing to Graham in golf and admitting that he was wrong to publicly share Graham's personal cell phone number in a fit of anger on a rally stage in 2015. I did something that I shouldn't have done. I shared his personal cell phone number with millions of people, Trump said. But it was Lindsey who had the last laugh because while I blew up his phone all for one day, we became great friends and Lindsey did not stop calling me for the next 10 years. The president, who was restrained on Tuesday, has had 2 weeks to reflect on Graham's death after initially struggling to process it. I said, "You guys, I just can't believe it," Trump told NBC's Meet the Press on July 12th, filling in for Graham, who had been scheduled to appear hours after the senator's death. The president also reflected on his friend's energy and enthusiasm for his work. "I thought he was just going to live forever," Trump told NBC. In subsequent interviews, the president connected Graham's death to a family history of heart disease. His father

mother died just about at the same age, Trump told Newsmax on July 13th. I'm a believer in racehorse theory, he said, invoking the idea that traits such as strength and stamina are inherited. In private, the president wrestled with the loss, too. The often high-energy Trump was subdued in the wake of Graham's death and asked others if the senator's travels, with Graham returning to the United States from Ukraine shortly before dying, could have taken a toll, the people said. Unlike other lawmakers, such as Senator Mitch McConnell, Republican Kentucky, who has been publicly dealing with medical issues and has been hospitalized for 6 weeks, Graham had been highly visible and actively campaigning before his death, adding to the shock for Trump and other administration officials, said the people who spoke on the condition of anonymity to talk about the president's private interactions. The White House swiftly lowered its flags to half-staff and released a compilation of Trump's comments on Graham. Trump, an inveterate political animal, did not abandon his political priorities as he mourned. He called on the Senate to pass an industry-friendly cryptocurrency bill in honor of Graham, who had not sponsored the legislation. The bill remains stalled, with Democrats saying it does not go far enough to regulate Trump and other officials' crypto holdings. But a president who prides himself on his relentless motion stopped for a moment to reflect. In interviews, he reminisces about how Graham competed with him for the 2016 GOP presidential nomination before eventually becoming an ally, fought for the confirmation of Supreme Court Justice Brett M. Kavanaugh, and frequently served as the president's emissary to Democrats who didn't like Trump but could engage with Graham. Everything for him was about work, Trump told Fox and Friends on July 13th, before bestowing one of the highest compliments on Graham. He was good on TV. A lot of people can't do it at all. A lot of people, when the camera goes on, they are terrible. I see it all the time. I watch people, Trump said. Most people aren't very good, and he did it, and he did it with pride, and he did it because he loved our country. A preliminary medical report found that Graham died of a torn aorta. His sudden passing came on the eve of the two-year anniversary of the assassination attempt on Trump in Butler, Pennsylvania, where his survival probably came down to a matter of centimeters. Had Trump turned his head in a different direction, a bullet could have hit his head rather than his ear. That near-death experience prompted its own period of reflection. Trump told Newsmax on July 13th that he has repeatedly reviewed the video. I watch it all the time, he said, again crediting his survival to divine intervention. The whole thing is a miracle. Trump has continued to face threats to his life, including an Iranian-linked threat that led to him to switch planes on July 8th, the New York Times reported earlier this month, several days before Graham's death. Because of the position I'm in, I've done quite a lot of research into the word assassination. Terrible word, and they go after consequential presidents, Trump told CBS in April after an attempted shooting at the White House Correspondents Association dinner, which prompted Trump and other senior officials to evacuate the event. I wasn't worried. I understand life. We live in a crazy world. The White House did not respond to questions about Trump's grief or thoughts of his own vulnerability. Senator Lindsey Graham was a dear friend to the president, Press Secretary Caroline Leavitt said in a statement. In his eulogy, Trump mused on the afterlife and Graham's place in it, saying that the senator had withstood every last test before reaching heaven. I think I know where he is, and I think he's up there, Trump said. I think he's watching us. Senate confirms Jay Clayton as new intelligence czar. By Noah Robertson and Warren P. Strobel. The Senate confirmed Jay Clayton as the Director of National Intelligence Tuesday, ending the tenure of Bill Pulte, a housing official and Trump loyalist who held the role for more than a month. The 51-47 vote was more partisan than expected after Trump nominated Clayton in June. Many Democrats initially welcomed the pick and signaled they would support him. But their attitude changed after Clayton's July confirmation hearing, where multiple Democrats pressed him to acknowledge that Joe Biden won the 2020 presidential election. Clayton repeatedly said that Biden had been certified as the victor, but declined to answer the question directly.
The question became a flashpoint for Democrats concerned about President Donald Trump's use of the intelligence community to further his baseless claims that the 2020 election was rigged. Clayton previously served as the U.S. Attorney for the Southern District of New York and chaired the Securities and Exchange Commission during the first Trump administration. His background has been less controversial than that of Pulte, who used his time leading the Federal Housing Finance Agency to further allegations of mortgage fraud against Trump's perceived political enemies. But some Democrats have still argued that Clayton, like Pulte, lacks the national security experience required by law for the position. The Director of National Intelligence oversees the 18 agencies that span the U.S. intelligence community. Lawmakers established the role after the 9/11 terrorist attacks to try to prevent future lapses in intelligence sharing and interagency coordination. Pulte used his 5 weeks as acting intelligence chief to cut positions in the office of the Director of National Intelligence, fulfilling Trump's desire to vastly reduce its size. Since June 1st, the Washington Post has reported he has eliminated about 200 jobs within the ODNI. Pulte said in a posting on X on Tuesday that he had conducted a fifth and near final round of terminations, an approximately 30% staff reduction from weeks ago. ODNI has shrunk from around 2,000 people at the start of Trump's second term to less than 1,300. The workforce's precise size is classified. Clayton will take over an organization that has endured near nonstop upheaval in recent weeks since the departure of former DNI Tulsi Gabbard in mid-June. Morale is low, former senior officials have said, noting that fear that ODNI's recent politicized leadership and the firing of veteran analysts have discouraged independent analysis that clashes with White House narratives. Clayton's confirmation could unlock a deal to renew Section 702 of the Foreign Intelligence Surveillance Act, a warrantless spy program that lapsed for the first time in June after Democrats protested Pulte's temporary appointment and voted down the legislation. Civil libertarians and privacy advocates have long opposed the tool, arguing it needs firmer guardrails to protect American citizens from government surveillance. Lawmakers from both parties had sought to accelerate Clayton's confirmation hearing in June to avoid having Pulte ever step into the acting director role. Trump abruptly canceled the previously scheduled session only hours before it was set to begin, instructing Clayton not to appear. The president instead called on the Senate to pass a voting restrictions bill and threatened to blockade future legislation without it. The Senate has not yet done so. Netanyahu returns to a skeptical Trump as Iran war grinds on. By Michael Birnbaum. Israeli Prime Minister Benjamin Netanyahu met President Donald Trump on Tuesday as the two leaders managed a widening gap about how to manage the war in Iran 5 months after they jointly launched a regime change effort. It was the leaders' first in-person meeting since the February offensive, after Netanyahu convinced Trump the time was right for an attack. Since then, a war that was promised to last weeks has dragged on even as Trump has searched for an exit. Hardline members of the Iranian regime have entrenched their rule, and there is no clear path to an end as Iran continues to throttle shipping through a vital choke point, driving up global energy prices, and late Tuesday hitting U.S. forces in the region with a large-scale drone attack that was met with an immediate response. Trump has signaled daylight with Netanyahu, saying they were largely, but not totally, aligned on Iran as he seeks a diplomatic path forward despite Israeli desires to press a new offensive. Trump said little publicly about the encounter on Tuesday, a marked shift for a man who until recently reveled in the spectacle of impromptu Oval Office news conferences. But before the two men met, Trump flashed irritation at Israeli reports that Netanyahu planned to show him intelligence of an alleged new Iranian activity at Pickaxe Mountain, an underground site believed to be a hard-to-reach shelter for Iran's nuclear program.
I heard Bibi announce that, Trump told Fox and Friends on Tuesday, referring to the Israeli leader Nick by his nickname. I said, why don't you just tell it to me? Why do you have to announce it to the world? Trump's only readout of Tuesday's encounter came many hours later. Had a very good meeting. Obviously, many important subjects were discussed, he posted on his social media account. In the United States, the war has been increasingly unpopular with the middle-of-the-road voters who will determine control of Congress in November, as gas prices have surged. Netanyahu, meanwhile, faces October elections and has long told his voters that only he can manage close U.S. relations. A fractured relationship with Trump is a danger to him. Emblematic of Trump's increasingly dismissive attitude toward Israel, he also wants to sell advanced F-35 fighter jets to Turkey and may also allow Saudi Arabia to develop nuclear power, dismissing Israeli concerns that each choice could worsen their security situation. Netanyahu said after the meeting that the encounter was excellent. It's not just lip service. The conversation was about full partnership of mutual support with an understanding of the shared goal to ensure that Iran will not have nuclear weapons and also other goals, he said. The issue of Pickaxe Mountain was not raised in the meeting between Trump and Netanyahu. Tzipi Hotaveli, head of public diplomacy in Netanyahu's office, told the Washington Post. Trump in recent days has been unusually willing to acknowledge their divisions. We have a little difference, but pretty close, Trump said Monday about Netanyahu's approach to Tehran. Iran took a beating over the last 14 days, and they asked us very nicely, please stop, let's meet, and that's where we are right now. We'll see what happens. If we don't make a deal, we go back to the same thing. Noting that Israel wouldn't survive without us, Trump said that nobody tells me what we should be selling or not. Turkey has been a tremendous ally for me. Before Tuesday, Netanyahu had already met with Trump in the White House 7 times this term, more than any other world leader. Ahead of the war with Iran, the Israeli leader successfully appealed to Trump's sense of himself as a historic figure, one who could finally resolve the 47-year challenge of Iran's theocratic leadership. But the regime in Tehran has proved far more durable than Netanyahu suggested, leading to frustration in the Oval Office. Days into the conflict, Trump noted the intense Israeli attacks on senior Iranian leadership killed many of the people Washington had identified as potentially more moderate alternatives. On Monday, Trump referred to Netanyahu in the past tense, perhaps forecasting his expectation for the election. Bibi has been great. I'm not going to say he was a wartime prime minister. He did very well together, Trump told reporters on Air Force One as he traveled to Michigan. Netanyahu traveled this week to Washington for the Trump meeting and to attend the funeral of Senator Lindsey Graham, Republican South Carolina, a firm ally of Israel who favored maximum military force against Tehran. One way or the other, they have to end their nuclear program, Netanyahu told Fox News on Sunday, ahead of his trip to the United States. Trump has taken an on-again, off-again approach to diplomacy with Iran, signing an interim deal with Tehran last month to reopen the Strait of Hormuz that collapsed within weeks and plunged the two sides into a renewed round of fighting. At the time he signed the deal, he said that he was worried about the consequences of continued fighting for the global economy. He said that he didn't want to be remembered like Herbert Hoover, the president who was in office at the start of the Great Depression. But managing the conflict has proven to be not fully within his control. Iran has a say, and on Tuesday, hours after the Oval Office meeting with Netanyahu, it struck. U.S. forces in the Middle East intercepted multiple ballistic missiles on Thursday that Iran had fired at American personnel there, the U.S. military said, later saying that it had joined with Saudi forces to attack Iran-backed groups in Iraq. It was a reminder of the fragility of the situation, especially the involvement of the Saudi military, which opened the door to regional escalation. Both sides have reasons to contemplate a truce. Iranian leaders are battered by the economic pressure of a naval blockade and want to rebuild after months of U.S. airstrikes.
Washington, meanwhile, is confronting dwindling stockpiles of advanced air defense missiles that have been eroded by Iran's far cheaper drones. Still, the landing path for a negotiated deal appears narrow. Iranian leaders have little desire to give up the nuclear program that they proved they can defend, and they see the ticking clock to the U.S. midterm elections in November, conscious that the economic pain of high energy prices will only add to their leverage over time. Trump also met Tuesday with Ukrainian President Volodymyr Zelensky, who has swung into the U.S. leader's good graces following a rocky resumption of their relationship last year. Zelensky has noted that Russia has been supplying assistance to Iran over the course of this year's conflict, as the two wars increasingly intertwine. Trump kept both meetings off camera, a shift from earlier encounters in which leaders have needed to play for public consumption as Trump has entertained questions from the media. The lower profile decision had the effect of depriving Netanyahu of television footage for his reelection campaign and also dampened potential flare-ups with Zelensky, whose first trip to the Oval Office last year was derailed by an argument with Trump that led to his ejection from the White House. After the meetings, Zelensky and Netanyahu's offices released photographs that showed friendly interaction with Trump. President Trump has concluded his meetings in the Oval Office with President Zelensky and Prime Minister Netanyahu. Both meetings were positive and productive, White House Press Secretary Karoline Leavitt wrote on X. Like Netanyahu, Zelensky traveled to Washington to pay respects to Graham, who had just returned from a visit to Kyiv when he died of an aortic dissection earlier this month. Trump ally and MAGA diehard Laura Loomer has been on a high-profile visit to Ukraine following years in which she echoed Russian talking points about the Ukraine war, a notable change of heart that she has said she will take back to Trump. Florida carries out first double execution in 60 years by Katie Mettler. James Aaron Duckett, a former Florida police officer, was convicted of raping and murdering 11-year-old Teresa Maccabee in 1988. Dominic Anthony Ogeconee, Jr. was convicted of killing his ex-girlfriend's parents, Raymond and Martha Artzner, in 1987. Both had been sitting on death row for decades. Both were executed by lethal injection Tuesday at the Florida State Prison near Stark. Duckett, 68, died at 1:19 p.m., and Ogeconee, 80, died at 6:13 p.m., the Florida Department of Corrections said. It's the first time the state has carried out a double execution in 60 years, a decision by Governor Ron DeSantis that further cements Florida as the most active death penalty state in the nation. Since the Republican governor took office in 2019, the Florida Department of Corrections has executed 38 people, a rate that exceeds any other state's by a wide margin. Florida executed 19 people by lethal injection in 2025, accounting for 40% of the nation's executions and the most in 1 year in the state's history. A new record could be set in 2026. The next closest states, Texas, Alabama, and South Carolina, each executed 5 people in 2025, according to Death Penalty Information Center. Duckett was the 11th person executed so far this year in Florida. Ogeconee, the oldest person executed in Florida history, was the 12th. The Supreme Court earlier on Tuesday denied their requests to halt the executions. I'd like to thank everyone who has worked on this case for everything they have done, Dorothy Tula, Teresa's mother, said in a statement. My family and I are glad this day is finally here because it's about justice for my daughter and remembering her, not just the man who stole her future. Duckett spoke no final words in the execution chamber, according to reporting from the Tampa Bay Times. 5 hours later, Ogeconee sat in the same room and apologized for what he had done, the Times reported. I know it don't mean much, but I'm sorry, the Times quoted him as saying. I never meant to do it, what I did.
The increase in executions in Florida comes amid a new era in death penalty politics, with President Donald Trump issuing an executive order on the first day of his second term, ordering the Justice Department to prioritize capital punishment. The Trump administration has since lifted a Biden-era moratorium on federal executions, and the president directed federal prosecutors in Washington, D.C. to pursue the death penalty to the maximum degree practicable. Shortly before leaving office, President Joe Biden commuted the sentences of 37 of the 40 prisoners on federal death row. A Trump spokesman at the time criticized the move as a slap in the face to the victims, their families, and their loved ones. Americans' approval of the death penalty continues to decline to near record lows. A 2025 Gallup poll found that 52% of respondents were in favor of executing those convicted of murder, and 44% were opposed, the lowest favorability numbers since 1972, when the Supreme Court ruled in a landmark case that many state death penalty statutes were cruel and unusual. Lawmakers in 23 states and Washington, D.C. have abolished capital punishment, according to the Death Penalty Information Center, and the governors in four other states have paused executions for the duration of their terms. In the 27 states that still have capital punishment laws on the books, only about a dozen are actively carrying out executions. All but two of the states, Alabama and Florida, require a unanimous recommendation from the jury before a judge can issue a death sentence. In Florida, none of the four execution recommendations made this year was unanimous, said Grace Hanna, the executive director of Floridians for Alternatives to the Death Penalty, FADP. Even as Florida's decision makers are carrying out more executions than ever, Floridians don't share those feelings, Hanna said. We know that Americans overall are moving away from the death penalty. A spokesperson for DeSantis responded to a request for comment by referring questions to a news conference last year in which the governor addressed the rise in executions in Florida. In that news conference, DeSantis, a potential 2028 presidential candidate, said he signed few death warrants in his first term because he was getting adjusted to the job and then dealing with the coronavirus pandemic. Once that was settled, the governor said he wanted to be victim-driven in his approach to executions. We've heard from a lot of the family members of the victims over the years, DeSantis said. There's a saying, justice delayed is justice denied, and so I felt that I owed it to them to make sure this ran very smoothly and promptly. The governor told reporters he believed capital punishment could be a strong deterrent if the process was carried out more quickly. My view is it's an appropriate punishment for the worst offenders, DeSantis said. But I still have a responsibility to look at these cases and to be sure that the person's guilty, and if I honestly thought someone wasn't, I would not pull the trigger on it. Both Otricone's and Duckett's cases had legal and policy complexities that prompted advocates to call on state leaders and the courts to halt their killings. Since the day he was charged with Teresa Maccabee's rape and murder, Duckett maintained he was innocent. An officer for the Mascot Police Department, he was the only one on patrol the night the 11-year-old girl died. He had spotted her outside a convenience store talking to a teenage boy and some older men, according to court documents, and said he stopped to encourage both children to go home because it was late. Soon after, Teresa's mother reported her missing. Duckett collected a photo of the girl, made posters, and distributed them around town. The next morning, the girl's body was found in a nearby lake. Duckett was eventually convicted of sexual battery and first-degree murder, and a jury recommended the death penalty in an 8-4 vote. Duckett spent the decades since filing numerous appeals. Along the way, much of the prosecution's case had been called into question, including false testimony, allegations from key witnesses, and limited physical evidence tying Duckett to the crime.
The former police officer was scheduled to die on March 31st, but 5 days earlier, the Florida Supreme Court stayed his execution pending DNA testing that Duckett's attorney said could exonerate him. The lab tests were inconclusive, according to court documents, and in June, Duckett's own expert analyzed the DNA test results and also found them inconclusive. On July 8th, the Florida Supreme Court lifted the pause on Duckett's execution against objections of his attorneys. Less than a week later, DeSantis scheduled his execution for July 28th. "We are on the precipice of potentially executing someone for a crime he didn't commit," Maria De Liberato, senior counsel for the ACLU's Capital Punishment Project, said earlier this week before Duckett's execution. "There's no do-overs." After state officials confirmed Duckett's death Tuesday, FADP wrote in a statement that the decision to execute him showed the sad truth that we are about as far away from justice as we could possibly be. "When the state holds the awesome power to kill, there can be zero doubt about the guilt of the person it is killing. No stone should be left unturned," the statement said. "And yet, there are plenty of buried stones here and plenty of unanswered questions." State Attorney Bill Gladson, whose office prosecuted the case, said in a statement that Duckett's conviction was repeatedly examined through years of judicial review and withstood extensive scrutiny. "While no legal proceeding can restore the life that was taken," he added, "this execution represents the final administration of justice for the young victim and her family, who have endured years of unimaginable loss while waiting for the case to reach its lawful conclusion. In both the Duckett and Ochocone cases, advocates argued that nowhere else in the country would their execution stand because the jurors' decisions were not unanimous. Not even in Alabama, which require at least 10 of 12 jurors to vote for the death penalty. The facts behind Ochocone's conviction are largely undisputed. He was charged with killing his ex-fiancée's parents in an alcohol-fueled rage inside their Pasco County home, according to court documents. He cut the phone lines before attacking, police said, shooting Raymond Artzner first, then his wife Martha. A judge sentenced him to death after a 7-5 jury recommendation favoring execution, a ratio that under today's state law would have landed him life in prison. In the decades since, advocates said that Ochocone got sober, turned to his Catholic faith, and tried to mend relationships with his children and grandchildren. Ochocone's attorneys argued the courts should stop his execution because his old age and poor health made death by lethal injection a shock to the conscience. In their appeal for a stay to the U.S. Supreme Court, his attorneys wrote that the back-to-back executions could lead to complications and irreparably harm the mental health of the Florida State Prison staff carrying out the killings. Dominic's execution capped a macabre day in the state of Florida. Two men put to death by the same execution team on the same gurney, FADP said in a separate statement Tuesday evening. That much death inside one room, whether participating in it or witnessing it, causes damage that cannot be undone. When this state-sanctioned killing spree finally ends, we will be left to reckon with the people it required us to become. Fauci's diary reveals his thoughts on a rambling Trump and his own fame. By Sammy Westfall and Dan Diamond. Anthony S. Fauci, the National Institutes of Health scientist who helped lead the U.S. response to the coronavirus pandemic before stepping down in late 2022, privately complained about President Donald Trump's rambling and reveled in media coverage of his role, according to personal diary entries released this weekend by Senator Rand Paul, Republican Kentucky. Paul, who is investigating the origins of a COVID-19, has called Fauci to testify on the pandemic before the Senate Homeland Security and Governmental Affairs Committee on Wednesday. Paul has maintained for years that Fauci helped cover up the possibility that the coronavirus leaked from a lab, a claim that Fauci has persistently denied.
Paul last year subpoenaed 14 U.S. agencies, including the National Institutes of Health, as part of his investigation. Health Secretary Robert F. Kennedy Jr. on Monday said his team collected Fauci's diary entries and turned them over. "It took us about 8 months to dig these out of 11 separate servers," Kennedy told Fox News, adding on social media that the diary entries provide a striking contrast between Fauci's public comments and private thoughts. The personal diary consists of more than 1,000 pages of near-daily entries during the pandemic's most critical months, providing an intimate look at how the prominent scientist at the center of the nation's pandemic response navigated two presidential administrations during the spiraling health crisis. When asked about the diary entries Monday, a spokesperson for Fauci declined to comment. The White House also did not immediately respond to a request for comment. Here are some of the key takeaways. Hot and cold relations with Trump. Fauci spent part of the first year of the pandemic working with Trump and trying to counteract the president's comments, downplay the outbreak, a challenge he detailed in many journal entries. The first time they met in the Situation Room on January 29, 2020, they appeared to get along. Fauci wrote, "The president came in, and the first thing he said as he looked at me was, 'Anthony, you are really a famous guy. My good friend Lou Dobbs told me that you were the one of the smartest, knowledgeable, and outstanding persons he knows.' He then stayed for 20 minutes and asked most of the questions of me. I was surprised and very pleased, and the deputies were clearly stunned and impressed." When Trump walked out of the room, Fauci recalled the president saying, "Thanks again, Anthony. We are counting on you." In late February, he wrote that Trump had called him about the COVID situation, and Fauci said that he encouraged him not to underplay the seriousness of the situation, since if it turns out bad, it would look like he is covering up. "I thought that he heard what I said, but the next day he again underplayed it." But in a pair of entries the next month, Fauci wrote about growing tired of Trump's rambling. March 27, 2020, very laborious press conference where the POTUS rambled on. He wasted the opportunity to just focus on the relief package and went into his diatribe against previous administrations. March 28, 2020, amazing interaction with POTUS. "I led the discussion since the POTUS kept referring to me. It was a disturbingly rambling discussion since he kept talking about TV ratings and HC, hydroxychloroquine, and influenza and virtually everything else as I was trying to keep him on track with the help of the VP. I insisted through the ramblings and lack of attention span that the POTUS explicitly say that this is not quarantine." On June 2, 2020, he wrote about a more positive meeting with Trump in the Oval Office focused on COVID vaccines. "As usual, POTUS was very warm and friendly with me. When he walked into the Oval with us waiting, I was standing next to the door, and he said, 'I love you, Tony. I feel like giving you a big hug.'" In the summer of 2020, Fauci repeatedly wrote about the media making an open conflict between me and Trump, as he told the president and other administration officials to stop downplaying the crisis. On July 10th, Fauci wrote that he had an important meeting with Mike Pence, during which Fauci told the vice president he would be coldly honest. "I then told him that he is completely losing credibility when we have greater than 60,000 new cases with increased hospitalizations and deaths, and he starts off at the pressers saying, 'We are in a good place.'" Fauci took a similar approach with Trump, detailing how he got a call from Trump on July 15th, an amazing day, Fauci wrote, in which the president started off by saying that this tension of me versus him is terrible and needs to stop. "He loves me and know we have a very special relationship and have bonded right from the beginning." Fauci continued, "He then started to talk to me about how bad or not things were. He wanted me to be positive. I took the opportunity to say, 'Mr. President, with your permission, can I be absolutely frank with you? We have a problem and we need to own it. We need to admit that the situation is serious, otherwise we completely lose credibility.' He was not entirely happy with this, but said that he understood the point that I was making. It was a very good conversation."
Fauci wrote on August 4th that he had to directly explain to Trump, whom he described as throwing around the F word and raving that we are seeing more cases only because we are doing more testing, that increased testing does not cause cases. All in all, it was a manifestation that he is desperate and still does not understand the pandemic. Very interesting account of Fauci wrote. Fauci wrote on August 8th, POTUS acting even more erratically, keeps insisting that increased case numbers are due only to increased testing, ignoring the increase in percent positive hospitalizations and deaths, greater than 1,000 per day. On November 1st, 2020, after an interview with Fauci published in the Washington Post, Trump called him from Air Force One. According to the diary, Trump said, "Tony, I really like you, and you know that, but what the F are you doing? You constantly drop bombs on me. Everybody wants me to fire you, but I'm not going to fire you. You have too illustrious a career, but you have to be positive." Trump continued, "I like you, but so many people, not only in the White House, but throughout the country, hate you because of what you are doing. And that effer Biden, he is so effing stupid. You are 10 times smarter than he is. I am going to kick his effing ass in this election. I will win by a landslide. Just wait and see. Tony, you have to be positive. I do not want to keep you off TV, but when you are out there, you have to be positive." Fauci also criticized the president for his election denial claims. November 10, 2020, POTUS still insisting that the GOP won the election. Completely alternate universe. Kaylee and GOP Senators Graham, McConnell, Ted Cruz, all prostituting themselves by supporting the POTUS's baseless claims, heading towards a constitutional crisis. November 16, 2020, continual surge, 138,000 new infections yesterday. POTUS has no interest at all in the pandemic. He is focusing on blocking Biden from being POTUS. He is embarrassing the USA, however. 72,000 voted for him. Difficult to understand. Craziness has overtaken part of our country. In a March 29, 2021 entry, Fauci wrote that Trump is truly an obnoxious adolescent. Lab leak theory. Ahead of Wednesday's hearing, Paul has focused on Fauci's diary entries addressing a theory that the coronavirus leaked from a lab in Wuhan, China. Paul has long argued that Fauci and other government leaders were not forthcoming about U.S. ties to virus research conducted in Wuhan, where the coronavirus outbreak was first detected in 2019. Fauci has persistently denied Paul's claim. His diary entries, which trace his thinking on the virus's possible origins, echo this position. On January 26, 2020, Fauci wrote that new data showed the first infection was in early December and was not connected to the market, referring to a wet market in Wuhan where animals were sold, spreading among people weeks before the outbreak was publicly reported. Remember, early on, the Chinese were saying that there is no human-to-human transmission, and all the original 27 cases were from the market. Now we know the market was not the source. It was the amplifier, he wrote. 5 days later, Fauci wrote that he got a call from a biologist for advice about dealing with conspiracy theories, that the virus was given inserted mutations and deliberately or accidentally released in Wuhan. Fauci wrote that he suggested that a larger group of evolutionary biologists and virologists come together, which happened the following day. After the meeting of experts, Fauci recounted that there was not total agreement about the likelihood of deliberate insertion. They agreed to see if the World Health Organization could convene more experts. Paul and other critics of Fauci have said that he should have been more immediately forthcoming about his early doubts about the virus's origins. Fauci and his allies have pointed to comments such as February 2020 interview with USA Today, in which Fauci acknowledged that the market may have been an amplifier for the virus and said that people were actually looking at whether the virus had been accidentally or deliberately released, although he downplayed the possibility. Several times in his diary, Fauci decried the mounting questions from Paul and others on whether there had been a cover-up of the virus's origins.
In April 2021, Fauci wrote that members of the radical right wing and officials such as Paul were trying to connect me with the virus from Wuhan. They are saying that I deliberately worked with the Chinese together with zoologist Peter Daszak to create a virus that would be released to the world. This sounds very much like a way-out conspiracy theory, which it is. However, there are enough crazy people around to make this a problem. The following month, he wrote, the issue of the escape of the virus from the Wuhan Chinese lab is starting to heat up again, spurred on by the usual cast of characters. That is all the time we have for today. This is Anne saying goodbye, and I'll talk with you again soon.

Hello, my name is Elizabeth Ankber with the Talking Information Center. This is the Wednesday, July 29th, 2026 edition of the New York Times. U.S. Aide who had affair with Newsom 20 years ago details her experience. Ruby Rippey had stayed mostly quiet since her relationship with the San Francisco mayor rocked the city. Not anymore. By Heather Knight. An aide who had an affair with Gavin Newsom more than 20 years ago, when he was the mayor of San Francisco, had written a detailed account of the relationship, which Vanity Fair published on Tuesday. The first-person essay by the aide Ruby Rippey, who was working as Mr. Newsom's appointments secretary at the time, was published just as he was finishing his final year as California governor, laying the groundwork for a possible presidential run in 2028. Ms. Rippey, 54, had rarely spoken publicly of the affair, but it was the talk of San Francisco in 2007, when Mr. Newsom stood before reporters and a bank of television cameras at City Hall to announce, "Everything you have heard and read is true." He explained that he had had an affair with Ms. Rippey, the wife of Alex Tork, a close friend who was then serving as his re-election campaign manager after previously working as his deputy chief of staff. Mr. Tork had just told Mr. Newsom he was resigning after learning about the affair from his wife. In her essay, Ms. Rippey does not use Mr. Newsom's name, but she describes him as the mayor of San Francisco and a man often described as Kennedy-esque. Vanity Fair had mentioned his name once in its summary of the essay below the headline. She seems to blame herself for betraying her husband and says that her life spiraled as she drank heavily and used cocaine. She also appears to blame Mr. Newsom for holding so much power over her and for proceeding with the affair anyway. She writes that the relationship began in the summer of 2005 and spanned for months with on and off encounters. "I always go to him, his penthouse in Russian Hill, a private back room at a North Beach bar, the W Hotel in Los Angeles," Ms. Rippey writes in her essay. "We meet and we drink. There is sex, but it is not the point," she continues. "The point is proximity, to power, to being chosen." Mr. Newsom announced in January 2005 that he was divorcing Kimberly Guilfoyle, a former San Francisco prosecutor who is now President Trump's ambassador to Greece. Even though he was single, the revelation of his affair with Ms. Rippey shocked San Francisco residents and California political circles because he had a relationship with his subordinate and upended his close friend's marriage. By the time the affair became public knowledge in early 2007, Mr. Newsom was dating Jennifer Siebel, now his wife, who caused her own brouhaha by publicly dismissing the affair as a couple-nothing incident and by calling Ms. Rippey the culprit. Ms. Siebel later apologized for the remarks. Izzy Garden, a spokesman for Mr. Newsom, said on Tuesday morning the governor acknowledged his role and publicly apologized for his conduct nearly two decades ago when he was still mayor. In the time since, he met his wife, started a family, and had focused on serving Californians. He addressed this chapter of his life, including in his memoir, and out of respect for everyone involved, did not have anything further to add, Mr. Garden continued. Ms. Rippey was not immediately available on Tuesday morning for comment. She is being represented by Deanie Von Mueffling,
a public relations strategist who had also worked with Monica Lewinsky and Kristen Cabot, the woman seen on a kiss cam while being held by her married boss at a Coldplay concert. Mr. Tork did not immediately return a text and email seeking comment. After resigning as Newsom's campaign manager, he founded Ground Floor Public Affairs and had represented companies that include Anthropic, Lyft, and the San Francisco Giants. Ms. Rippey says in Vanity Fair that she considered writing a memoir after the affair became public, but that Kamala Harris, then the city's district attorney, advised her to say nothing and take time to gain perspective. "It turns out to be the best advice I receive," Ms. Rippey writes. The affair was raised by Mr. Newsom's opponents during his 2018 run for governor, and at the time, Ms. Rippey wrote on Facebook that she did not see it as part of the growing Me Too movement, because while she was his subordinate, she was also a 33-year-old married woman and mother who was free-thinking. In the Vanity Fair essay, she writes that she received a phone call in January from an advisor to Mr. Newsom, who let her know that she was mentioned in his new memoir. Mr. Newsom primarily discusses her in two paragraphs, calling the relationship the stupidest and also briefest of affairs. She takes issue with Mr. Newsom's portrayal in the memoir of how he owned up to his role in the affair. He wrote that he had come clean to Mr. Tork, which she felt mistakenly gives him credit for something I had already done. Ms. Rippey, now 20 years sober, lives in Mill Valley, California, just north of San Francisco in Marin County. She writes that she and Mr. Tork divorced and co-parented their son, who is now an adult. She says it took more than a decade for Mr. Tork to look her in the eye after the affair, but that they have since become close enough again to consider each other family. Ms. Rippey remarried and had a son with her second husband. Business. Boeing reports loss on $280 million hit to troubled Air Force One program. Boeing pushed back delivery of two presidential planes by 4 years. The delay and related expenses contributed to a bigger-than-expected loss in the second quarter. By Niraj Chokshi. Boeing's troubled Air Force One program incurred another cost overrun in the 3 months that ended in June, contributing to a bigger-than-expected $428 million loss in the second quarter of 2026. The company's effort to build two presidential planes had been hampered by delays and unexpected costs since it agreed to make them in 2018 at a fixed price of $3.9 billion. Boeing said production and certification expenses added $280 million to the costs in the second quarter. The planes were expected to be delivered in 2024, but that date had been pushed to 2028 after frequent cost overruns. Those delays contributed to President Trump's decision to retrofit a jet gifted to the United States by the Qatari royal family as a temporary Air Force One replacement. Mr. Trump's push to adapt that aircraft had resulted in ballooning costs and safety trade-offs. This month, Mr. Trump flew out of Turkey on the old Air Force One at the urging of the Secret Service. Despite the quarterly loss, which was more than double what was expected, Boeing's turnaround efforts are gaining momentum. The company started a fourth production line this month for the 737 MAX, the most popular plane by far. The expansion is expected to help Boeing produce more of the planes, which account for a majority of its more than half-trillion-dollar order backlog.
Boeing said a measure of cash flow was positive in the quarter, a sign of progress as the firm digs out from under a large amount of accumulated debt. The company also regained the trust of the Federal Aviation Administration, which had loosened some restrictions placed on Boeing after recent crises. Its 737 MAX jets were grounded worldwide for nearly 2 years after design flaws contributed to fatal crashes in 2018 and 2019. In 2024, Boeing faced another crisis when a panel door blew off during a flight, the result of poor production practices. Boeing undertook several leadership and culture changes to address those problems. This month, the FAA said it would let Boeing resume signing off on the 737 MAX and 787 planes after removing those privileges in 2019 and again in 2022. The agency said it had made that decision after months of thorough data and safety review demonstrating consistent production quality. Trump administration. Betting on drug trials and approvals prompts concerns about undermining research. Prediction markets on Kalshi and Polymarket now let people wager money on drug approvals. Kalshi also plans to allow bets on clinical trial results. By Rebecca Robbins. On the betting websites, Kalshi and Polymarket, people can now wager on whether the Food and Drug Administration will decide this year to approve medicines for cancers of the lung, breast, pancreas, and blood. Kalshi also plans to allow users to bet on whether drug trials will succeed. Researchers, doctors, and patients said that these prediction markets threaten to undermine the drug development process. They said they worry that study results could be compromised, insider trading could go undetected, and public trust could be eroded, turning loose a betting market in an ongoing randomized clinical trial really is a breach of scientific conduct. Dr. Robert Califf, who was the FDA commissioner in the Biden administration, said. For example, the critics said, participants might drop out of an ongoing study, or trial administrators could unconsciously alter the behavior because they were discouraged by a public prediction market suggesting the study was doomed to fail. A Change.org petition urging regulators to crack down on betting on drug development.

The betting, the petition said, threatens the very foundation of trust and integrity in biotechnology. Emily Hilliard, a spokeswoman for the Department of Health and Human Services, which oversees the FDA, said that agency employees are subject to stringent ethics requirements. In recent months, Kaushi and Polymarket had grown rapidly and become cultural phenomena, allowing online betting on sports, politics, pop culture, geopolitical events, and more. The platforms had also generated mounting scrutiny over how they police trading based on inside information. Earlier this month, on the same day that Kalshi announced that it was expanding into wagers on drug trials and approvals, the company also said that a White House teleprompter operator had used his inside knowledge about what President Trump would say in his speeches to win about $100,000 by placing bets on Kalshi. Kalshi's drug development wagers, which started popping up on the site several months ago, are yes or no questions such as, will the FDA approve camizestrant for advanced breast cancer? As of publication time, traders collectively gave it a 64% probability for approval by the end of this year. A spokesman for Kalshi, Jack Such, said that the company was taking steps to try to safeguard the research process, such as verifying where traders work and not allowing wagers until after studies had finished enrolling participants. Mr. Such said that prediction markets posed no new concerns for research integrity that have not already existed for decades with stock market investing in drug companies. Pharmaceutical and biotechnology stocks swing, sometimes sharply, on the results of closely watched clinical trials and regulatory decisions. He argued that Kalshi was enabling the wisdom of the crowds to cut through public relations spin and hype, providing a clear signal that could direct investment and resources toward the most promising experimental drugs. This is an incredibly important, incredibly sensitive, incredibly impactful subject matter area, Mr. Such said. This is why the people making decisions need to have the best possible information available, and the avenue for the best possible information is traders on Kalshi putting money where their mouth is. He suggested that people with sophisticated scientific knowledge but no inside information, such as a retired physician, a medical student, or even an avid learner, would be best suited to make informed predictions. Rival site Polymarket allows people to bet on the regulatory fate of several experimental medicines, including hotly anticipated drugs for weight loss and pancreatic cancer. Polymarket declined to comment. In interviews, cancer patients and clinical trial participants said they felt the prediction markets crossed a disturbing line. They noted that in many late-stage cancer drug trials, success or failure is measured by how many participants survive. We are literally trying to stay alive. It is not a game, said Walter Ingaharo Jr., 43, of Evington, Virginia, who has metastatic pancreatic cancer and is exploring clinical trial options. The introduction of gambling into the process really creates an ethical mess. Kristen Rubin, 37, of Northampton, Massachusetts, who has lung cancer, said she was appalled by the new prediction markets. This feels like pure gambling for the sake of the game, she said. This is about who will live and who will die. A number of states had tried to ban the prediction markets, saying they are an attempt to sidestep

local restrictions on sports gambling. Under the Trump administration, the Commodity Futures Trading Commission, the federal agency that regulates prediction markets, had been broadly permissive of the boom in betting and had encouraged its growth. The president's son, Donald Trump Jr., had ties to Polymarket and Kalshi. Last month, the CFTC proposed rules for how it would evaluate and block wagers that it deemed contrary to the public interest, closely eyeing those involving terrorism, assassination, and war. The agency declined to comment on the new wagers on drug development. In recent months, Kalshi filed documents with the CFTC that suggested it might soon offer a range of bets related to medicines beyond the plans it already announced. The filings are templates for the types of wagers that the company might make available on its site without naming specific medicines or drug makers. These templates are self-certified, meaning that the company is notifying the CFTC that it may list these types of bets. The regulator can object, but rarely does so. The proposals include whether the FDA's public tally of reported side effects and other adverse events for a drug will reach a certain number, whether trial results will be reported in a certain time period, and whether the FDA will withdraw a drug from the market by a specific date. Kalshi said it discussed the move into drug wagers with independent experts, including Anne Wojcicki, who co-founded 23andMe, the consumer genetics company, and now runs it as a non-profit. The opportunity to have an open, transparent data set about trial probabilities is extremely promising and empowering for people, Ms. Wojcicki said in a report issued by Kalshi. She was not paid for the conversations. Mr. Such said that, as with other types of wagers listed on Kalshi, the company accepts ideas for potential biotechnology bets from the public or even its employees. An internal team at Kalshi reviews the ideas to ensure that they comply with the law and drafts the language, he said. Pharmaceutical companies do not get any say about whether the experimental drugs are featured. Several drug makers, including Eli Lilly, Sanofi, Daiichi Sankyo, and UltraGen YX Pharmaceutical, said they prohibit the employees from using confidential information to bet in prediction markets. Kalshi said it would prohibit trading by a wide range of people involved in developing an experimental medicine, including trial staff, data monitors, FDA regulators, and employees of the drug maker. It also said it would prohibit trading by patients enrolled in the clinical trial or by employees at rival drug makers who might want to shift public perception about a competing product. Kalshi said its surveillance team monitors and investigates suspicious trades, then refers them to regulators if appropriate. For now, Kalshi said, the betting will be limited to late-stage studies, where success is more clearly defined. At least initially, Kalshi will not allow betting on studies that exclusively enroll minors, because those studies tend to be small and the company was concerned that individual children and teenagers could be identifiable, Mr. Such said. Critics said they worried that Kalshi's proposed safeguards were inadequate. They pointed out that Kalshi did not have access to the long list of people involved in a clinical trial, which is not public. Amanda Fisher, a former chief of staff at the Securities and Exchange Commission, said that the prediction markets for drug development
were effectively recreating stock market investing with fewer guardrails. Compared with the CFTC, the SEC had more resources and stricter legal requirements to police insider trading and market manipulation, she said. Biotechnology prediction markets operate as a shadow market, where you start to get bets that look like a backhanded way to essentially bet on the equity price, said Ms. Fisher, who now directs Policy for Better Markets, a nonprofit that pushes for strong financial regulation. David Tsai, who started the Change.org petition and had spent his career helping run drug studies, said he worried that trial participants would lose faith in a research process that could be tainted by betting. Clinical trials are not casinos, said Mr. Tsai, who works at Scribe Therapeutics, a biotechnology company in the San Francisco Bay Area. Holly Fernandez-Lynch, a bioethicist at the University of Pennsylvania, said she was concerned that prediction markets would be creating really horrible incentives where we need the science to be very clean. She added, anything you do that undermines trust in clinical research can have really negative downstream effects. War in the Middle East. Why Iran is in no rush to return to talks with the United States. Amid a reprieve in the fighting, Iran's leaders had been betting that they can endure more pain than President Trump can, and they had leverage over the Strait of Hormuz, analysts say. By Agena Torbati. Iran's skies had been free of the sound of explosions and airstrikes after a bout of renewed fighting with the United States. Iranian officials had said they had not agreed to a ceasefire and were in no hurry to hold direct talks with American negotiators. Instead, Iranian officials insist that they are in a position of strength. Military leaders boast of battlefield successes, and diplomats dismiss U.S. claims that they are eager to return to negotiations. The rhetoric coming from Iran had indicated that its leaders were comfortable with the state of limbo with the United States, something between peace and full-fledged war, believing that they could handle renewed conflict and that they had leverage over President Trump. The priority for Iran seemed to be gaining recognition of the control over the strategic Strait of Hormuz waterway, a concession that the United States had been unwilling to make. Despite the bluster, the uncertainty was a challenge for Iran, analysts say. Fighting could break out again at any time. A final settlement had appeared distant, and Iran's economy was almost certain to deteriorate further because of instability, wartime destruction, and a U.S. naval blockade. Ramazan Sharif, a former spokesman for Iran's Islamic Revolutionary Guards Corps, the ideological military force that had solidified the control over Iran during the war, said on Sunday that Iran's enemy had faced strategic defeat at every step, Iranian state media reported. Iranian diplomats had reacted with more restraint to the pause in the fighting over the past few days. After 2 weeks of trading attacks, there was little hint that they were in a mood for compromise. At present, what exists cannot be described as a ceasefire, the Iranian Foreign Ministry spokesman Ismail Baghi said at a news conference on Monday. Mr. Trump said on Monday that Iran had asked for a pause to meet for talks and that the two sides were engaged in discussions. We are talking right now,
he told reporters aboard Air Force One, adding that there was a good chance a new round of diplomacy with Iran could yield a breakthrough. Last week, he said at the White House, they want to meet desperately to try and end it. Mr. Baghi had denied that there were negotiations with the United States. Iran faced stark internal divisions over the diplomatic contacts, with hardliners opposed to resuming negotiations and denouncing the elected government, which had engaged in talks in pursuit of a ceasefire. Iran's negotiations, Mr. Baghi said, were with Oman over management of the Strait of Hormuz, the critical waterway for oil and gas shipments that Iran effectively shut down after being attacked by the United States and Israel in late February. They believe that time is on their side, that they can absorb pain and pressure more successfully than Donald Trump can, and that ultimately he will agree to a deal that fits the demands without any concessions from their side, said Gregory Brew, a senior analyst on Iran at the Eurasia Group, a political risk advisory firm. The recent resumption of fighting caused oil prices to surge, raising prices at the gas pump for American consumers. Oil prices had fallen sharply after the United States and Iran paused the attacks. Mr. Trump faced a painful dilemma in deciding his next step on Iran. The New York Times reported on Saturday that private U.S. deliberations over the war had focused on the Pentagon's shrinking stockpiles of air defense munitions, making a return to war high risk. That was one of several concerns for U.S. officials, along with the danger of a widening war, the effect on Gulf allies, and global energy supplies. It is difficult to know the state of Iran's missile supplies, said Farzin Nadimi, a senior fellow with the Washington Institute and an expert on Iranian military affairs. Iran is believed to have produced between 700 and 1,000 solid propellant ballistic missiles between the brief war with Israel in June 2025 and the outbreak of the current war, he said. Its output of liquid fuel and cruise missiles had been less quantifiable, he added. Open source information on Iran's missile production could be fragmentary, Mr. Nadimi said. That opacity meant that less is known about how Iran would fare in a return to full-blown war. Still, Iran did not want to return to a full-scale war that involved both the United States and Israel, and also one with open-ended prospects, he said. Iranian officials had hinted in recent interviews that they agreed to the ceasefire partly because missile stocks were running low or were not fully accessible, he added. Iran was at risk of overreaching, Mr. Brew said. For Mr. Trump, escalating the war could be more appealing than accepting a deal that gives Iran total control over the strait, he added, and other countries are unlikely to accept tolls on ships. There was scope for both sides to de-escalate if Iran could accept a compromise arrangement for the future of the waterway. Lindsey Graham, 1955 to 2026. Trump loved Graham, not so much his beloved Senate. The South Carolinian relished serving as a bridge between the institution he revered and the president. But now that bridge is gone, by Carl Hulse. President Trump may have loved Lindsey Graham, but he loathes the Senate, an institution that Mr. Graham revered for the way it empowered
individuals like himself in a way that is currently bedeviling the president and his hard right allies. The president's second term power grab had gotten scant pushback from Republicans on Capitol Hill, but what little there had been had emanated mainly from the Senate. Senator John Thune, Republican of South Dakota and the majority leader, had refused to acquiesce to presidential demands to gut the filibuster and pass a voting restrictions bill. A handful of other Senate Republicans had bucked the president on policy and nominees, drawing Mr. Trump's social media wrath and the attendant electoral consequences. One of Mr. Graham's multiple self-appointed roles was to interpret the Senate for Mr. Trump and vice versa. The senator relished his role as an intermediary to the institution that had often angered the president, who had never understood or appreciated its complex ways, or why it will not simply bend to his will, as the Republican-led House does. It is overused, but I guess you could call him a Trump whisperer, or translator, or interlocutor. Senator John Cornyn, Republican of Texas, said of his South Carolina colleague, whose absence remained acutely felt in the Senate, "We are going to miss him, because the relationship between the president and the Senate was not great anyway, and Lindsey was sort of a bridge that no longer exists." The loss of Mr. Graham came at a particularly fraught time as Mr. Trump escalated his criticism of the Senate and Mr. Thune. The president was demanding that Mr. Thune keep the chamber in session over the August recess to push ahead with a stalled voter bill and adopt a Republican-only budget framework with funding for the war with Iran and other administration priorities. Senators, however, had been exceedingly reluctant to give up the month-long recess, particularly in an election year when there was little to no chance of a legislative breakthrough. It is just a fact, and the facts do not change, Mr. Thune told reporters on Monday about the lack of votes for Mr. Trump's priorities. Now, if he can change the facts and start moving some of those senators who are no's into yeses, then we'd have a different conversation. That's just the reality. With tensions rising between the Senate and the White House Press Secretary, Caroline Leavitt, warned last week that the president's patience had been running out on Mr. Thune. Mr. Trump on Monday downplayed any differences between the two. "It is fine," Mr. Trump said. "I have a good relationship with John Thune. He has got to get his job done." Asked if he had ever considered trying to oust Mr. Thune as majority leader, the president said, "I had not even thought of it." One reason the president might have said he had not thought of it is that Mr. Thune had retained very broad support among Senate Republicans, who showed no signs of wanting to make a change in the leadership to appease Mr. Trump. Even some GOP senators unhappy with the legislative agenda Mr. Thune had been pursuing remained solidly behind him. All of them saw Mr. Thune as a buffer between them and a tempestuous president. Calling for Mr. Thune's ouster and failing to achieve it would leave the president in a significantly weakened position as far as the Senate was concerned. After Mr. Graham's death, the president briefly tried to jumpstart his restrictive elections overhaul, which would impose new voting registration and identification requirements, by noting the senator's support for it
and saying its enactment would be a tribute to Mr. Graham. That effort went nowhere. His colleagues were fully aware that Mr. Graham had not been particularly outspoken on the voting issue, and had instead put his legislative heart and soul into a package of sanctions on Russia. It was that legislation, not the SAVE America Act, that he would have seen as a fitting memorial. Mr. Graham's willingness to break with Mr. Trump's America First tendencies and the increasing isolationist bent of the Republican Party to stand resolute in support of Ukraine won him the admiration and affection of Democrats, despite deep differences on the conduct of the war in Iran. Lindsey Graham is the type of senator who is most known for the focus on the role of America in the world, said Senator Tim Kaine, Democrat of Virginia. The number of senators who have really kind of made it their business to really talk about the role of America in the world as opposed to domestic policy had really shrunk. Mr. Trump and Mr. Graham did not always have a strong relationship. Mr. Graham briefly sought the Republican presidential nomination himself in 2015 and harshly criticized Mr. Trump and his presidential ambitions before they mended fences. In a phone interview with Fox News on Tuesday morning, the president noted that we started off a little bit on the rough side, but added that Mr. Graham really became like a member of the family. Mr. Graham, for his part, saw the relationship as partially strategic, wanting to keep a direct line to the president to make his case on issues where he saw Mr. Trump drifting in what the senator considered the wrong direction. He was not afraid to be blunt and saw the golf course as a convenient venue for candid discussions with Mr. Trump. He had a unique relationship with the president, which allowed him to say things to the president that I do not think a lot of senators would be comfortable saying because he would not like to hear them, Mr. Cornyn said, noting that Mr. Trump typically showed little tolerance for the slow-moving Senate. He is a businessman, and he does not have any patience for process. But that is what the Senate is all about. Process in order to ultimately get a result. Who, if anyone, could now take on the role of Mr. Trump's Senate confidant remained to be seen, though several Republicans, including Senator John Barrasso of Wyoming, the number two GOP leader, had spoken frequently with him and had carried some influence. Mr. Graham's death had left a void in the Senate's tense relationship with a mercurial president that will not be easy to fill. War in the Middle East. Iran publicly hangs two protesters, rights groups say. Human rights activists say the Iranian government had been rapidly escalating executions. The latest prompted public protest videos appear to show. By Leili Nikun Azar and Sanjana Varghese. The Iranian authorities publicly hanged on Tuesday two participants in the country's widespread January protests, human rights groups said. The latest executions in what activists had described as a rapid increase in the government's use of the death penalty this year. The hangings were carried out at dawn in Isfahan's Shahid Ali Khani Square, according to the Washington-based human rights activists news agency, and appeared to draw a rare public backlash. Several videos verified by the New York Times showed large crowds of chanting protesters near the site. Blurry footage circulating on Telegram and social media early on Tuesday morning in Iran
showed protesters around the corner from the square, chanting shameless and booing. Iran had long been one of the world's most frequent users of capital punishment, but public executions were extremely rare. Several human rights activists described Tuesday's hangings as an escalation by a government seeking to stifle dissent after the unrest in January, particularly during the war with the United States. Mahmoud Amiri Moghaddam, director of the Norwegian-based Iran Human Rights Group, called the executions a brutal form of state terror that the international community must not tolerate. He said public executions are among the regime's most potent instruments for instilling fear and fostering a sense of helplessness among the public. The two men executed on Tuesday were Amir Hossein Safari and Abul Fazel Sepahi, according to Mizan, the news agency associated with Iran's judiciary. Mizan did not mention a public execution, but two other media outlets in Iran described the hangings as being conducted in the presence of the public. The men were part of a group accused by security forces of killing four police officers during protests. According to an indictment, the assailants attacked the officers with knives, machetes, and axes, then doused them with gasoline and set the bodies on fire. Lawyers representing the two men did not publicly comment on the charges, but both men gave televised confessions broadcast on Iran's state news channel several months ago. Iranian rights groups and human rights lawyers said such confessions are often made under duress, frequently after psychological or physical torture. Several human rights groups said that the men, like other protesters sentenced to death after the January demonstrations, had not been given due process. A report released by Human Rights Activists News Agency, or HRANA, said that lawyers for Mr. Safari and Mr. Sepahi had faced difficulties gaining access to the case files and that the court rejected what could have been exculpatory evidence. The families were kept in the dark about the details of the verdicts, the report said. According to HRANA, 14 men had been sentenced to death on charges of involvement in the police killings, though it identified only 12 of them by name. The selection of Shahid Alakani Square for the execution was likely symbolic, because it is where the authorities alleged that the four officers were killed, said Hassan Naib Hashem, founder of the Vienna-based All Human Rights for All in Iran. Saeed Degan, an Iranian human rights lawyer based in Toronto, described the event as the government baring its teeth in an effort to suppress the public. Several videos appeared to show that the hangings had the opposite effect on some people. In one video, the crowd can be heard booing as the Islamic call to prayer rings out. Another video showed more crowds in a different area on the outskirts of Shahid Alakani Square. In the footage, shots were heard ringing out and the person filming began to run. Several Iranian-focused rights groups had warned for months that the pace of sentencing and hangings appeared to have surged amid the war. Maya Ostovar, founder of the Iranian Democratic Diaspora Network in Ireland, said that more than 800 executions had been verified this year. As the world's attention had focused on war and diplomacy, the human rights catastrophe inside Iran had only intensified, she said. The United States and Israel launched the war against Iran weeks after security forces crushed nationwide demonstrations.
the government said some 3,000 people were killed in the protests, while activist groups like HRANA put the toll above 7,000. These executions should also serve as a warning that the real war in Iran had never been the one dominating international headlines, Ms. Ostevar said. The real conflict was the ongoing struggle between the Iranian people and the Islamic Republic. That struggle was far from over. U.S. immigration crackdown. ICE arrests surge at airports, opening new front in deportation drive. Federal agents had been arresting spouses of Americans, tech workers, and others whose visas expired, including many who had active applications to stay in the country, by Hamed Alizaz and Miriam Jordan. The Trump administration began arresting foreign citizens with expired U.S. visas as they travel through airports, including spouses of Americans, according to documents obtained by the New York Times and interviews with immigration lawyers, a tactic that opens up a vast new pool of people for deportation. Immigration agents in plain clothes whisked away targets at check-in counters and arrival gates, with enforcement actions at airports in recent weeks. Some of the arrests occurred quietly, while others happened as angry fellow passengers filmed the encounters. Recent arrests appeared to be an expansion of an arrangement between the Transportation Security Administration and Immigration and Customs Enforcement. The Times reported in December that ICE officers were arresting people with deportation orders at airports with the help of information provided by airlines to the TSA. Through a review of Homeland Security Department documents and interviews with lawyers, the Times learned that the program now had included people with expired visas, a much larger group. Hundreds of thousands of immigrants and visitors overstay visas each year. Many with expired visas occupy a legal gray area as they are awaiting visa extensions or green cards and had been issued work permits. Such individuals were not prioritized for deportation in the past unless they committed crimes, and they were rarely detained while waiting for visa extensions or green cards. That changed under President Trump, whose administration undertook a campaign of mass deportation and views all visa overstays as illegal. This administration is working diligently to ensure that aliens in our country illegally can no longer fly unless it is out of our country to self-deport, a spokesperson for the Homeland Security Department said in a statement. The agency did not confirm the expansion of the program. The department, which oversees ICE, had not disclosed how many people had been detained at airports as overstays under the new initiative. The arrests came during a period in which the White House pushed ICE for more arrests across the country, and Homeland Security Secretary Mark Wayne Mullen pledged to turn up the heat on the streets. To that end, the administration set a target of 2,000 immigration arrests per day, roughly double the pace from earlier this year. Interviews with immigration attorneys, advocacy organizations, and an airline employee revealed a broad cross-section of targets: an engineer awaiting a work visa extension, several newlyweds married to U.S. citizens, and a former au pair. Footage of encounters between travelers and ICE officers flooded social media. In one widely circulated video, Chantal Morales Rojas, a 27-year-old from Ecuador, was detained by plainclothes officers as she boarded a Southwest Airlines flight from Denver to Oakland, California on July 20th. She had been spending the weekend with the family for whom she had worked as an au pair, according to the family. When Ms. Morales Rojas scanned her boarding pass,
An alarm sounded and the gate agent asked her to wait. Moments later, two plainclothes agents intercepted her in the jetway. They said they were going to be respectful, that they would be polite. Alicia Dansker, a friend of the family who was on the same flight and filmed part of the encounter, told the Times in an interview. The video captured the men encircling Ms. Morales Rojas and then ushering her through a side door and down steps to the tarmac as Ms. Dansker screamed for help. Also among those detained was a Ugandan woman in a wheelchair who had sickle cell anemia and an active asylum application, according to her lawyer. In another case, ICE attempted to arrest an Australian citizen who had overstayed his visa at the Los Angeles airport, according to the Department of Homeland Security. The scene was recorded by a bystander whose video of the encounter drew wide attention. Officers let him go to de-escalate the situation and for officer safety, but ICE ended up taking him into custody a day later when he tried to board a flight in Los Angeles, the department said in a statement. In 38 years practicing immigration law, I had never seen this, said Charles Cuck, who is based in Atlanta and is representing an Indian engineer who was detained while awaiting a work permit extension. I know it is happening to lots of people. Shannon Shepherd, an immigration lawyer who is vice chair for the Chicago chapter of the American Immigration Lawyers Association, said she and other lawyers were revising long-standing advice about domestic air travel. Before, I was saying, as long as you have an ID, you can travel domestically, Ms. Shepherd said. Now I am turning around and saying, if you are in the process of changing status, avoid any travel. The original collaboration between TSA and ICE began in May 2025, when the Airport Security Agency started sharing information with the Immigration Agency for enforcement purposes, according to a document obtained via the Freedom of Information Act from the Government Transparency Group, American Oversight, and shared with the Times. ICE shared names of individuals that had deportation orders with the airport agency, which ran them through the databases and reported any hits to ICE for potential arrests. It was a remarkable shift from past practices when the federal government avoided involving the TSA in immigration enforcement for fear of disrupting domestic travel. The net they are casting for people they want to detain is far wider, said Ghassan Shamea, an immigration lawyer in San Francisco. It is not people with criminal records being targeted, Mr. Shamea said. You are talking about people with legitimate pending applications. Mr. Shamea had four clients recently detained at airports in the past days, including two women who recently married Americans and were in the process of obtaining permanent residency through the spouses. One of the husbands was with his wife when she was taken into custody after they landed in Burbank, California. On Tuesday morning, an immigration judge granted her release on a $35,000 bond. This concludes the presentation of the New York Times for Wednesday, July 29th, 2026. My name is Elizabeth Inkber with the Talking Information Center. As always, thank you.

Greetings, I'm Sue, and today is July 29th, 2026, and this is USA Today News. From the front page, construction workers dig it. Industry is number one in pay boosts. When it comes to salary boosts, the IT career of the year is construction. Construction job changers have out-earned every sector every month since August 2023, except in February and March 2026, when pay for people who changed jobs in natural resources spiked temporarily, according to an analyst by human resources and payroll provider ADP of payroll transaction data. The analysis looked at more than 14.8 million employees over 12 months. In June, year-over-year pay growth for people who changed jobs in construction was up 12.9%, outpacing every other industry. Median gross pay was more than $59,100 compared with $43,200 for all job switchers that month, ADP said. At a time when many Americans are struggling with and questioning the price of a college education, the analysis showed that specialized trades can also be lucrative. People who landed the biggest pay boost in pay so far this year were job changers in the construction industry, proving that investing in specialized trade skills can be another valuable gateway to making big bucks, wrote Neela Richardson, chief economist and head of ADP Research. Specialty trades are the IT career of the year when it comes to pay. Why the rise in construction pay? It's not complicated. It's a simple story of supply and demand, ADP said. Construction hiring has outpaced overall job growth since at least 2014. From 2014 to 2024, construction saw the strongest employment gains of any sector outside of the big trade, transportation, and utilities category, which includes retail workers and truck drivers, Bureau of Labor Statistics data shows. Even with those job gains, construction has still needed more workers, Richardson said. As a result, with a limited labor pool, construction workers have the power to command big jumps in pay when they switch jobs. Data center construction boom brings shortage of workers. A dearth of new entrants amid a data center boom has contributed to the construction worker shortfall, ADP said. Older employees have carried the construction industry for years, ADP data shows. Since January 2020, the median age of electricians, plumbers, carpenters, and HVAC professionals has fallen by as much as 5 years, as the median age of U.S. employees has fallen only by 1 year. The drop in median age is because older people are leaving the profession, which puts more strain on the industry, ADP said. Additionally, though data centers may account for less than 2% of the construction industry, those projects have a big halo effect, boosting knock-on demand for residential and infrastructure labor, according to the American Institute of Architects. In May, the nonpartisan think tank Brookings estimated data centers contributed and to an 11% increase in local construction jobs over 5 to 6 years. So what's next for construction workers? The hiring boom for construction, along with its rising salaries, is likely to continue, and more apprenticeship and trade programs will emerge for people who want to enter the industry, ADP said. Construction workers are in high demand, with even private sector companies outside of the industry creating apprenticeships and training programs to fill the talent gap, Richardson said. There's early evidence that these efforts are luring new workers. The percentage of new hires in the construction industry, that is, people hiring in the past 3 months, has been on the rise. From 2019 to 2025, new hires accounted for 3.6% of employment, ADP data shows. So far this year, the share of new hires in the industry has grown by a full percentage point to 4.6%. Investing in specialized trade skills can be another valuable gateway to making big bucks, and specialty trades are the IT career of the year when it comes to pay.
Next article, also from the front page, Koberger challenges conviction in Idaho student murder case by Tao Nguyen. Brian Koberger, the man convicted of the murders of four Idaho college students in 2022, has filed a petition seeking to challenge his guilty plea and conviction, court records show. Koberger, 31, filed a petition for post-conviction relief July 27th in the Ada County District Court in Idaho. Such petitions allow defendants to challenge convictions after sentencing on grounds including ineffective assistance of counsel and other claimed legal or constitutional errors. Court records indicate Koberger is representing himself. Koberger first publicly disclosed the petition in an interview with the New York Times in which he claimed he was innocent and had been misled into confessing to the high-profile killings. He declined to discuss evidence supporting his claim of innocence or elaborate on his concerns about the plea process, according to the Times. Circumnavigated by a broken plea, the trial never provided the public the clarity conducive to disclosure, and justice shall remain abjectly miscarried unless that plea is withdrawn. My actual innocence is my truth, and the plea, hinged on by false promises and blatant disinformation, must be withdrawn, he said in a statement to the newspaper July 26th. Last year, Koberger pleaded guilty to the murders of University of Idaho students Madison Mogan, 21, Kaylee Goncalves, 21, Zana Kernodle, 20, and Ethan Chapin, 20, at an off-campus home in Moscow in Idaho in November 2022. He was sentenced to four life sentences without the possibility of parole and a 10-year sentence for burglary. What happened in the 2022 Idaho killings? Prosecutors said Koberger broke into the victim's rental home near the University of Idaho campus and stabbed the four students to death on November 13, 2022. The murders rocked the town of Moscow, setting the community on edge as investigators searched for weeks for a suspect before authorities arrested Koberger on December 30, 2022 in Pennsylvania. Koberger was linked to the crimes using DNA evidence found on a knife sheath near one of the victim's bodies, along with cell phone data and surveillance footage of his car's movements, according to prosecutors. At the time of the killings, Koberger was a doctoral student in criminal justice at nearby Washington State University. Police records reviewed by USA Today last year detailed a history of complaints about Koberger's behavior at the university, including allegations he intimidated classmates and made female students feel unsafe. Koberger struck a plea deal in July 2025 that divided the victims' families because it allowed him to avoid the death penalty and a high-profile trial. Though Koberg admitted responsibility for the killings during his plea hearing, he never publicly explained a motive. In his statement to the Times, he called investigators' account of the killings a myopic narrative and a work of fiction, arguing that its faulty premises were never challenged at trial. Idaho victims' families criticizes Koberger's innocence claims. In a response to Koberger's filing, Idaho Attorney General Raul Labrador said his office stands ready to do whatever is necessary to ensure justice is fully carried out. My heart goes out to the families of Madison, Kaylee, Zana, and Ethan, who have already endured unimaginable loss and now must face today's deeply painful news, Labrador said in a statement on X. The Goncalves family also criticized the Times for giving Koberger a platform to share his claims of innocence. In a statement on July 27th, the family described Koberger as a mosquito you can't just seem to swat. Next article. Comey seeks dismissal of Seychelles case, citing freedom of speech, by Aisha Baghchi. Former FBI Director James Comey is asking a federal judge to dismiss a controversial criminal case that accuses him of threatening to harm or kill President Donald Trump by posting an image of Seychelles on social media, calling the case an unconstitutional attempt to suppress his criticisms of the president. The case centers on an image of Seychelles in the shape of 8647, which Comey posted on social media in May 2025. 86 is slang for to throw out or to get rid of, according to Merriam-Webster. Trump is the 47th president.
Comey deleted the post within hours after some Trump supporters interpreted the post as a threat against the president. He said in a new post that he didn't realize some folks associate those numbers with violence, and he opposes violence of any kind. The Justice Department secured an indictment against Comey this past April after Trump's former personal defense lawyer, Todd Blanche, became acting attorney general that month. On July 27th, Comey's legal team said in their plea for dismissal that if the case against him is allowed to go forward, it would invite future prosecutions against other perceived political enemies who oppose the president. Forcing Mr. Comey to stand trial for a statement opposing the president, even if he is ultimately acquitted, would itself be an unconstitutional punishment of free speech, Comey's legal team wrote in his court filing. A DOJ spokesperson highlighted in a statement to USA Today that the department secured the charges from a North Carolina federal grand jury. The spokesperson said Comey, like all defendants, would have his day in court, and it wouldn't be fair to the prosecution or to Comey for the DOJ to reveal further details on the case. The case against Comey is the second brought by the DOJ since Trump publicly called for him to be prosecuted in September 2025. The first case, which alleged that Comey lied to Congress, was dismissed in November after a judge ruled that the prosecutor who secured the charges was unlawfully appointed. The DOJ has appealed that ruling. The most recent charges against Comey have sparked widespread criticism, including from conservative legal voices who have argued that a successful prosecution would mean the government may criminalize a wide range of political speech. Tensions between Trump and Comey go back years. In 2017, Trump fired Comey, who was director of the FBI. At the time, the Bureau was investigating possible contacts between the 2016 Trump campaign and the Russian government. In the years after, Comey became a critic of the president. In their July 27th filing, Comey's legal team wrote that 8647 is a well-known political slogan expressing opposition to the president. In fact, thousands of items featuring the slogan have been sold on the internet and are available to this day, and the slogan was commonly displayed at protests around the country in the months preceding Mr. Comey's post, according to the court filing. In 2022, conservative commentator Jack Posobiec posted 8647 on social media, referring to President Joe Biden. Asked on CBS Morning in April whether the DOJ would pursue charges against Posobiec, Blanche said he had no idea whether that post was investigated, but that you cannot compare, well, what happened last time to what happened this time. Next article. Sierra Club says century-old trees felled to make way for border wall, by Michael Loria. A group of trees believed to be more than 100 years old was felled July 27th at the U.S.-Mexico border to make way for President Donald Trump's border wall, local activists said. The three cottonwood trees have stood at the border between the country's Lockyer, Arizona, for more than a century, said Eric Mesa, a border program coordinator in the state for the Sierra Club. The massive trees have long been a home for rare species and a shady place for neighbors to gather. According to Mesa, the trees were torn down over local objections without environmental monitors and despite legally protected bird species nesting in the trees. This is a very unique situation because there is no other place in the entire border, Mesa told USA Today. The trees were so big that their branches were reaching into Mexico, and branches from the trees in Mexico

did not respond to USA Today requests for comment. But in a June letter to Mesa that he shared with USA Today, a Border Patrol official wrote that the trees would be removed because they cannot be relocated. The fight over the Arizona cottonwoods is the latest in the pushback Trump wall faces from border communities and environmentalists. The administration's move to build a barrier through some of the country's most remote yet ecologically unique places has sparked outrage, even in deeply Republican Texas. At least one person was arrested in connection with protests over the destruction of the Arizona cottonwoods, the Santa Cruz County Sheriff's Office said. That person is charged with trespassing. Sierra Club officials shared photos of bulldozers taking down the trees near the border. The trees can grow to 100 feet tall and nearly 50 feet wide. A fourth cottonwood remains standing at the site, surrounded by people protesting its destruction, Mesa said. The Sierra Club is an environmental group formed by naturalist John Muir around the turn of the century. It has grown to become perhaps the nation's preeminent conservationist organization, fighting to keep the Grand Canyon from being flooded in the 1960s, to protesting outside President Barack Obama's White House in 2011 to prevent the building of the Keystone XL pipeline. Why did the DHS bulldoze the trees? The trees were felled because they cannot be relocated, Michelle Shelley Barnes, an official with U.S. Border Patrol, wrote in the June letter to Mesa. USA Today has reached out to Border Patrol for comment on the letter, which says the trees fall within the Roosevelt Reservation and will be removed in order to construct the border barrier. The Roosevelt Reservation is a 60-foot-wide stretch of land along parts of the border that the federal government established in the early 1900s in an effort to combat smuggling. Locals opposed to the planned destruction of the cottonwoods say the cluster of trees has served as a gathering place for generations. It's kind of the heart of that little valley, Lucky Isle resident Lori Butler told local news outlet AZPM in June when it became clear the cottonwoods were in the path of the border wall. Rare ecosystems are in the balance. The cottonwoods sit at the heart of an ecosystem that is home to jaguars, rare species of birds, and other wildlife. The U.S. Fish and Wildlife Service lists the area as among the only jaguar ranges in the country. Next article. Trump seeks help on mail-ins. He appeals to Supreme Court on ballot rules. By Maureen Gropey. From Washington, the Trump administration on July 27th asked the Supreme Court to let President Donald Trump tighten rules nationwide for mail-in ballots before this fall's midterm elections as he seeks to exert more federal control over voting. Trump filed the emergency appeal after lower courts blocked the administration from creating a federal list of eligible voters and limiting delivery of mail ballots only to people on that list in nearly half the states. In June, a federal judge in Boston said key parts of an executive order Trump signed in March were unconstitutional, ruling that those components can't be enforced this year in the 23 states that are challenging the order. In July, an appeals court rejected the administration's argument that the state's lawsuit was premature because the executive order has not been fully implemented. The Boston-based First U.S. Circuit Court of Appeals said the changes are already straining states and would sow confusion and threaten disenfranchisement of many eligible voters if allowed to go into effect for the November elections. But the Justice Department told the Supreme Court that pausing Trump's executive order is especially indefensible because the agencies are still deliberating over how, if at all, to implement the order. The lower court preemptively decided that whatever the agencies may choose to do will necessarily be unlawful, the government's lawyers wrote. The Supreme Court asked the states challenging the order to respond to the administration's appeal by August 3rd. Senate Minority Leader Chuck Schumer, Democrat from New York, said Trump's executive order is nothing other than voter suppression by any other name. He said the court must reject this latest brazen attempted power grab. The fight over rules for absentee ballots is a key battleground in the 2026 midterms that will determine which party controls Congress. Democrats can take control by flipping a handful of seats in the House and Senate. Voting by mail has decreased since its peak.

during the COVID-19 pandemic, but nearly 30% of voters still cast a ballot that way in the 2024 elections. Democrats are more likely than Republicans to vote by mail. Trump, who has voted by mail himself, contends absentee ballots are often fraudulent. He directed the U.S. Department of Homeland Security to compile lists of confirmed U.S. citizens eligible to vote for states to consult. The U.S. Postal Service was ordered to only deliver ballots to voters on each state's approved mail-in ballot list. The Justice Department must prioritize investigating and prosecuting state and local election officials who give federal ballots to anyone deemed ineligible to vote. The appeals court said Trump's executive order directs unprecedented levels of involvement by federal officials in how states administer elections. Under the Constitution, states are assigned the role of administering federal elections, but Trump has called for greater federal control since losing his 2020 re-election bid. He has continued to push the false claim that he lost because of widespread voter fraud. Trump has proposed legislation to require voters to provide identification at the polls and proof of citizenship when registering as part of a broader bill, which has stalled in Congress. In addition, judges have blocked a different executive order that would have required potential voters present documentation proving their citizenship in order to register to vote. Next article from the front page, Supreme Court to weigh rules on weapons. Semi-automatic rifles are put in historic context, also by Maureen Gropey. Out of Washington, gun regulations were a big focus of the Supreme Court this year. In the coming Supreme Court season, the issue will again be in the crosshairs. This time, the focus will be on semi-automatic rifles, including AR-15s. Modern gun rules, the Supreme Court said in a landmark 2022 decision, can't stray too far from historical weapons regulations to pass constitutional muster. While the Supreme Court appealed to pull back from that controversial test just 2 years later, two Second Amendment decisions the conservative court handed down in June show it's firmly in place, which could have implications for the coming showdown over semi-automatic rifles. This year, the Supreme Court struck down Hawaii's attempt to limit where guns can be carried in public. It also ruled in a unanimous decision that a law blocking regular drug users from having a gun was too broad. In both cases, a majority on the Supreme Court said neither restriction could be supported by laws dating to the 1700s and 1800s. It looked like the court was going to accept relatively loose analogies in applying the Second Amendment to current gun laws, said Adam Winkler, a UCLA School of Law professor and author of Gunfight, The Battle Over the Right to Bear Arms in America. He added, but that doesn't seem to be the case anymore. In the 2022 decision, the Supreme Court said a gun regulation must be consistent with this nation's historical tradition of firearm regulation. A major test of that approach is coming this fall, when the Supreme Court will debate whether state and local governments can ban possession of semi-automatic rifles such as AR-15s as a response to mass shootings. Aidan Johnston, Director of Federal Affairs for Gun Owners of America, is optimistic that the court's 2024 decision upholding a law banning domestic abusers from owning guns in a case called United States v. Rahimi was an aberration. I do think maybe things looked bleaker for gun rights activists after Rahimi, and things look a lot better when you see a 9-0 smackdown, Johnston said, of the court's recent unanimous ruling against a broad federal ban on gun ownership by marijuana users. The court's three liberal justices joined that opinion despite Justice Ketanji Brown Jackson's complaints that the historical tradition test is unworkable and should be scrapped. Gun violence prevention groups are likewise critical of the test, but still see signs that can be used to address modern-day realities. Nothing in the recent decisions undermines the court's previous rulings that the nation has historically restricted dangerous and unusual weapons and can continue to do so, said Douglas Letter, the chief legal officer for the Brady Gun Violence Prevention Advocacy Group. Obviously, there are disagreements on where that line should be drawn, Letter said. We think it absolutely should be drawn so that assault weapons bans are constitutional.
Courts have been debating what is allowed after the justices ruled in 2008 that the Second Amendment protects an individual's right to possess firearms for traditionally lawful purposes. That landmark decision was followed 2 years later by a ruling that the Second Amendment applies to state and local governments, the source of most gun regulations. And in 2022, the court in New York State Rifle and Pistol Association versus Bruin created the historical tradition test. But in 2024, the court said domestic abusers could be prevented from having a gun, ruling that only an historical analog and not a historical twin is required, according to Notre Dame Law School and Historical Associate Professor Haley Proctor, who specializes in the Second Amendment. The decision led many to speculate that the court was backing away from Bruin's demanding test, Proctor wrote, when it comes to common sense measures like disarming abusive boyfriends, the court seemed like it was not going to be too picky about the government's historical evidence. Still, the historical test was robustly applied in the June decisions. What we see is the justices sort of taking back and forth, trying to make this Bruin history and tradition test work across the spectrum of gun rights and regulations questions that come up, said Darren Miller, a University of Chicago law professor. Miller agrees with Jackson's criticisms that the test has not delivered on its promises of being simpler to apply and more constraining on the ability of judges to reach their preferred outcome compared with analyzing whether a restriction was sufficiently tailored to a modern policy goal. Plus, the debates about historical analogies can leave observers scratching their heads, he said. When they come down with decisions that ask questions like, is a modern jet airplane more like a horse, or is it more like a carriage, or is it more like a boat, I think people that are paying attention just feel a little bit bewildered, Miller said. In the case about whether regular use of marijuana can disqualify someone from owning a gun, for example, Justice Neil Gorsuch emphasized how much alcohol was consumed by John Adams, George Washington, James Madison, and Thomas Jefferson. Had habitual drunkard laws applied to those who simply drank regularly, many notable early Americans could have faced trouble, Gorsuch wrote in rejecting the old laws as justification for the modern one. Joseph Blocker, co-founder of the Center for Firearms Law at Duke University School of Law, said that while history always matters when interpreting the Constitution, people on both sides of the gun control debate would probably be surprised by the level of historical detail in some of the decisions. The daily drinking habits of the Founding Fathers may be interesting to read about, he said, but there's a disconnect there between what most people think the Constitution is for. It would be weird if the federal law prohibiting gun possession by habitual users of controlled substances were to become constitutional if it turned out that James Madison drank only half a pint of whiskey instead of a full pint, he said. It's just a strange way to think about law. It feels to me like it's asking an awful lot of history, more in some cases, really, than it can bear. Applying the historical test to bans on AR-15s could be challenging because the weapons are far more powerful than the guns Americans used when the Second Amendment was adopted. From 1791 through the mid-19th century, the ubiquitous firearm was a single-shot, muzzle-load firearm. A divided panel of judges on the Chicago-based 7th U.S. Circuit of Appeals said in July when upholding Illinois' ban on certain semi-automatic rifles and high-capacity magazines. AR-15s, equipped with large-capacity magazines, are a far cry from these antecedents. Like other appeals courts that have upheld similar bans, the Seventh Circuit judges said the laws could be supported by historical rules about Bowie knives, because the knives' large blades caused particularly bloody and gruesome injuries, many state legislators banned them or imposed prohibitive taxes, the Seventh Circuit panel said in its 2-1 decision. But days later, a different appeals court ruled against New Jersey's assault weapon ban. Are Bowie knives like AR-15s? The Bowie knife restrictions don't work as a historical justification, the Philadelphia-based 3rd U.S. Circuit Court of Appeals said in a 10-5 vote. There's no evidence that Bowie knives were commonly used for lawful purposes before they were restricted, the court said.
By contrast, there are about 24 million AR-15s and similar sports weapons in circulation in the United States, according to the court. Even if semi-automatic rifles are disproportionately used in some crimes, the majority said, those may still represent a small fraction of those weapons' overwhelmingly lawful use. The iPhone of guns. Blocker at Duke University School of Law said it's hard to see how the Supreme Court could give a partial win to each side in the AR-15 case, as the justice did in their decision about gun owners who regularly use pot. In that decision, that opinion, Gorsuch described the ruling as a narrow one that left untouched gun bans on drug addicts and others considered too dangerous to have a firearm. The upcoming AR-15 case also has challenged of how prominent the weapons have become in the national debate. They're connected in the public mind with mass shootings, but they're popular with law-abiding gun owners. These weapons have become very, very wrapped up in identity on many sides of the debate, Blocker said. Next article. Is daylight saving time a problem for Judaism? Some fear permanence would infringe on prayer, by Mark Ramirez. Each morning before work or school, Orthodox Jews recite the first of three daily prayers, whether alone or gathered at a synagogue in fellowship. Men don ritual shawls and leather prayer boxes, the time of the prayer dictated not by a clock, but by the rising of the sun. The later the morning is, the later that prayers can be taking place, said Rabbi Adi Motzen, the National Director of Government Affairs for Agudath Israel of America, an organization representing Orthodox Jews. That's why many Orthodox Jews, he said, are concerned about the prospect of proposed legislation that would make daylight saving time permanent. Introduced by Representative Vern Buchanan, Republican from Florida, the Sunshine Protection Act of 2025 would institute permanent daylight saving time for most states, meaning the majority of Americans would no longer have to spring forward or fall back, the twice-a-year task of adjusting their clocks, watches, and other timepieces. The legislation is currently before the U.S. Senate after being overwhelmingly passed by the House of Representatives in a vote that was 308 to 117. It has the support of President Donald Trump, who has called seasonal clock changes ridiculous. Much of Jewish practice is tied to the calendar, and more specifically, sunrise and sunset, said Rabbi Josh Joseph of the Orthodox Union, the country's largest Orthodox Jewish organization. Those events dictate morning and evening prayer times and the start and end times for Shabbat and holidays, he said. Many Jews gather each morning in synagogues for morning prayer, said Joseph, the organization's executive vice president and chief operating officer. If sunrise is pushed back an hour, services can't begin until an hour later. During the winter months, he said, that would negatively affect the day's start for many, complicating efforts to get to work or school on time, particularly in the Midwest and mountain states, where sunrise in some places would be pushed well past 8 a.m. for long stretches, disrupting a fundamental religious practice of observant Jewish communities. The times for prayers and their accompanying rituals will be thrown into disarray, which, in turn, will put into jeopardy their proper fulfillment, discourage synagogue attendance, and result in late arrival for work, reads a letter sent by Agudath Israel to congressional offices. Jewish religious and professional life will be deeply upended. A chart compiled by the organization, which is urging senators to oppose or amend the bill, lists U.S. cities and how they would be affected by the law if passed. California is least affected, but go to Indiana or Michigan, and the reality is harsher, Motion said. In most places where Orthodox Jews live, sunrise would be after 8 o'clock. In L.A., it would only be 10 days a year, but in South Bend, Indiana, it's close to 150 days a year. For 55 of those days, he said, sunlight wouldn't appear on South Bend's horizon until after 9 o'clock. In Helena, Montana, a post-9 a.m. sunrise would occur 50 days a year. In Boise, Idaho, 64, and in Bismarck, North Dakota, 75. This change would severely disrupt Jewish morning rituals, which require the arrival of natural dawn
wrote Rabbi Yosef Chaim Danziger of South Bend's Hebrew Orthodox congregation in a letter opposing the legislation. Such late sunrises would make the timing of prayer incompatible with the start of the typical school and work day, placing an undue burden on our many highly productive community members. How morning prayer could be disrupted. Daylight saving time currently occurs from March to November, with most U.S. residents, except those in the states of Arizona and Hawaii, as well as territories like Guam and Puerto Rico, which don't observe it, moving their clocks forward an hour to prolong evening daylight. Passage of the Sunrise Sunshine Protectant Act would mean no longer setting clocks back during winter months to encompass more daylight in the morning. Winter sunrises would happen later, producing darker mornings for swaths of the country. Supporters tout the benefit of later sunsets, allowing for more evening activities in addition to eliminating the twice-a-year task of changing clocks. Opposition, however, has come from many parents who worry about the safety of children walking to school or waiting for a bus in the darkness of pre-dawn mornings. Some health professionals and sleep organizations also caution that the change would conflict with the body's circadian rhythms. For Orthodox Jews, who, according to the Pew Research Center, comprise nearly 1 in 10 Jews living in the United States, children's safety is likewise a concern. On average, Orthodox Jews have twice as many kids as non-Orthodox Jews, according to the center. But such worries are compounded by the Act's potential disruption of Shacharit, the set of morning prayers serving as a spiritual preparation for the day. Every individual is supposed to do morning prayer, but there are certain ones, those with great religious significance, that can only be said when there's a quorum, Motzen said. Participating in the communal morning prayers, which require a quorum of 10 men and can't start until shortly before sunrise, would have to be weighed against work and school obligations and commuting arrangements. A synagogue will struggle to gather 10 men, and it may mean that people wouldn't be able to start their jobs or open their businesses on time, Motzen said. It would really disrupt the lives of many people. Some may decide to forego communal prayer and instead pray at their workplaces, he said, missing out on the benefits of fellowship and placing communal experiences at risk. Similar worries trouble Muslim communities, whose mandatory morning recitations conclude precisely at dawn. It's unclear whether the Senate will tackle the issue before it breaks for a 5-week recess on August 7th, and maybe, Motzen suggests, summer isn't the best time to be voting on such things anyway. Nobody's thinking about cold winter mornings, he said. They're thinking about an extra hour to play football or enjoy the sun on the beach. They're not thinking about going to school or waiting for a bus, and they're definitely not thinking about North Dakota. Next article, Graham honored. South Carolina Senator Lindsey Graham, a central figure in the House and Senate for 31 years and a prominent voice in foreign policy, was memorialized July 28th in Washington, D.C., as world leaders, colleagues, and friends gathered to pay their respects. The Republican, 71, who died July 11th, was remembered in an emotional ceremony at the Capitol Rotunda for his tenacity in public debate and his good humor. Funeral services will be held July 29th in South Carolina. For more coverage of Graham's services, visit usatoday.com. Next article. They're indeed great heroes. Stories of 20 Americans killed in the Iran War by Chris Kenning and Ramon Padilla. Mia Gonzalez Swinton stood on a Dover Air Force tarmac freighted with grief, keeping her 4-year-old daughter close in front of her. She ran a finger through Alea's hair. Crisply dressed military honor guards carried 4 flag-covered transfer cases out of a cargo plane. President Donald Trump stood nearby. Another grieving family member could be heard crying. Gonzalez Swinton's daughter looked up at her mother. "Is that my dada in that box?" she asked. Sergeant Michael Swinton, age 30, Mia's husband, her fellow soldier who first dazzled her while they were both deployed in Bahrain, was dead. The man, who liked to fish, fixed everything around the house and took on the bills so she could leave the army to raise their children. The man who loved his wife and 2 kids most of all. "I still can't believe it's really him that's gone," she told USA Today.
Swinton was one of four U.S. service members brought home that day, July 22nd, after being killed in the Iran War in what the military calls a dignified transfer. Joining him, a 19-year-old Texas private who was barely a year from her high school graduation, the 30-year-old New Yorker who hoped the Army would help her see the world, and the 25-year-old officer who'd planned to marry his fiancé when he got home. These latest U.S. service members, killed by hostile action, accident, or unknown causes since hostilities with the Iran began, bring the total to 20, according to military announcements. The Pentagon also lists more than 400 troops as wounded in action during Operation Epic Fury. Trump launched attacks on Iran in February, saying the country was developing nuclear weapons. The war recently reignited after a ceasefire collapsed. They're indeed great heroes. Trump said of the deceased soldiers while talking to reporters before heading to Dover, all of them said very strongly that we can't let Iran have a nuclear weapon, so we're going to honor them. Here are their stories. Master Sergeant Nicole M. Amor. Master Sergeant Nicole M. Amor, 39, had deployed to the Middle East before. The white Bear Lake, Minnesota resident joined the National Guard in 2005 as an automated logistics specialist overseeing troop supplies. She transferred to the Army Reserve in 2006. She served in Kuwait and Iraq in 2019. In her latest deployment to Kuwait, she was assigned to the 103rd Sustainment Command, which provides food, fuel, water, ammunition, transport equipment, and other supplies. The mother of two was just days away from returning home when she was killed in a drone strike at a U.S. base in Kuwait, her husband, Joey Amor, told the Associated Press. Nicole Amor enjoyed rollerblading and cycling with her fourth-grade daughter. She was almost home, he said. You don't go to Kuwait thinking something's going to happen, and for her to be one of the first, it hurts. She talked to her husband not long before the attack, he told the AP. She just never responded in the morning, he said. Captain Curtis J. Angst, 30, of Wilmington, Ohio, initially enlisted in the Ohio Air National Guard in 2015 as a vehicle maintenance technician, but he pivoted to an aviation career by earning an aerospace engineering degree from the University of Cincinnati, becoming an officer, and going on to serve as a KC-135 stratotanker pilot. Angst was a pilot in the 166th Air Refueling Squadron, which is connected to the 121st Air Refueling Wing, based out of Rickenbacker Air National Guard Base in Columbus. He was responsible for flying around the world on refueling missions, as well as medical and cargo missions, reported to the Columbus Dispatch, which is part of the USA Today network. He died when a KC-135 refueling plane crashed in friendly airspace over western Iraq on March 12th, killing six people. U.S. Central Command confirmed that the accident was not caused by hostile or friendly fire during Operation Epic Fury. The crash came after a possible mishap between two similar Boeing KC-135 stratotankers, the second of which landed safely, Defense One reported. Angst's family described the Wilmington native as living a life defined by service, generosity, and genuine love for people, they wrote in a statement on March 15th on social media, 3 days after the crash. When he wasn't on duty, he loved traveling, the outdoors, and music. He is survived by his wife, Mary. Those who knew Curtis remembered his steady kindness and the joy he carried with him everywhere he went. He was always ready to help someone else before himself. His constant smile and instantly recognizable laugh made people feel welcome, valued, and a part of something bigger, his obituary said. Sergeant Declan J. Cody's parents learned while at home on a Sunday night in Iowa that their son had died in the same March 1st strike that killed Sergeant Nicole Amor. The soldier's father, Andrew, told the Des Moines Register that Cody had last spoken to him a day earlier from his base in Kuwait. He was telling us that he was safe, he said. Cody, aged 20, a sophomore at Drake University and an Army reservist from West Des Moines, had joined the Army Reserve while in college. Declan loved gaming, going to the gym, and the family cat, Autumn. He enjoyed camping and hiking with his family. He had served in the Army Reserve since 2023 as an information technology specialist.
He could have been exempt from deployment because he was an ROTC, but accepted deployment to Kuwait in August 2025, his father said. That's how much he loved it, Andrew Cody said. A GoFundMe from his family called him more than a soldier. He was a son, a family member, a friend, and a light in the lives of those who knew him. He served his country with honor, courage, and dedication, embodying the very best of what it means to wear the uniform. Major Sorfli Davies, 46, joined the Air Force in 2004 and transferred to the New York National Guard in 2013. He previously served in Kuwait in October 2010. In civilian life, Davies, who lived in Queens and New York City, was a member of the New York Police Department, joining the force in 2014, according to the New York National Guard. Davies was assigned to the battalion headquarters of the 42nd Infantry Division, which deployed to Kuwait in summer 2025, serving as a data systems engineering officer in the division headquarters, responsible for computer and communications network security. He died on March 6th of undetermined but non-combat causes while stationed at Camp Buring in Kuwait, the guard said. The New York Police Department said in a social media post that he died as a result of a medical episode. He is survived by his wife and six children. His career was defined by service to his country and to New York City. New York City Mayor Zohran Mamdani and Police Commissioner Jessica Tisch wrote in a joint statement, according to WTEN-TV. Commander Gabriel Edwards was declared to have died July 1st after his helicopter ditched in the Arabian Sea. While three other sailors were rescued, the Navy called off the search for Edwards after 4 days, the U.S. Naval Institute reported. Edwards, a native of Oakland, Oregon, had commanded the Night Dippers helicopter squadron since July 2025. We mourn the loss of Commander Gabe Edwards, a naval aviator commander officer of Helicopter Sea Combat Squadron, HSC-5, and a leader who strengthened our fleet and inspired those he led, Acting Secretary of the Navy Hung Cao wrote in a social media post. Edwards began as a helicopter pilot in 2008 and previously served in several helicopter sea combat squadrons. He also served as part of Naval Special Warfare Group 4, according to the Institute. He is survived by his wife, Rebecca, and two children. In an interview with his mother, KGWTV reported his age to be 42. To those who served along beside him, he was a respected leader and mentor. To our family, he is the love of my life, an extraordinary father to his children, and the foundation of our home. His greatest joy was always his family, Rebecca Edwards said in the Navy release. First Lieutenant Tyler James Feehan. Army Lieutenant Tyler James Feehan's mother, Sherry Feehan, and her veteran Army husband couldn't wait for their adventurous 25-year-old son, who they called TiVo, to finish his military deployment in Jordan. He was close to earning his master's degree in business and had plans to attend law school, but first he planned to wed his fiancée, the love of his life, in Italy, his mother told USA Today. She said his deployment, initially scheduled to end around July 17th, was extended amid the Iran war. He died on July 18th, she said, after an Iran missile and drone attack on the Muwaffaq Salty Air Base in Jordan. Our hearts are shattered, Feehan said in a text message, adding that she was proud of her son's service. Tyler Feehan's father, Stephen, served 26 years in the military, and his son followed. His first enlistment in the Army in 2019 as a combat engineer from his home in Iwo Beach, Hawaii, according to the Army statement. Feehan completed Southern Utah University's ROTC military training program in spring of 2024. He was assigned to an element of the 32nd Army Air and Missile Defense Command and was based at Fort Bragg, which is located in Fayetteville, North Carolina, according to the Pentagon release. In just 25 years, Tyler packed in more living than most people manage in a lifetime. He chased adventure relentlessly, whether it meant reaching Everest Base Camp or walking the Camino de Santiago across France and into Spain, Sherry and Stephen Feehan wrote in a message to USA Today. He also loved mentoring soldiers, sharing his love of finance, and pushing the value of education every chance he got, they said. His parents said they are starting a scholarship in his name. We ask only this, that in remembering Tyler, people pause to see the good that this country still holds, rather than what it divides, they said. Private Isabella Gonzalez was known as Isa to
to some of her Carrollton, Texas high school friends who shared photos of her laughing and posing at dances and bowling alleys. She was proud to join the military, as you can see from the U.S. Army stole that she wore on top of her blue graduation gown from Hebron High, just north of Dallas. After graduating from Hebron just last spring, she answered the call to serve in the United States Army. She gave her life in that service, and our district is heartbroken by her loss, the Louisville Independent School District said in a statement. She was assigned to the 1st Battalion, 57th Air Defense Artillery Regiment, 10th Army Air Missile Defense Command at Ansbach, Germany, according to the Pentagon. Deployed to Mawafiq Salty Air Base in Jordan amid the Iran war, she was one of those killed during the July 17th Iranian attack. "We're all really shocked because she was so young," her friend Valerie Rodriguez told WFAA-TV. "I never thought this would happen to her. Never in a million years." Texas Governor Greg Abbott praised her courage and sacrifice, noting in a statement that she was just 19 years old. Captain Cody A. Cork was drawn to the military at a young age and spent more than 15 years in the service. Cork, age 35, of Winter Haven, Florida, enlisted in the National Guard in 2009 as a fire direction specialist helping direct artillery, according to the Pentagon. In 2014, he became a military police officer in the Army Reserve. Over the years, he deployed to Saudi Arabia, Guantanamo Bay, Cuba, and Poland. He was among those killed in the March 1st Iranian attack in Kuwait. Cork enlisted in the Army Reserve and joined Florida Southern College's ROTC program, his formerly wrote in a statement. He loved history and had a degree in political science. That commitment helped shape the course of his life and reflected the deep sense of duty that was always at the core of who he was, his mother, Donna Burns, father, James Cork, and stepmother, Stacy Cork, wrote in the statement. They described him as the life of the party, known for his infectious spirit, generous heart, and deep care for those who served alongside him and for everyone who was blessed to know him. His family said he also had found the love of his life. Major John Alex Klinner, age 33, was among the crew who died on March 12th when a KC-135 refueling plane crashed. The Air Force pilot and Auburn graduate leaves behind his wife and three young children, seven-month-old twins and a two-year-old son, according to the Montgomery, Alabama Advertiser, which is part of the USA Today network. Friends and family describe Klinner as an outdoorsman who was always willing to lend a hand to others. Klinner was one of three service members killed in the crash assigned to the 6th Air Refueling Wing at MacDill Air Force Base. Alabama Governor Kay Ivey said the airman was stationed in Birmingham. Captain Seth R. Koval, age 38, of Stoutsville, Ohio, was also aboard the air tanker that crashed March 12th. Koval was a KC-135 instructor pilot assigned to the 166th Air Refueling Squadron, 121st Air Refueling Wing, at Rickenbacker Air National Guard Base in Columbus, Ohio. Seth was one of the most generous and kind men we have ever met. He was the ultimate husband and dad. Both his wife and son adored him, and he loved them both so well, according to a fundraiser for the family. Koval's military career began in 2006 when he enlisted as a machinist with the 122nd Fighter Air Wing of the Indiana Air National Guard. After graduating from Purdue University in 2011 with a bachelor's degree in aviation operations, he transferred to the Ohio Air National Guard in 2017. He was commissioned through the 121st Air Refueling Wing in 2018 and was deployed in 2014, 2020, 2022, 2023, and 2026, logging 443 combat hours, according to the Ohio Adjutant General's Department. Chief Warrant Officer 3, Robert Martzan, age 54, of Spotsylvania, Virginia, was assigned to the 103rd Sustainment Command based in Des Moines, Iowa, when he was killed in Kuwait at the port of Shuaiba during an unmanned aircraft system attack, according to the Army Reserve. He first enlisted in the Army in 1990 in Sacramento, California, then transferred to the Army Reserve in 1994, becoming a data operations warrant officer in 2011. He served in Croatia and Bosnia in 1996 and Egypt and Kuwait from 2019 to 2020. "We honor our fallen heroes who served fearlessly and selflessly in the defense of our nation. Their sacrifice and the sacrifices of their families will never be forgotten," Lieutenant General Robert Harder, Chief
of Army Reserve and Commanding General U.S. Army Reserve Command, wrote in a statement. Shortly after the Pentagon's announcement of the deaths, California Governor Gavin Newsom called him a courageous Californian whose service to our nation was marked by honor and distinction. And Major Jeffrey R. O'Brien, age 45, a resident of Waukee, Iowa, became a Signal Corps officer in the Army Reserve in 2012, the military said. He was assigned to the 103rd Sustainment Command and died in the March 1st attack in Port Shuaiba, Kuwait. Mary Melkert, O'Brien's aunt, posted on Facebook that he studied computer engineering in college and been in the Army Reserve for 17 years. He leaves behind a wife and three kids. War is real. Loss is real. He was the sweetest blue-eyed blonde farm kid you'd ever know. He is so missed already, she wrote. O'Brien had previously deployed to Kuwait in 2019, military authorities said. Iowa and Governor Kim Reynolds honored him and another Iowa soldier killed in the war. On behalf of a grateful state, Kevin and I offer our prayers and condolences for their families, and we ask all Iowans to stand in united support of our fallen soldiers and those who love them, she said. Sergeant Benjamin Pennington, age 26, was named by the Pentagon as the seventh U.S. service member killed in the Iran War. Pennington, a native of Glendale, Kentucky, died of his injuries after an Iranian attack on Prince Sultan Air Base in Saudi Arabia on March 1st, according to U.S. military officials. He was assigned to the 1st Space Battalion, based in Fort Carson, Colorado. Sergeant Pennington was a dedicated and experienced non-commissioned officer who led with strength, professionalism, and a sense of duty, Colonel Michael F. Dyer, 1st Space Brigade commander, said in a statement. Pennington enlisted in the U.S. Army as a unit supply specialist in 2017, joining the 1st Space Brigade, part of the U.S. Army Space and Missile Defense Command, in 2025. He was posthumously promoted to staff sergeant. Pennington was a hero who sacrificed everything serving the country, Kentucky Governor Andy Beshear wrote in his social media post. Please join Brittany and me as we pray for his family and our fellow Kentuckians during this difficult time. And Tech Sergeant Ashley B. Pruitt, 34, of Bardstown, Kentucky, was among the six service members killed aboard a KC-135 refueling plane. She joined the ROTC at the University of Louisville and enlisted in the Air Force in 2017, serving as a boom operator, according to her obituary. She was assigned to the 6th Air Refueling Wing at MacDill Air Force Base in Florida. Her job meant overseeing aircrew readiness, training, and flight operations while instructing boom operators on air refueling procedures at the Air Force, the Air Force said. Pruitt was widely regarded as a fierce and true force of nature, and her radiance, someone who could light up any room she entered. Her determination, paired with a genuine sincerity in how she carried herself, earned her trust and respect far beyond her rank, her obituary read. She is survived by her husband, Greg Pruitt, along with her daughter and stepson. Kentucky U.S. Representative Brett Guthrie said on social media, "Our Commonwealth is forever grateful for the sacrifice of Tech Sergeant Pruitt. Beth and I are praying for her family and loved ones." Sergeant Angel S. Rampersad, age 28, of Ozone Park, New York, previously named as missing, is now believed to have been killed July 17th during an enemy attack at Mowafiq Salty Air Base. The Pentagon said she was assigned to the 1st Battalion, 57th Air Defense Artillery Regiment, 57th Air Defense Artillery Brigade, and the 10th Army Air and Missile Defense Command based in Ansbach, Germany. New York Governor Kathy Hochul posted on X that the New York was mourning the loss of one of our own. Logan Thompson, age 30, who previously served with Rumpersad in Hawaii, told the New York Post that she was charismatic, adventurous, and saw the Army as a way to see the world. "I just keep replaying in my own head what she went through in those last moments, and it just tears me apart every time because it's something I know she did not deserve," Thompson said. And finally, Major Ariana Servino was the chief current operations pilot in the 99th Refueling Squad. Servino, 35, of Covington, earned her active duty commission in 2017. In 2020, she graduated as a combat systems officer and later served as a flight commander and became a KC-135 pilot. Unfortunately, that's all the time that we have for today, and I hope you've enjoyed listening to this program on the Talking Information Center.

Welcome. This is Cheryl. Thank you so much for joining me. I'm reading from the Christian Science Monitor. The first article is entitled, Biden Approves Aid, Surveys Damage Following Hurricane Ida. Following Hurricane Ida, the fifth most powerful storm to hit the United States, President Joe Biden is surveying damage in New Jersey and New York, where he has approved federal aid for disaster relief. President Joe Biden will survey damage in parts of the Northeast that suffered catastrophic flash flooding from the remnants of Hurricane Ida and use the muddy backdrop to call for federal spending to fortify infrastructure so it can better withstand such powerful storms. Mr. Biden is set to tour Manville, New Jersey, and the New York City borough of Queens on Tuesday. At least 50 people were killed in six eastern states as record rainfall last week overwhelmed rivers and sewer systems. Some people were trapped in fast-filling basement apartments and cars, or were swept away as they tried to escape. The storm also spawned several tornadoes. More than half of those deaths, 27, were recorded in New Jersey. In New York, 13 people were killed, including 11 in Queens. Mr. Biden's visit follows a Friday trip to Louisiana, where Hurricane Ida first made landfall, killing at least 13 people in the state and plunging New Orleans into darkness. Power is being slowly restored. Manville, situated along New Jersey's Raritan River, is almost always hard hit by major storms. It was the scene of catastrophic flooding in 1998, as the remnants of Tropical Storm Floyd swept over New Jersey. It also sustained serious flooding during the aftermath of Hurricane Irene in 2011 and Superstorm Sandy in 2012. Mr. Biden has approved major disaster declarations, making federal aid available for people in six New Jersey counties and five New York counties affected by the devastating floods. Mr. Biden's disaster declaration covers Bergen, Gloucester, Hunterdon, Middlesex, Passaic, and Somerset counties in New Jersey, and allow for individual assistance for people in Bronx, Queens, Kings, Richmond, and Westchester counties of New York. Both New Jersey Governor Phil Murphy and New York Mayor Bill de Blasio spent part of Labor Day touring damaged communities. Deanne Criswell, the former city emergency management director, who now is in charge at the Federal Emergency Management Agency, joined the mayor. Mr. Biden used his appearance in Louisiana to pitch his plan, pending in Congress, to spend $1 trillion on modernizing roads, bridges, sewers, and drainage systems, and other infrastructure to make them better able to withstand the blows from more and more powerful storms. Hurricane Ida is another reminder that we need to be prepared for the next hurricane and superstorms that are going to come, and they're going to come more frequently and more ferociously. Mr. Biden said Friday in a hard-hit residential neighborhood in La Place. Mr. Murphy said he would speak with Mr. Biden on Tuesday about adding other New Jersey counties to the disaster declaration. Past presidents have been defined in part by how they handle such crisis, and Mr. Biden has seen several weather-induced emergencies in his short presidency, starting with a February ice storm that caused the power grid in Texas to fail. He has also been monitoring wildfires in the West. The White House has sought to portray Mr. Biden as in command of the federal response to these natural disasters, making it known that he is getting regular updates from his team and that he is keeping in touch with governors and other elected officials in the affected areas. Scientists say climate change increases the frequency of extreme weather events, including large tropical storms that swirl into powerful hurricanes.
Ida was the fifth most powerful storm to hit the United States when it made landfall in Louisiana on August 29th. The storm's remnants dropped devastating rainfall across parts of Maryland, Pennsylvania, New York, and New Jersey, causing significant disruption in the major cities. The long shadow of terror, how fear reshaped democratic values. In its national security push, did the United States win the war on terror while losing the moral high ground of democratic values? Trade Center, on such a sunny day when the second plane hit, it was clear to everyone at the CIA that the United States was under attack. There were roughly 600 people working at the CIA Counterterrorism Center that day. On 9/12, there was around 1,600, he says. Shock quickly gave way to revenge. There were 3,000 Americans who died because we didn't do our job. Mr. Karaku says, recalling his stateside boss sending him off a few months later to chase Al-Qaeda militants as CIA counterterrorism operations chief in Pakistan. He said to me, kill them all. Mr. Karaku, who went on to be the first whistleblower to confirm that waterboarding, a form of torture, was official U.S. policy, summed up the era in a Monitor interview this way. 9/11 was the watershed that permanently changed the American way of life. We'll never, ever go back to our September 10th country. It's not only the American way of life that has changed. So has American way of war. The U.S.-led war on terror transformed warfare, mobilizing harsh counterterrorism tactics that shook democratic values at home and abroad. It also sparked a corrective moral backlash. The struggle between the two is key legacy of the 9/11 attacks 20 years ago. How do you balance the rule of law with the security principles put forth by politicians and demanded by the public? Wonders Nasser Lalam, a member of the European Experts Network on Terrorism Issues. There is a permanent tension. How far can we go in sacrificing our individual liberties in the name of security? This has been a question across Western countries. The catalog of controversial anti-terror tactics used at home and abroad includes intrusive mass surveillance, torture, extraordinary rendition, drone killings, immigration bans, law enforcement sweeps, and detentions that turned residents, especially Muslims, into the enemy, and detention of terror suspects without charges. The fact that America hasn't suffered a major jihadi attack on its soil for two decades, and that the U.S. killed Osama bin Laden, founder of the Islamic Terrorism Network that committed the 9/11 attacks, leads some to argue that the war on terror succeeded. Others suggest the U.S. lost the moral high ground, triggering a shift of values and legal norms globally. Today, though the old competition between great powers is again the big focus of security, countering terrorism remains a global imperative powered by cutting-edge technologies that encroach on freedom of expression, religion, and privacy, say those who've sometimes successfully fought to check the spread of these practices. 9/11 changed American public opinion, and to me, that's far more dangerous than changing policies, says Mr. Karaku, now a radio host on Russia-sponsored Sputnik. Indeed, public fear has fueled strong majority support for counterterrorism as a top priority in Pew Research Center polls since 9/11. But the swing toward security compromised U.S. values and the Constitution and set a dangerous precedent for other nations, says Haina Shamsi, director of the National Security Program at the American Civil Liberties Union. In the name of national security and counterterrorism,
The U.S. government violated human rights, damaged the rule of law, international cooperation, and the United States' reputation, she says. Domestically, the 9/11 attacks paved the way for security measures that hit communities of color the hardest. The FBI enjoys expanded powers to carry out intrusive investigations without evidence of wrongdoing. Even after the revelations of mass surveillance of phone records by National Security Agency contractor Edward Snowden, U.S. surveillance capabilities and secretive legislation around them remain so complex that few grasp their full effect. Over 1 million people are on the government's watch list of known and potential terrorist suspects, which has been challenged in court by U.S. Muslim rights groups. When you are subjected, as so many Muslims and immigrants were, to special registration, or the Muslim immigration ban, says Ms. Shumazi, U.S. values are betrayed again and again. Internationally, the U.S. war on terror put American troops in Afghanistan and helped justify the 2003 invasion of Iraq. Some of the darkest chapters of that war, such as the abuse of detainees in Abu Ghraib prison in Iraq, came in the early years. Europe initially held the line on human rights, then mimicked the U.S. when terror attacks hit its turf. The Al-Qaeda attack on the World Trade Center and the Pentagon succeeded in striking terror in American hearts. The national security panic following the attack created perhaps the most ethically challenging moment the nation has faced as it embarked on the dark pursuit of unconventional, asymmetric warfare with a non-state enemy. We as a country felt justified that we were wronged and that we have a right to strike back, says former CIA officer Douglas London, author of the upcoming memoir entitled The Recruiter. There was just such a state of panic that we were going to be hit again, that the rules became a lot looser and gray, he says. The same principles applied, but a lot of it was about developing capabilities as quickly as possible to buy time to thwart other attacks. Many extraordinary practices have been dialed back or discontinued since 9/11. Others have become normalized, anchored in institutional processes, or codified into law. Counterterrorism in her own backyard. Pressure to uphold American values and international law in counterterrorism efforts has come from many fronts, including ordinary citizens unversed in the ways of war. When Christina Cowger learned that the CIA front company, Aero Contractors, used North Carolina airfields in its extraordinary rendition flights, she was furious they were happening in her own backyard with taxpayer dollars. From 2001 to 2005, extraordinary rendition involved nabbing suspected terrorists off the streets in other countries and bringing them extrajudicially to the custody of the U.S. or other countries for interrogation and, in many cases, torture. I want the United States to be a country that respects human rights instead of just lecturing others about them, says Ms. Cowger, an agricultural scientist and a board member of the North Carolina Commission of Inquiry on Torture. This was an egregious example of the United States moving the goalpost after 9/11. The years-long work of the Citizen-Led Truth Commission concluded in 2018 that at least 34 of 119 known CIA detainees were rendered to CIA black sites on Aero flights from North Carolina. At least 15 others were rendered to foreign custody to be tortured. It troubles Ms. Cowger that two decades on from 9/11, the United States, unlike Britain, Sweden,

In 2017, on the eve of a jury trial, two psychologists who masterminded interrogation techniques settled an ACLU lawsuit filed on behalf of three torture victims. Guantanamo Bay still holds 39 men, only two of whom have been convicted by a military commission war court. We designed this rendition program specifically to torture people outside the rule of law, says Ms. Cowger. It was a deliberate policy. There have been some corrective steps. President Barack Obama acknowledged the use of torture and banned it and extraordinary renditions. In 2015, Congress passed legislation outlawing enhanced interrogation techniques. When President Donald Trump flirted with reintroduction, he encountered bipartisan pushback. Widespread values shift. Suicide bombers can't be deterred. They are willing to die for their cause. And 9/11 showed how high the stakes could be, says Johannes Thiem, an analyst at the German Institute for International and Security Affairs. Intelligent agencies can only try to prevent suicide attacks, he adds, and since that is very difficult to do, they have expanded their powers at the expense of civil liberties. In the post-9/11 era, both Al-Qaeda and the Islamic State group, known as ISIS, staged attacks in Europe. In their wake, as in the United States, watch list mushroomed, focusing on Muslims. Security services won greater leeway to conduct surveillance, and some emergency powers, notably in France, were codified into law. Across Europe, laws emerged that made individuals criminally liable for their thoughts and words, not just for their actions. Gradually, we understood what the Americans put in place, says Mr. Lalam, the terrorist expert. 9/11 had a very strong impact on European legislation. We don't have a Guantanamo in Europe, but there are politicians who float the idea of special camps for radicalized individuals. Another dilemma for intelligent leaders in Europe is what to do with hundreds of their citizens who joined ISIS and were left stranded in Syria after the collapse of its so-called caliphate. Some see troubling echoes of Guantanamo in the refusal of many nations to take them back, leaving over 600 children in dire conditions. As U.S. allies in the war on terror, European intelligence services have confronted ethical dilemmas. Whether to share intelligence that could result in a person being tortured or killed in an area with no active hostilities is a tough one. Germany takes the U.S. at its word that American bases there aren't used to carry out lethal drone strikes. It is essential while countering terrorism not to leave the democratic and legal order that you want to defend, says Michael Kowalski, a Dutch expert in counterterrorism and ethics. Values definitely shifted. U.S. targeted killings are evidence of that shift, says Mr. Kowalski, even though they may be lawful and reasonable in certain context. Before 9/11, President Bill Clinton boasted he'd had a chance to kill Mr. Bin Laden, but passed because the attack would have killed innocents. That standard was abandoned, says Mr. Kowalski. Drone killing started in Afghanistan under President George W. Bush. Airstrikes, mostly through drones, increased from 57 under Mr. Bush to 563 under Mr. Obama, according to data compiled by the Bureau of Investigation Journalism. They continued with greater secrecy, a wider geographic range, and less deliberation and transparency over civilian casualties under Mr. Trump. U.S. counterterrorism policymakers began to prioritize locating and killing terrorists over infiltrating terrorist networks, says Mr. London, the former

Mercy IA officer. The problem with this strategy is that it eliminated the possibility of gathering intelligence from captives and caused Al-Qaeda and ISIS to disperse forces. The battle, once focused on the Taliban in Afghanistan and Pakistan, now has multiple fronts, from Nigeria to Indonesia. As the U.S. shifts responsibility to local partners, some worry security assistance delivered with counterterrorism logic is used to repress local populations. We don't want to be the bad guy. Human rights and counterterrorism haven't made easy bedfellows, despite the best efforts of people like Fionnuala Nai-El-Attan, a United Nations Special Rapporteur. Prior to 9/11, she notes, terrorism was seen as a domestic concern. Today, many nations take advantage of the lack of any common definition of terrorism and the permissive environment created by 9/11 to trample on fundamental freedoms, she says. Counterterrorism infrastructure grew in the U.S. and at the U.N., and the security lens spread to other areas such as health and education. That's the legacy of 9/11. We have scrutinized everything, she says. An overly secured response, or one that is not appropriately targeted, risks creating more terrorists than those that are killed or captured, warns Eric Rosand, an expert on countering and preventing violent extremism at the London-based Royal United Services Institute. Whether it's Guantanamo or jailing political opponents under counterterrorism law, you are generating more grievances in communities than can lead to violence, he says. Under President Joe Biden, the U.S. finally and abruptly pulled out of Afghanistan last month, losing 13 U.S. service members in the process. Mr. Rosand considers the withdrawal and acknowledgement that 20 years of military engagement and security assistance hasn't led to much. The United States certainly tarnished its reputation as a beacon of values, says former CIA officer Mr. London. It's a country that has made serious mistakes for which it should be accountable. But I think the fact that we have had that conversation in the United States is a reflection of what we are fundamentally. We don't want to be the bad guy. Lake Tahoe residents return as crews get wildfire under control. The lifting of mandatory evacuation orders for the Lake Tahoe area marked a milestone in the fight against the Caldor Fire, which erupted on August 14th. Thousands of people who fled South Lake Tahoe under a threat of a wildfire were allowed to return as crews stalled the flames from advancing, but many shops remained dark Monday, and the resort town's normally bustling streets remained quiet. A week ago, the scenic tourist town on the California-Nevada state line emptied out when authorities issued an evacuation order as the fire approached from the south. Now, traffic is trickling back, but nothing like the crowds that typically pour in over the summer to enjoy Lake Tahoe's crystalline waters, which are covered by a smoky haze. The lifting of mandatory evacuation orders for the Tahoe area marked a milestone in the fight against the fire, which erupted on August 14th and spread across nearly 340 square miles, 880 square kilometers, of dense national parks and forests, tree-dotted granite cliffs, and scattered cabins and hamlets in the northern Sierra Nevada. At its peak, the fire burned as much as 1,000 acres an hour, and last month virtually razed the small community of Grizzly Flats. But in recent days, the winds eased, and thousands of firefighters took advantage of the better weather to hack, burn, and bulldoze fire lines, managing to contain 44% of the perimeter by Monday. Lake Tahoe community
College student Dakota Jones returned Monday to South Lake Tahoe after being evacuated to Carson City, Nevada. He said he worried he'd find buildings damaged or covered in ash and was pleasantly surprised to find the city of 22,000 people largely untouched when he and his roommates, who were in the process of moving when the fire approached, drove a U-Haul full of their belongings back to their old apartment. "I was honestly convinced this place was gonna go down," said Jones. "It was nice to see that I was wrong." Evacuation orders for South Lake Tahoe and other lakeside areas were downgraded to warnings Sunday afternoon, and California Highway Patrol officers began removing roadblocks along State Highway 50 from Nevada to the city limits. Authorities warned that residents of the scenic forest area weren't out of the woods yet, with risk ranging from smoky, foul air to belligerent bears. The threat from the Caldor fire hasn't entirely vanished, but downgrading to a warning meant those who wish could return to their homes in what had been a smoke-choked ghost town instead of a thriving Labor Day getaway location. South Lake Tahoe Fire Chief Clive Savakul said officials hoped to have the hospital emergency room open within 24 hours, but people with health problems might want to consider staying away due to the air quality. Authorities also warned that in the absence of humans, bears had gone to town, spreading trash everywhere that must be picked up. The delicate balance between humans and bears has been upset, and anyone who thinks a bear may have entered their home should call law enforcement, El Dorado County Sheriff Sergeant Simon Brown said. Mandatory evacuation orders remained in place for parts of unincorporated El Dorado County, south of South Lake Tahoe, including Myers and Christmas Valley. Most of the western and southern sides of the Caldor Fire were corralled, although some areas still were off limits. No homes were lost on the northeastern side of the fire, nearest to the lake, and crews managed to carve more fire line along one edge of a fiery finger. Authorities noted the progress, but said single-digit humidity on Monday and slightly more wind could spur spot fires up to half a mile, or 0.8 kilometers away. They urged firefighters to stay alert. "We are drier than I have seen on my 20 days on this fire," said Jim Dudley, incident meteorologist. "There's a lot of potential weather-wise for little things to become maybe not so little." California and much of the U.S. West have seen dozens of wildfires in the past 2 months as the drought-stricken region sweltered under hot, dry weather, and winds drove flames through bone-dry vegetation. In California, more than 14,500 firefighters were battling 14 active fires. Since the year began, more than 7,000 wildfires have devoured 3,000 square miles, nearly 8,000 square kilometers, Cal Fire said. On Sunday, a new fire broke out in the Placer County, burning half a square mile, or 1.2 square kilometers, and prompting evacuation orders and warnings and road closures. The fires have been concentrated in Northern California, where the weather is expected to cool slightly and the humidity to rise starting Tuesday. No deaths have been reported specifically from the fires. Fire concerns have shut down all national forests in the state. California has experienced increasingly larger and deadlier wildfires in recent years as climate change has made the West much warmer and drier over the past 30 years. Scientists have said weather will continue to be more extreme and wildfires more frequent, destructive, and unpredictable. A new day for big labor and the Monitor Breakfast.
Liz Schuler, the new president of the AFL-CIO and its first female leader, appeared at the first in-person monitor breakfast in almost 2 years. So much has happened since our last in-person monitor breakfast, which occurred on November 21, 2019, with Rona McDaniel, chair of the Republican National Committee. The pandemic set us into a lockdown. The street in front of Washington Street Regis Hotel, where we hold our breakfast, erupted in violence following the murder of George Floyd. Joe Biden was elected president. Down the street from the St. Regis, AFL-CIO headquarters had suffered damage during the riots of 2020. Now, employees at the nation's biggest labor federation are back at the office, and they have a new leader, Liz Schuler, after the passing last month of their longtime president, Richard Trumka. President Schuler picked right up where President Trumka had left off, appearing at our breakfast Tuesday in what has become an annual pre-Labor Day tradition. Ms. Schuler spoke of legislative efforts to help workers unionize, the role of unions as a source of trusted information during the pandemic, and her own pride at becoming the first female president of the AFL-CIO. "Women are half of the workforce," said Ms. Schuler, who became a union organizer at the age of 23 and hasn't looked back. "It's incredibly important to signal that the labor movement is a movement for women." My Q&A from the breakfast is here. The C-SPAN video can be viewed there. Monitor reporter Story Hinklin wrote a follow-up article Thursday on the changing job market. And for more on Ms. Schuler, here's my interview with her back in 2016, when she was the AFL-CIO's secretary-treasurer. She spoke about sexual harassment, mentors, and why women are often more solution-oriented than men. At our Tuesday breakfast, there were memories of Mr. Trumka, a bear of a man who didn't shy from a fight. Here is a remembrance of him. But maybe just as important as the content of the breakfast discussion was the fact that we gathered at all. Reporters and guests alike marveled at how full and how special it was to mingle in person. Turns out everybody is pretty zoomed out at this point. Unemployment benefits for millions in the U.S. have expired. Now what? On Monday, two major pandemic unemployment benefits expired, affecting roughly 8.9 million Americans who were receiving the supplemental income. While job availability still falls short of pre-pandemic levels, there's an estimated 10 million job openings. Millions of jobless Americans lost their unemployment benefits on Monday, leaving only a handful of economic support programs for those who are still being hit financially by the year-and-a-half-old coronavirus pandemic. Two critical programs expired on Monday. One provided jobless aid to self-employed and gig workers, and another provided benefits to those who have been unemployed more than 6 months. Further, the Biden administration's $300 weekly supplemental unemployment benefit also ran out on Monday. It's estimated that roughly 8.9 million Americans will lose all or some of these benefits. While the White House has encouraged states to keep paying the $300 weekly benefit by using money from the stimulus bills, no states have opted to do so. Many states even opted out of the federal program early after some businesses complained that they couldn't find enough people to hire. This spring, 26 state government voiced concerns that pandemic-related unemployment benefits were delaying a return to work and exacerbating hiring challenges for local businesses. But the data have shown minimal economic benefits from cutting off aid in those states.
Economist Peter McCrory and Daniel Silver of J.P. Morgan found zero correlation between job growth and state decisions to drop the federal unemployment aid, at least so far. An economist at Columbia University, Kyle Coombs, found only minimal benefits. The amount of money injected by the federal government into jobless benefits since the pandemic began is nothing short of astronomical. The roughly $650 billion, according to the Nonpartisan Committee for a Responsible Federal Budget, kept millions of Americans who lost their jobs through no fault of their own in their apartments, paying for food and gasoline, and keeping up with their bills. The banking industry has largely attributed the few defaults on loans this past 18 months to the government's relief efforts. The end of the pandemic unemployment benefits will be an abrupt jolt to millions of Americans who won't find a job in time for this arbitrary end to assistance, Andrew Stretner with the Century Foundations said in a report. The ending of these programs comes as the U.S. economy has recovered from the pandemic, but with substantial gaps in the recovery. The Labor Department says there are still 5.7 million fewer jobs than before the pandemic. Yet the department also estimated last month there were roughly 10 million job openings. These benefits are also ending sooner than during the previous crisis, the Great Recession. In that downturn, jobless benefits in various forms were extended from the start of the recession in 2008 through 2009, all the way until 2013. When those benefits fully ended, just 1.3 million people were still receiving aid. Americans still financially struggling in the pandemic will find a smaller patchwork of social support programs, both at the state level and through the federal government. The White House approved last month a 25% increase in food stamp assistance, also known as SNAP benefits. That increase will continue indefinitely for those 42.7 million Americans who receive those payments. While the federal eviction moratorium has expired, roughly a dozen states, all controlled by Democrats, have extended their moratoriums, including California, New York, Washington, Illinois, and Minnesota. New York's eviction moratorium was extended until January 15th. The Biden administration also pushed the restart of federal student loan repayments until January. Those were supposed to have restarted this month. Those unemployed less than 6 months will still be able to collect their benefits, but the amount will fall back to the level that each state pays. The average weekly check is roughly $387, according to the Center on Budget and Policy Priorities, but varies greatly state by state. But none of these programs will have the flexibility or direct impact as unemployment benefits being paid directly to jobless Americans, wrote J.P. Morgan economist McCrory and Silver. They say the loss of benefits could lead to job losses that potentially could offset any of the job gains made as the economy recovers. Glenn Henning strives to keep the selfish out of surfing. Glenn Henning pioneered two volunteer organizations that reflect a holistic vision for the health of the ocean and the people who surf it. Glenn Henning has surfed the perfect wave many times. There's a moment of warped relativity in the tunnel. He's standing on his board, flying along the surface of the wave, just keeping up momentum. Something shifts and the end of the barrel is moving faster and farther away. From his board, Mr. Henning feels as if he's moving backward. There's an experience of time standing still, says the lifelong surfer, ocean activist, and math teacher.
He's sitting outside his apartment in Oxnard, California, but his eyes gaze through the tube of the wave that he shapes with his hands in the air. It's a mesmerizing pursuit, but it drives many surfers to localism, says Mr. Henning. Put bluntly, surfers are primarily selfish. It's in the nature of the sport, he says, whether surfers are plenty and where waves are few. Who deserves the wave? He asks. In answer to his own question, Mr. Henning has spent nearly 40 years trying to build a spirit of generosity among the inherent competitors. He's advocated a better environment for the sport, for both the health of the ocean and fellowship among surfers in the often insular community. He started two influential organizations, Surf Rider Foundation, a nationally recognized ocean ecology advocacy group, and Groundswell Society, a group promoting surfer camaraderies through competitions. Glenn is like this riptide that rips us along in a positive direction, says Sean Thompson, a 1977 World Surf League champion and a good friend of Mr. Henning, since he got Mr. Thompson's involved in saving Southern California's Rincon Beach from sewage leakage in the 90s. You can't see this energy moving, but you can see the effects of the energy, says Mr. Thompson, who first wrote his Surfer's Code, a list of life lessons famous in the surfing community, for the Rincon Beach campaign. He's one of these, I think, mavericks in the way he approaches surfing and also the way he thinks about the world. Mr. Henning established Surf Rider Foundation in 1984. The organization has mushroomed from a scrappy group of West Coast surfers into a sleek national organization with 81 chapters and over 100 high school and college clubs from the Atlantic to the Pacific. The younger and more under-the-radar Groundswell Society encourages surfers to share the joy of surfing with their peers, regardless of skill level. If Surf Rider is about surfers getting sick from the ocean and the harmful effects of pollution, the Groundswell Society is about surfers getting sick of each other, he says. Mr. Henning credits volunteers like 14-year-old Olivia Laricchia of Fairfield, Connecticut, for picking up the mantle of his legacy after he left the group in 1986. Olivia was unhappy with the mounds of plastic trash she collected at a 2019 Surf Rider Beach cleanup. So when the Connecticut chapter asked her if she would speak at a local community forum in support of a bill to limit plastic straw usage in Norwalk, Connecticut, she said yes. When I got there, I was freaking out a lot, said Olivia. But then she stood at the podium. I wasn't as nervous, and I realized I was changing opinions of other people and helping the town. Volunteers beget action. Mr. Henning recalls Surf Rider's first success, which was a story that mirrors Olivia's advocacy. In 1984, state officials planned to drain part of Malibu Lagoon State Beach, also known as Surf Rider Beach. Mr. Henning talked legendary surfer Lance Carson into speaking out against the plan at a public forum. That speech, says Mr. Henning, along with the throngs of beachgoers who showed up in protest, halted the dredging. Many surfers actually love the ocean, says Chad Nelson, Surf Rider Foundation's CEO. They're super in touch with what's going on because they're out there all the time. The parking lot at the organization's offices in San Clemente, California, is empty on a Saturday afternoon, except for Mr. Nelson's car, which is rigged on top with a paddleboard. Mr. Nelson grew up mucking around in the touch tanks at his father's work at the Orange County Marine Institute. Recently, he has steered such projects as halting a toll road through the Trestles Beach in San Clemente
and researching the economic value of surf spots to their communities. In 2004, he helped establish a marine reserve in Puerto Rico. The foundation is an institution on the West Coast, where Surf Rider Foundation beach cleanups are ubiquitous and cars zoom down the highway sporting Surf Rider bumper stickers. Among the foundation's ambassadors are Sean Thompson and Tokyo Olympics shortboard gold medal winner Carissa Moore. Mr. Henning co-founded Groundswell Society in 2000 with pioneering surfer Jericho Poplar, who was the winner of the first Women's World Pro Tour in 1976, and entrepreneur Matt Meyerson. The group fundraises college scholarships and holds a yearly team competition for which judges are picked based on their public service record rather than on how many medals they've racked up. Longboard magazine called the group Surfing Its New Voice of Conscience in 2002. Their motto is Sharing the Stroke of Surfing. We just decided that, hey, we've got to get to the core of who we really are as surfers, says Ms. Poplar. Taking care of the ocean means a lot more than just showing up in certain clothing and having snazzy surfboard to look the part, she says. The waves can be an unfriendly place for new or inexperienced surfers when locals stake their claims, says Mr. Henning. But surfers can flip that on its head and turn the waves into a welcoming place instead of an aggressive arena. If they're lucky enough to be a surfer, says Mr. Henning, they should also accept some responsibility for the environmental conditions of the surf zone. Besides yourself, anyone can be a steward of nature, adds Ms. Poplar. Those who have never experienced the euphoria of speeding along an indigo swell can think of waves like they think of Yosemite or Yellowstone, she added. Just go into nature, she says. That's what we're preserving, to go into our nature. Mr. Henning is as skilled a surfer now as he's ever been, he says, but being good means being different to him now than when he was in his 20s, and catching perfect waves every day off the coast of El Salvador, where he lived for 5 years. The surf world still needs to improve, he added. More professional surfers and sports brands have fallen short of substantially supporting the environment, ecological, or the community of surfing. With surfing as an event in the Olympics for the first time, Mr. Henning watched closely. He says he has heard of Olympians of all sports facing a moment of absolute panic after earning a gold medal. Sometimes their first reaction is to be lost about what to do with the rest of their lives. He proposes a solution to that existential crisis. That is, bring all of that that the ocean taught you and gave you, that improved you, and bring that back to other sides of the coast highway, and bring it to the benefit of people besides yourself. One town's beacon of 9/11, kindness. Gander shines on. Gander remains in the spotlight beyond 9/11. From Broadway musical to a popular tourism stop in the North Atlantic. Charlotte Gushue was a Canadian third grader when four hijacked airplanes were used to perpetrate the deadliest foreign attack on U.S. soil. She hardly understood it. What she knew was that thousands of passengers on flights suddenly barred from entering American airspace landed in this small town in Newfoundland and that she was sent home from school. A troublemaker back then by her own admission, she read the room and stayed quiet. When her mother, between hurried phone calls, asked her to go up and look through her books and stuffed animals to donate, she was mad. Teeth gritted, she did it anyway. Like most children in Gander on 9/11,
Charlotte got the rest of the week off from class, as schools immediately turned into shelters. But this was no snow day. Oz Fudge, who was on patrol as police constable, saw kids helping their parents drop off food, clean sheets, toothbrushes, and some even cleaning toilet bowls. "It just done the cockles of my heart," he says. Charlotte returned with her parents to her school and understood something major was happening. Sleeping on the gym floor were 770 passengers. Cell phones weren't ubiquitous, and many of them had no way of what had happened until the community set up TV screens. Charlotte witnessed the horror on their faces as the images flickered. It's a hard word to describe. She takes a long pause. There was something so big happening, and I don't think my parents actually explained the concept of terrorism. I think the focus wasn't on that for us, but it was really on what we can do and how we can help, because that had to be a priority for everyone at that time. Over the next 5 days, she watched her mom tirelessly bake batches of tea buns and muffins, her parents doing their part to deliver food. She has no doubt that's why she became a baker. In a flour-dusted outfit in her sweet little Cookie Starts with C shop, she just opened off the main stretch. Ms. Gucci also has no doubt that it set the tone for what she hopes the bakery will mean for the community. She's cultivating the basic goodness Gander came to escapulate on 9/11, a goodness that's captured the world's attention ever since. It was a very defining moment, even at age 8, she said. Gander may not look like much from the ground. The Trans-Canada Highway passes beside it, and motorists can get what they need without even turning into town. From high in the sky, it's different. Planners built periphery streets in the shape of a goose head, discernible from up above. For Gander, it's the airspace that matters anyway. The airport opened in 1938, was staging point for World War II, Allies, and later a refueling stop for transatlantic jets. So it was a logical landing point during 9/11. Gander received 38 commercial jets carrying 6,500 passengers, half the number of the town's entire population. Most in Gander and surrounding towns had a job they could do, taking people into their homes, offering hot showers or a quiet place to reflect, lending their cars, tracking down kosher food, helping to refill prescriptions or taking care of pets that had been in cargo. We saw people from 95 countries that needed help, and we poured out love and compassion to complete strangers, because that's what we would want if we were stranded in their place, said Claude Elliott, who was the mayor at the time. They couldn't believe the complete strangers would bring them into their homes and say, "Hey, you know, just sit there. I'm going to work. You stay here for the day. Take my car. Go for a ride." They asked, "Is this real? But you know, that's the way we live here." Those actions, he says, were intrinsic well before 9/11, on a rugged island where you stick together to survive. But since then, they've defined this town, inspiring the hit Broadway musical, Come From Away, and have reinstilled simple lessons that 20 years later, and in the face of the pandemic, perhaps resonate even more now. When you look at it, you see two spectrums. What you saw was the worst of mankind in the United States, the 9/11 attacks, and you probably saw the best of it here, says Mr. Elliott. The more of that good news story we can get out, no matter what the story is, it's good. Get it out, because it seems harder to get the good out than the bad. Small offerings add up. For host and guest alike, the story doesn't end on 9/11, but continues to reverberate.
Kevin Tarif, an American in Austin, Texas, was a passenger on his way back from Paris on 9/11, when his flight was diverted here. He still remembers the simplest gesture, a young boy handing him an air mattress, comfort from the cold floor. It's a very humbling experience to be a recipient of kindness, he says. It made such an impression that he started a Pay It Forward Day at his company. Today, it has grown into a kindness charity, Pay It Forward 9/11, that this year is focusing on random acts of kindness that forge unity, the kind the United States said it wouldn't forget after 9/11, but so clearly has in its own ribbon politics, says Mr. Tarif. That boy who gave him the mattress, which quickly deflated, but that's beside the point, wouldn't have been around Ms. Gahouj's age. It's fitting, although coincidental, that when you walk into Cookie Starts with C, the first thing you see is a big bulletin board with the words Pay It Forward, painted in black cursive above it, where residents can buy treats for a stranger. One index card attached with a pushpin reads, "One piece of cheesecake for a police officer." Another, "Muffin and medium specialty tea or a coffee to a mom who's just surviving." It sets the tone for the place Miss Gahouj wants her bakery to be, a tone that harks back to elementary school, she says. With 9/11, my parents just brought sandwiches, books, muffins. Like it doesn't seem like a lot, but a simple offer of a hot shower or a comfortable bed can mean a lot. That's all the kind of funnels through my life. We can do a lot of small things, and they add up to be really big things for a lot of people. Well, that ends our segment for this day. Thanks so much for joining me, and I wish you a wonderful week ahead.

0: Hello, this is Nadine and Wade, and we are here today with readings from last week's Clinton Herald. That would be Tuesday, July 21, Thursday, July 23, and Saturday, July 25. We're going to begin with the local obituaries.
1: Damari DeIvory Douglas, 27, of Clinton, passed away peacefully on Wednesday, July 1st. A visitation and repast took place on Saturday, July 25th at Faith Center Church in Clinton. Fond memories and condolences for Damari's family may be expressed at the www.lemkefuneralhomes.com obituary page or Lemke Funeral Homes Facebook page.
0: Timothy J. Tim Parsons, 72, of Sebula, Iowa, passed away peacefully at his home on Thursday morning, July 16. Those left to honor his memory include his wife, Nancy Parsons of Sebula, daughter Sean and spouse Mike Kelly of Maquoketa, 5 grandchildren, 3 great-grandchildren, siblings Marion Alimi of Sebula, Molly Brosius of Sebula, Mike and spouse Ida Parsons of Texas, and Patrick and spouse Patricia Parsons of Texas, and special friends Dave Brosius and Billy Cowan. He was preceded in death by his parents, son Kevin Buck Tracy, and a brother, Terry Parsons. A memorial gathering of family and friends celebrating Tim's life was held from 4 to 6 p.m. Friday, July 24, at the Bistro at Carson Celebration Life Center in Maquoketa. Cremation rites have been accorded. In lieu of other expressions of sympathy, memorials may be directed to Hospice of Jackson County. Online condolences may be left at www.carsonandson.com.
1: Linda S. Hine, age 65, of Clinton, passed away Friday, July 17th, at home. In following Linda's wishes, cremation rites have been accorded.
0: Mary P. Elliott, 82, of Clinton, passed away Friday, July 17. Funeral services were Tuesday, July 21, at the Snell Zornick Funeral Homes, Clinton. Full obituary can be read at www.snellzornick.com.
1: Neville Hoot, Victor Hurtenson, 96, of Clinton, passed away at the Alverno on Monday, July 20th, surrounded by the love of his family. Funeral services took place on Friday, July 24th at Lemke Funeral Homes, South Chapel. Burial will take place at Clinton Lawn Cemetery. Lemke Funeral Homes is honored to serve the family of Neville Hurtenson during this difficult time. He was born on July 23rd, 1929, to Thyra and Lawrence Hurtenson. On April 20th, 1952, Hoot married the love of his life, Ardell Johnson. Together they built a remarkable life centered on family, hard work, and unconditional love. Earlier this year, they celebrated 74 years of marriage, a testament to their enduring devotion to one another. Hoot was a dedicated employee of the garment industry, where he worked for 33 years, retiring as the manager of the cutting room. He is survived by his beloved wife, Ardell, his 3 daughters, Vicky and spouse Daniel Horwath, Julie and spouse Ray Butner, and Gail and spouse David Paulson. 7 grandchildren and 9 great-grandchildren, all of whom were the joy of his life. At the age of 16, Hoot contracted polio, leaving one of his legs paralyzed. Rather than allowing it to define him, he met every challenge with determination and quiet grit. He never used his disability as an excuse, riding bicycles, shooting basketball layups, and living life with a resilience that inspired everyone who knew him. He leaves behind a family forever shaped by his example and countless memories that will continue to bring smiles, laughter, and gratitude for years to come. Fond memories and condolences for Neville's family may be expressed at www.lemkefuneralhomes.com obituary page or on Lemke Funeral Homes Facebook page.
0: John D. Werner, age 54, of Iowa City, passed away on Monday, July 20, at his home. A celebration of life will be planned for a later date. Born on November 12, 1971, at Mercy Hospital in Clinton, John was the son of David and Patricia Dillon Werner. He graduated from a modern-day high school in 1989. He lived in a couple different areas before attending the University of Iowa, where he earned a bachelor's degree in fine arts and a master's degree in social work. John worked as a social worker at the University of Iowa in pediatric oncology for 28 years. He loved working with the children and their families. John supported the annual University of Iowa Dance Marathon. His family includes his parents, David and Patricia Werner of Clinton, sisters Nancy and spouse Troy Studeman of Clinton, and Christine Rogers of Davenport, a niece, Abby and spouse Jonathan Stoltz, and their daughter Lenny, a nephew, Cole and spouse Markel Studeman, and their son Deacon, and many friends, including Andy and Fiona Long, and their children, Maxwell and Frankie. He was preceded in death by his grandparents and a brother-in-law, Scott Rogers. Memorials in John's name may be made to the United Action of Youth for Youth of Iowa City and Local Trees Forever.
1: Lana J. Zimmerman, 73 of Clinton, passed away Tuesday, July 21st at Genesis Medical Center East. Funeral services will be Monday at Calvary Baptist Church in Clinton. Snell Zornig Funeral Home is handling the arrangements.
0: Carol L. Weiss Kolk of 92 of Fulton died July 21 in Wisconsin. Carol was born on September 2 at home on the family farm near Wachier, Iowa, to Albert and Leah Rank Weiss. After graduating from Thornburg High School as valedictorian, Carol attended Central College in Pella, Iowa, where she earned a teaching certificate and met her husband, Robert Bob Kolk. They were married in 1953 and lived in Knoxville, Iowa, where Carol taught elementary school. A move to Fulton, Illinois in 1956 began a life there for 70 years. Carol and Bob raised sons Kevin, Dan, and Mike. Following Bob's death in 1987, Carol was single until 2008. She subsequently married Gene Klimstra, Bob's college roommate. Gene passed away in 2021. Carol worked at Clinton Corn, later ADM, as a research librarian for 24 years, retiring in 2001. Her passion for reading led to positions at the Fulton Public Library before and after retirement. As an advocate for community participation, Carol proudly served as alderman for the city of Fulton, a member and elder at the Second Reformed Church, a library board member, a Dutch Days Grand Marshal, a member of Friends of the Fulton Windmill, and a volunteer community gardener. She was a book club member for 38 years. Survivors include her sons, 8 grandchildren, 10 great-grandchildren, 5 nieces, 4 nephews, stepdaughter Robin Klimstra Kelly, and a plethora of cousins, relatives, and friends. Carol was preceded in death by her parents, sister Neva, brother Ken, and her 2 husbands. A memorial service will be held at Crossview Church, 703 14th Avenue, Fulton, at 1 p.m. on Saturday, August 29. Online condolences may be made at www.gundersonfh.com.
1: I see that there is an expanded obituary for Lana Zimmerman. So to recap then, Lana J. Zimmerman, 73 of Clinton, passed away Tuesday, July 21st. Funeral services were Monday, July 27th at Calvary Baptist Church in Clinton, and burial was at Clinton Lawn Cemetery. Lana Jean Zimmerman was born July 26, 1952, in Herman, Missouri, the daughter of William D. and Ruby I. Zimmerman. Lana is survived by her siblings, Donna Berkeley of Clinton, Dennis and spouse Amber Schmidt of Herman, Missouri, Robert and spouse Ruth Zimmerman of Delmar, Denise and spouse Mark Wood of Clinton, Cheryl and spouse Mike Clark of Hartsville, Missouri, Jerry and spouse Jason Shaw of Hallsville, Missouri, and David and spouse Lori Zimmerman of Fulton. and many nieces and nephews. She was preceded in death by her parents and one brother, William Schmidt.
0: Merle Francis Miller, 100, passed away on Wednesday, July 22, at his home at Sarah Harding in Clinton. There will be no visitation. A private family gathering will be held. He will be buried together with his wife at Clinton Lawn Cemetery. The Stelzorn Funeral Homes and Crematory is assisting the family with arrangements. Merle was born in Savannah, Illinois, on January 16, 1926, the son of Fred and Florence Graves Miller. He attended the Savannah and Lanark, Illinois schools, graduating in 1944. Merle served in the United States Army during World War II. While in the service, he met Evelyn Marches. They were married in Brooklyn, New York, on August 3, 1947, after returning to Savannah. Merle worked at the Savannah Army Depot from 1950 until retiring in 1974. After retiring, Merle did home maintenance work for the elderly in the Savannah area. Merle and Evelyn had three children, Tim, Lynn, and Lisa. Merle and Evelyn were divorced in March of 1976. On October 6, 1976, Merle married Gwen Dierks Kroll, and they lived in Riverview, Thompson, Illinois, with Gwen's children Jane and Michael Kroll. In 1997, Merle and Gwen moved to Clinton. Merle is survived by his children, Tim and Lisa Miller of Bedford, Indiana, Lynn and spouse William Smith of Ludington, Michigan, and Lisa and spouse David Heim of Manhattan, Illinois. Michael and spouse Amy Kroll, his brother, Gerald and spouse Norma Miller of Chanahan, Illinois, and many grandchildren, great-grandchildren, nieces, and nephews. Merle was preceded in death by his parents, his wife, five brothers, Donald, Herbert, Eugene, Melvin, and Edwin, sisters Lucille Finney, Doris Dolphin, and Joan Caney, two nieces, Susan and Kathy Caney, and his daughter, Jane Kroll Brown.
1: Moving on to news, Comanche separates with city administrator. City Administrator Andrew Kitta signed a separation agreement Wednesday with the city. City Council approved the agreement on the evening prior for Kitta's voluntary resignation, in quotes, to be deemed effective as of 11:59 p.m. on Friday, July 17th. The City of Comanche wishes Andrew Kitta the best of luck on his future endeavors, in quotes, Mayor Austin Pruitt stated in a July 22nd email. Our focus remains on maintaining continuity of services and moving forward in a positive, professional direction for our residents. According to the separation agreement, the city will pay severance in a $57,056.45 lump sum equal to 26 weeks of Kitta's base salary, less federal, state, local, and other applicable withholding taxes, along with payment for accrued and unused vacation time plus 5 days. Kitta began his employment with the City of Comanche under then-Mayor Trevor Willis in November 2016 with a starting annual salary of $55,000. Since that time, Kitta oversaw the renovation of Comanche's City Hall, the establishment of urban renewal and TIF districts within the city, and the installation in 2022 of a roundabout to significantly reduce traffic accidents at the intersection of U.S. Highway 67 and 7th Avenue. Kitta, in 2024, facilitated the development agreement with Fairway Stores for the building of a grocery store projected to open in Comanche in 2028. In February, Kitta encouraged City Council to continue paying salaries from the city's general fund to lower the property tax levy imposed on Comanche residents. Kitta's most recent employment agreement with the city that went into effect on July 1st of 2025 declared a base salary for his position of $109,723.94, on top of which the council approved a 1.5% salary increase. The contract included salary provisions that stipulated the city's agreement to pay the equivalent of 6 months' gross salary of Kittis should be terminated from his position by a majority vote of city council during such time as he is willing and able to perform required duties. If termination from his position would occur within 6 months of a general election, the contract stated, the city agreed to pay the equivalent of a 12-month salary. Council members referenced firing Kitta at least since May, according to a text message exchange on Tuesday, May 26th, that was obtained by the Herald. The salary provisions of his contract were to expire on June 30. He may also think that will prevent him from from firing him, a council member texted. On June 9th, Pruitt stated in a following email that the city council

0: salary increase, and a letter suggested possible litigation based on the council's decision. The council on June 16th approved the increase. The city clerk and police chief will each receive a temporary salary increase of $25,000 during their time as co-city administrators, Pruitt said Wednesday. The city will not be providing further comment on the circumstances.
1: Clinton firefighters responded at 3:41 p.m. on Friday to a fire at the vacant Lafayette Apartments at 143 6th Avenue South. According to Chief Mike McQuistion, minimal fire was located on the ground outside of the former hotel near an HVAC unit. No structural damage was caused to the building as a result of the fire, McQuistion said. Damage was contained to the HVAC unit. The fire remains under investigation.
0: A DeWitt man has been charged with attempted bribery for allegedly offering a police officer money. James Michael Farrell, 65, is also charged with operating while under the influence as a first offense. According to court documents, officers pulled Farrell over Monday for swerving over the lines of the roadway. Standardized field sobriety tests conducted by law enforcement determined Farrell was impaired. Farrell was transported to the DeWitt Police Department, where the results of the breath test indicated a blood alcohol content of 0.207%. Documents state that during processing, Farrell offered an officer $3,000 to $6,000 in cash to let him go and drive him home. Farrell has been released from custody with the posting of a $5,000 cash or surety bond. A preliminary hearing is scheduled July 31. The charge of bribery is a Class D felony punishable in the state of Iowa by up to 5 years in prison. Operating while under the influence, a first offense, is considered a serious misdemeanor.
1: The Clinton City Council will hear a report on Tuesday about the multiple problems facing Riverview Pool and recommendations to spend around $22,000 for experts to evaluate the facility and develop a construction plan. The report to be presented by Assistant Parks and Recreation Director Kathy Marks lists multiple problems such as cracked concrete, linear wear, hydrostatic pressure from the river, mechanical issues, and more. The most recent mechanical issue was the pool motor burning out on July 18, forcing pool closure. A replacement was found in Memphis, the report states. The Parks and Recreation Department on social media on Friday evening reported, motor has been installed and pool is full of water. Next step, balancing the water. We are extremely hopeful that we will resume pool activities on Monday, July 27. Big shout out to Joe Gandrup and the DPW team on getting the pool back up and running. Great teamwork. Regarding the list of problems in the report, city staff will recommend the next two steps. First, get a technical evaluation at an estimated cost of $7,125. This would help us know the condition of our facility plan with confidence and avoid costly surprises, the report states. This is recommended for facilities that are 15-plus years old, experiencing leaks or excessive water loss, dealing with reoccurring mechanical or operational issues, facing code compliance concerns, planning to renovate, modernize, expand, or add features, preparing for capital planning, budgeting, or funding discussions, or looking to document conditions for boards, councils, or insurance purposes. A technical evaluation is a comprehensive on-site assessment of our aquatic facility conducted by experienced engineers and project managers. They determine the current condition and remaining useful life, identify deficiencies, risks, and code issues, prioritize short-term and long-term repairs, develop cost estimates for repairs, renovations, and replacements, and identify opportunities for upgrades and enhancements. The second recommended step is to develop a construction program feasibility study at an estimated cost of $15,100. This phase focuses on an evaluation of the

0: existing site or proposed sites, determination of optimum size, determination of the community's aquatic programming needs, probable construction and operating costs, determination of the design of an aquatic facilities to best meet the community needs, and establishment of project concepts, the report states. The committee of the whole meeting will follow the council's regular business meeting that begins at 5 p.m. on Tuesday.
1: The Clinton City Council plans to go into closed session on Tuesday, July 28th at City Hall to evaluate interim city administrator candidates as requested by council member Travis Winter. At the July 14th council meeting, a council work group sought to recommend Public Works Director Brian Lemke to the temporary position, but Winter wanted more discussion in closed session. "I just feel seven people should discuss it rather than three," Winter said at the time. Action is possible on the administrator position in open session on Tuesday after the closed session. The session will come after the council's regular business and then committee of the whole meetings, which will begin at 5 p.m.
0: Solar panels have been installed for miles between Lomar and Comanche as part of NextEra Energy Resources Rock Creek Solar Project. County Engineer Todd Kenny said Thursday the project is to be completed this fall. The roads, 270th Street especially, the shoulders have kind of got pushed out and the road is kind of widened through all the construction traffic, he said. So we'll come in and dig those shoulders and reshape those and put the road back to its original width. Ground was broken in August 2025 to signify the start of the project's construction on approximately 909 acres, according to NextEra. Upon completion, the photovoltaic solar arrays under the ownership of a subsidy of NextEra are to be capable of generating 150 megawatts of renewable energy with 100 megawatts of battery energy storage. NextEra, the developer, has been great to work with, Kenny said. So far, everything's kind of gone pretty good on their install. Separate Hawkeye solar projects, Kenny said, are scheduled to begin near Grand Mound in August.
1: The first three individuals to take residency at the YWCA's supportive housing facility are completing the leasing process. Executive Director Shannon Sander Welzine told the Herald in a July 23rd email. The opening of the 399 housing facility on 6th Avenue South was celebrated in April, but, Sander Welzine told the City Council earlier this month, due to hot water and FOB system issues, the building had been utilized only for laundry and showering. "We are planning to place 4 to 5 people per month," she said, "and hope to be fully leased by December." YWCA Clinton is the general provider for the homeless in Clinton and Jackson counties. Clinton County, Sander Welzine reported, has the third highest rate per capita of homelessness individuals in the state of Iowa. In the past fiscal year, she reported, the YWCA housed 324 people, including 110 children, through its programs. 82% of the people assisted by the YWCA have maintained permanent housing.
0: A new product will be coming out of ADM in Clinton, according to the agricultural giant's announcement last week of a new partnership. ADM and the Every Company, a manufacturer of bio-based protein ingredients, on July 14 announced a collaboration to begin commercial-scale production of Every's OvoPro at ADM's Clinton facility. The partnership will leverage ADM's precision fermentation production capabilities and Every's expertise in crafting proteins. Traditional protein sources like eggs will always be a critically important part of diets around the world, but it's also clear that the only way to meet the growing global demand for protein is to add innovative new ingredient options that can expand the supply of high-quality protein. Chris Lutt, ADM's Vice President for Innovation and Growth, states in the news release, through this agreement with Everi, we're strengthening the global protein supply chain while demonstrating how ADM's industry-leading precision fermentation capabilities can complement existing production, expand supply, and help customers innovate. We look forward to working with Everi and other partners as we continue investing in Clinton, advancing our precision fermentation capabilities, and supporting innovation and value creation across the entire food supply, from farm to store shelf. OvoPro is a protein ingredient that provides that for formulators contributes structural integrity while increasing protein content. We're thrilled to work with ADM to significantly expand production of OvoPro to service our multinational customers, Everi founder and CEO Arturo Elizondo is quoted in the announcement. The global surge in demand for protein fortification across almost all major food segments, especially in the U.S., requires incredible scale and reliability. Our partnership with ADM enables both. For food formulators seeking to expand and strengthen their supply chains, OvoPro provides a reliable, price-stable protein that delivers functional performance and protein content, helping provide manufacturers with confidence in product quality, supply security, and cost stability.
1: Des Moines. The Iowa Crop Progress and Condition Report has been released by the USDA National Agricultural Statistics Service for the week of July 13th to 19th. The report is released weekly, April through November. The crop report says there were 6.7 days suitable for field work during the week ending July 19th. This is 2.4 days more than last year when there were 4.3 days suitable for field work. Topsoil moisture condition rated 7% very short, 26% short, 63% adequate, and 4% surplus. Subsoil moisture condition rated 5% very short, 27% short, 65% adequate, and 3% surplus. Corn silking in Iowa reached 72%, which is 14 percentage points ahead of last year. 8% of Iowa's corn crop reached the dough stage, which is 8 percentage points behind last year. Corn condition rated 80% good to excellent. Soybeans blooming reached 70%, which is 3 percentage points ahead of last year. Soybeans setting pods reached 34%, which is also 3 percentage points ahead of last year. Soybean condition is rated at 79% good to excellent. Oats headed reached 99%, which is unchanged from last year. 39% of oats have been harvested, which is 6 percentage points ahead of last year, and oats condition was rated 83% good to excellent. And finally, pasture conditions were rated 67% good to excellent.
0: Shirt sales in support of the Melinda Wilkinson Memorial Scholarship Fund will take the place of what would this year be the 32nd annual MIMS Mississippi Memorial 4-mile walk run. The fund has traditionally been sponsored by Melinda's parents, Steve and Melody, along with other family, friends, and the Thompson community, to award $500 scholarships, that's three $500 scholarships, to local high school seniors. The 29th annual event, however, was canceled as Steve underwent chemotherapy. What would have been the 30th annual walk run was canceled after Steve's death, March 31, 2024. It's not the same without Steve, Melody told the Herald Monday. Melody married Steve in 1978. Together they had three children, Melinda, Justin, and Marissa. Melinda, 14, was a ninth grade honor student, basketball cheerleader, and volleyball player at Thompson High School, when in 1995 she was found dead just north of Thompson, having been beaten to death with a baseball bat by her boyfriend of 2 years, David Huffman. On February 22, 1995, as reported by other news sources at the time, Huffman, then 17 years old, had been driving his grandfather's purple 1994 Ford pickup just after 6 p.m. At about the same time, Melinda was running and training for track season. The two coincidentally came across each other along a secluded road at Potter's Marsh Campground. Huffman ultimately confessed to repeatedly striking Melinda with a baseball bat while she wore a bandana over her eyes. Investigators later recovered a blood-stained baseball bat and jacket that Huffman had worn that evening. According to the Second District Appellate Court of Illinois, Huffman pleaded guilty on August 7, 1995, to three counts of first-degree murder and one count of concealment of a homicidal death. Upon conviction, he was sentenced on September 13, 1995, to serve up to 75 years in prison. A 1998 petition to the court for post-conviction relief and 2007 petition for vacation of Huffman's conviction were denied. Huffman, now 49 years old, served his sentence at the Graham Correctional Center in Hillsboro, Illinois, nearly 242 miles south of Thompson, until granted parole in 2024, according to the Illinois Department of Corrections. After Steve and Melody separated in 2007, they remained friends, Melody said, and organized a walk-run held in memory of Melinda each year on Sandridge Road in Thompson. The event supported the scholarship fund, along with the sale of shirts bearing the image of a fish that Melinda, or Min, as she was nicknamed, drew, and that won a contest at the Whiteside County Fair not long before her death. This year, in commemoration as well of the nation's 250th anniversary, the shirts are to be red, white, and blue. The shirts can be ordered as tank tops or with short or long sleeves. Made of UA Tech fabric, each is available for $18 in sizes ranging from small to 2X. Shirts in sizes larger than 2X cost an additional $3. Orders can be placed by calling Melody at 815-275-7298 by Wednesday, August 26. Orders placed after that date cost an additional $2. Shirts can then be picked up between 9 a.m. and noon on Saturday, September 5 at 1883 Illinois Route 84 in Thompson.
1: DeWitt resident Mike Bloom will defend his 2025 title on Thursday when mounted shooting returns to the Clinton County Fair. The competition will begin at 7 p.m. Blooms has competed in the Clinton County Fair contest every year since mounted shooting was introduced to the fairgrounds in DeWitt in 2023. The next year in 2024, his longtime friend Nick Hahn, who served with him as deputy of the Welton Fire Department, won. Then in 2025, Bloom did. They both plan to compete this year. It was great that we were both able to win back-to-back titles. We both have a love for the sport and have supported each other since day one, said Bloom. Mounted shooting combines speed and precision of barrel racing while firing a 45 caliber single action revolver loaded with black powder blanks at balloon targets. Riders follow a timed course where every second counts. One missed balloon adds a 5-second penalty to the rider's time. Other penalties include knocking over barrels or going off pattern. While the limit is 35 entries for the fair, even, more than 40 entries were put in among 17 classes. Riders are separated into different levels depending on their experience. New or seasoned riders are welcome to participate and compete with others in their division. This is a double world qualifying points shoot with three stages of pistol followed by one stage of shotgun, then one stage of rifle. Buckles, prizes, and a minimum of $1,000 in cash prizes are sponsored by the Clinton County Fair Board. My favorite thing is the people. In this sport, we don't get large crowds, and it's in my hometown, so seeing people show up is great, said Bloom, who encourages anyone interested in the sport to visit it with competitors during the event. Reach out to the shooters. It's a great group of people who love the sport, willing to loan a hand and help you. Bloom is a level 5 shooter. He is currently trying to reach his goal of securing a spot among the Cowboy Mounted Shooting Association top 100 competitors, a distinction awarded by the association's most accomplished competitors. Bloom began shooting in 2017, a year after his daughter Skylar started. Watching his daughter's excitement from the sidelines sparked something in Mike. He wanted to compete. He credits his daughter with inspiring his love for the sport. Mike took initiative and went to a demonstration event hosted by the CMSA at a horse and pony camp in Dubuque that Bloom's daughter Skylar attended. Soon afterward, he attended his first practice at the farm of Toby and Amber Mullins in Elvira that the CMSA hosted. What he didn't know is that a few years later, he would be a board member of the Iowa CMSA. I started with absolutely zero experience, Bloom said. They welcomed me right in and helped me learn. Bloom likes to travel to new places to compete, but tries to stay in the Midwest. He has been to Tennessee, Texas, Missouri, Wisconsin, Minnesota, Illinois, and Iowa. Bloom recently just got back from Litchfield, Nebraska, for the Nebraska State Shoot, where he captured the Nebraska Senior Men's 5 title. In May of 2025, he attended the CMSA National Championship in Lincoln, Nebraska, where he claimed his title of national champion at the Sandhills Global Event Center in Lincoln. This was with his 6-year-old self-trained horse named Hawk. In addition to these titles, Bloom was also named the North Central Region High Point Champion and the Iowa State High Point Champion. Because the event is haul-in, haul-in, haul-out, overnight stalling is not available at the Clinton County Fairgrounds. Riders may instead stay at M7 Ranch in Clinton, approximately 20 minutes away, which will host the war horses for the veteran shoot in the days following the fair, on July 24th to 26th. Fair admission is $15 after 3 p.m.
0: Glamour, gowns, and homemade pies will set the stage Thursday as 5 contestants compete for the 2026 Clinton County Fair Queen title. The Queen crowning ceremony, to be followed by the annual Fair Queen pie auction, will begin at 5:30 p.m. July 23 in the Beef Arena at the Clinton County Fairgrounds in DeWitt. The Clinton County Fair begins Wednesday, July 22, and ends Sunday, July 26. Judging for the Queen contest is based on charm, poise, and attitude of each candidate. They responded to application questions and did individual interviews and their introductory presentations. The 2026 Fair Queen candidates include Hannah Grants, 19, the daughter of Wayne, and Tori Grants of DeWitt, Taylor Hauser, 18, the daughter of Christopher and Lisa Hauser of Delmer, Emily Schrader, 16, the daughter of Travis and Amy Schrader, Ella Taylor, 16, the daughter of Austin and Jessica Taylor of Comanche, and Faith Will, 16, the daughter of Daniel and Megan Will of Calamus.
1: Continuing fair news, as soon as the clock strikes 6 p.m., the rev of the engines, the thick clouds of black smoke, and the smell of gasoline will fill the air to welcome the start of the Clinton County Fair annual tractor pull. The East Central Iowa Pullers Association, or ECIPA, E-C-I-P-A, hosts the annual tractor pull and is currently celebrating its 29th year of championship truck and tractor pulling. The association brings some of the Midwest top pullers to the county fairs and events across eastern Iowa, making the Clinton County Fair. On Saturday, July 25th, there will be 7 competitive classes. There were 7 competitive classes, which included 6 tractor divisions and 1 truck division. The lineup included Hot Farm, 466 Limited Pro, Light Limited Super Stock, 2 Hot to Farm, 2.6 diesel trucks, 360 Hot Stock, and Farm Stock. This was located on the main arena at the Clinton County Fairgrounds in DeWitt. What makes each of these classes unique is the ability to combine horsepower, engineering, and driving skill competitors together to try and pull a weighted sleigh farthest down the track. Visitors will be able to watch as the championship title is on the line. Every year, the crowd at the Clinton County Fair makes pulling that much more exciting, said Austin Miller, SCPA's marketing and social director. They are engaged until that last tractor goes down the track, and I know many of the pullers are excited to return to the Clinton County Fair again for the 2026 season. A merchandise trailer will be on the fairgrounds for people to purchase t-shirts, sweatshirts, stickers, and more. Those who are unable to attend have the chance to follow live results and receive event updates of ACIPA's newly redesigned website at ecipa.net or by searching ACIPA's on Facebook for the latest news and announcements. I guess you can look those up to see how it came out. For additional information about the fair and its full schedule of events, visit the Clinton County Fair website.
0: And the last article about the Clinton County Fair. Every dent tells a story, and Clinton County Fair demolition derby drivers are motivated to add as many as they can until one battered car is left running. The annual demolition derby will return to the grandstands on Sunday, July 26 at 6 p.m. Sanctioned by Viola Boys Promotions, six classes will be featured this year, including the first-ever bone stock full-size division to DeWitt. For these two small-town natives, Rick Dobles and Chad Kinsey, the Derby is more than just a competition. It's the culmination of a friendship and passion that led them to create Viola Boys Promotions. 25 years ago, Dobles wanted to more than just compete in a derby. He wanted to promote it. He approached Kinsey with his ideas about promoting, in which Kinsey agreed. I want to keep county fairs going, said Dobles. Being a promoter allows me to do exactly that. In 2001, Rick began promoting at the Henry County Fair in Cambridge, Illinois. That same year, Chad ran and won it. In 2002, both guys promoted the Derby in Aledo, Illinois, and built a reputation that would carry to promoting derbies from all over, including Rock Island and soon Clinton County. When they both started as racers, Chad would run a GM station wagon. He was known as the Ice Cream Man since the Viola Ice Cream Shop always sponsored him. Rick would run a Chevy Impala two-door sedan. The pair participated in derby racing for 20 years prior to owning and operating Viola Boys Promotions. The two first met through a derby competition, which started as a friendly rivalry, turned into a true friendship and business partners. As the two began to attend derbies, Kinsey's two stepsons eventually joined them. We started for fun, said Dobles. Chad was very competitive, and so was I. Kinsey had four or five cars at his shop, giving the group plenty of opportunities to compete in derbies. We won several derbies, said Rick. We have traveled all over from Arkansas to Indiana to Nebraska to Iowa and more. As for the Clinton County Fair, Rick said, the board is great to work with. Nothing is more exciting than having a Sunday afternoon derby. It always puts a smile on my face seeing the community come together and support their hometown derby. This year's Demolition Derby offers six classes with payouts. The 2026 payouts are Youth, $700, $400, and $200. 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Bone Stock Full Size, this is new, $1,500, $750, $400. Driver entry is $50. A pit pass is $30. The Clinton County Demolition Derby never fails, Doble concludes. It's a great summer activity that everyone needs to experience at least once.
1: Moving on to sports. The Clinton community's honored High school athletes at the Clinton Herald Athletic Performers of the Year Award Banquet Wednesday at Clinton Middle School. Out of all those who are celebrated, four awards are distinct due to their prominence. Those are Female Athlete of the Year, Male Athlete of the Year, Coach of the Year, and Team of the Year. Clinton High School's senior high jumper, Ellie Lonergan, took home the Female Athlete of the Year award after having a stout senior campaign that ended with an IGHSAU Class 4A state champion crown in the high jump. Lonergan cleared 5 feet 6 inches to claim the title and also set a personal best jump over the course of the season at 5 feet 8 inches. She won every single meet during her senior season but one. Northeast High School multi-sport athlete Kale Kluver took home the Male Athlete of the Year after impressive seasons in multiple sports, but especially for his stellar performances in the shot put and discus at the IHSAA State Championships. Kluver placed 5th in discus and 7th in the shot put at the Iowa State Championships. He also led the Rebels in tackling in football and was 2nd in receptions and receiving yards on the gridiron. In baseball, Kluver had the best batting average with .472 for Northeast. Carl Small took home the Coach of the Year award after leading Central DeWitt Boys Tennis to a 4th place finish at the IHSAA Class 1A State Finals. Small started the tennis program for the Sabres just 6 years ago and was able to lead them to an impressive overall finish in 2026. Easton Valley Girls Golf was honored with the Team of the Year after winning the IGHSAU Class 1A State Championship for the 3rd year in a row. The Riverhawks only returned 2 golfers and also had a new head coach leading them, but they were still able to win another state championship. Thank you to sponsors Sully's Sports, powered by Adcraft, Mike Mulholland of Custom Pack, Sweetheart Bakery and Homer's Deli, KROS, Valley Oaks, Classic Body Works, Aegeus Credit Union, Don's Jewelry, First Central State Bank, Josh Weber of Pest Control Consultants, Derek Bickford of Bickford Hometown Store, Air Control, Clinton National Bank, the Fuller family of Boonstra Heating and Air, Clover Hills, and Illawah Culvert.
0: Fulton High School recently announced the 2026 Athletic Hall of Fame class, athletes Emily Skipper, Connor Barnett, and Mike Miller, as well as the 2000 Steamer football team. Also being inducted will be Larry and Judah Teisman and Chuck and Judy Hamstra for their loyal and long-time support of the Steamer Athletics. The inductees will be introduced at halftime of the Steamer's varsity football game on Friday, October 9, with the awards ceremony at 7 p.m. Saturday, October 10. It will be open to the public with no admission charge. Skipper is a 2020 Fulton graduate who excelled in volleyball, basketball, softball, and track and field. She went on to compete in volleyball at Augustana College, where she established a Viking record for career kills. Barnett was a 3-sport standout for the Steamers, who graduated in 2021. He compiled an impressive resume despite having a shortened senior season due to COVID restrictions. He played collegiate basketball at Carl Sandburg College and at Cornell College. Mike Miller, a 1973 graduate, was also a 3-sport standout in football, basketball, and track and field. He continued his career at Eastern Illinois University, where he was a shot put and discus thrower for the Panthers, 1974 Division II National Championship track and field team. The 2000 Steamer football team will be recognized for their dominant season in which they posted a 12-1 record.
1: Being from Clinton is who University of Illinois women's basketball head coach Shauna Green is. You had to work for everything, blue collar, Green said. You work hard, treat people the right way, and do things the right way. You can put your head down at night and sleep well knowing, again, you did it the right way. That lifestyle has dominated Green's entire life. After graduating from Clinton High School, she played at Canisius College, that's Canisius, a smaller Division I school. She then began her head coaching career at Loras College in Dubuque, a Division III school, but was first an assistant coach. She would coach basketball in the mornings before turning around and working as an admissions counselor in the afternoons. "You continue to grind and make the time where you are," Green said. "You just work your butt off and keep growing from there." She then coached at Dayton before taking the job at Illinois. When she took the job, Illinois was nearing 20 years since last making the NCAA women's basketball tournament. Green was honest in saying Illinois women's basketball was at an all-time low when she arrived in 2022. One of her goals was to get the Illini back into the top 25. Flash forward to now, and Green has taken the Illini to 3 straight NCAA women's basketball tournaments, with the first in 2023. "At the end of the day, we want to compete for championships, so we have taken these steps in the program," Green said. The Clinton native is headed into Season 5 leading Illinois women's basketball. "I never want to not keep growing and learning, so I learn from our players daily," said Green. Illinois currently has the 4th best recruiting class of 2025 athletes, according to 247 Sports. That should be 24/7 Sports. The Illini already have commits from two five-star and 2 4-star athletes. Green started coaching more than 20 years ago and said the game has changed recruiting-wise with name, image, and likeness. She is never sure what the next year's roster is going to be after a season ends, but she still harps on being the same coach year after year. To her, it is about the relationships. It's about communication. It's about trust, loving, and caring for them. "I don't ever want to feel like a business for our players. I want them to feel like family." That culture of relationships is what Green thinks has turned around the success for Illinois. The Illini will have the bulk of the roster returning to suit up for the school in 2026. "That's the relationships built, and it's the development on and off the court," Green said. They really like each other. They really enjoy playing together. And when you build that, hopefully retention stays. Green said her high school self would have never thought about being in the position she is in today. She said she is a day-to-day person and never really thought about coaching during high school and college. She never ever dreamed of being a coach, let alone in the Big Ten, a conference she grew up watching and loving. "The only thing I really knew growing up was Big Ten basketball," Green said. Green said that seeing high-level athletes like Jalina, J-H-A-L-I-A-N-A Guy, and others from the Clinton and Quad City area makes her proud of where she comes from. Clinton girls basketball has not been back to the state tournament since Green suited up for the River Queens in 1998. "Committing everything the River Queens have to being in the moment and to pouring into each other was Green's advice for Clinton. Just work your butt off and have your habits match your dreams," Green said to the River Queens.
0: And finally, Iowa baseball and softball conference standings. Here is how each high school baseball and softball team fared in their own respective conference. Clinton, Mississippi Athletic Conference. Baseball finished 7th in the MAC, despite having one of its best seasons in over a decade. The River Kings were 8-10 in conference play. Softball finished in 9th, going 0-16 in the MAC. The River Queens had an extremely young team in 2026 and improved their win total compared to 2025. The Comanche River Valley North. Baseball finished 0-12 in the River Valley North Conference. The Storm won 3 games in 2026, landing in 7th place. Softball also finished in 7th place as they went 1-11 in conference competition. The Storm were 5-23. Central DeWitt Mississippi Athletic Conference. Baseball went 8-9 in the MAC, good for fifth place overall. The Sabres were 20-14 overall. Softball finished in seventh, going 4-12 in a stout MAC for softball. The Sabres graduated six seniors. Northeast, River Valley North. Baseball finished third in the River Valley North Conference, going 8-4. The Rebels were 12-9 overall. Softball finished in fourth, going a perfect .500 6-6 in conference play. They finished the season 8-14. Easton Valley, Tri Rivers East. Baseball finished in fifth place in the Tri Rivers East Conference, going 7-11. The Riverhawks went 8-14 overall. Softball finished in fourth place, going 5-19 in conference competition. The Riverhawks were 7-20 overall and won their first IGHSAU postseason game in 6 years. Prince of Peace, Tri River East. The Irish baseball squad was 1-17 in conference play and went 2-24 overall.
1: The City of Clinton Traffic Commission will meet at 3 p.m. on Tuesday, July 28th, at the City Hall Council Chambers. The agenda includes a discussion of possible improvements for traffic safety and noise reduction on North 3rd and North 4th Streets, a discussion about e-scooters and e-bikes, and also parking at 248 Main Avenue for Shelley Hoffman. The Commission's next meeting is scheduled for Tuesday, August 25th.
0: And now we're taking a look at some of the area and local events. Tuesday, July 28, tomorrow, Senior Social, Prince of Peace Church Hall, 1-3:30 p.m. The event is for seniors 55 and older and will include games, puzzles, cards, and light refreshments. The public is invited to attend. Also on Tuesday, Impact Life Blood Drive, 3-6 p.m. Fulton Presbyterian Church, 311 North 9th Street in Fulton. And the Clinton City Council meeting, 5 p.m. City Hall, 611 South 3rd Street. There's also an adult painting party, 5:15 p.m. at the Comanche Public Library. 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

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This is through September 7th, 99 cents each. 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Cheese-filled spread sticks, $2.29. And on the daily food values, on Monday, burritos are $1.99, bacon cheeseburger or quarter pound mushroom and Swiss $3.89. 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And that's Quickstar. 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
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Jicama pound or cilantro bunch, 49 cents. Maridol papaya, pound. Pound of plantains, pound of jalapeno peppers, aloe vera leaves each or knob onions, a bunch, 79 cents. Roma tomatoes, 99 cents a pound. 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
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And we have a For You offer of 69 cents for a pound of locally grown zucchini or yellow squash, a pound of napa or green cabbage, a bunch of cilantro, a bunch of Italian flat or curly parsley, a pound of collard, turnip, or mustard greens, or a pound of red beets. 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

0: And good morning, this is Mary and Bob. This reading of the obituaries and news of neighbors from today's Quad City Times and Dispatch is being read live at 10 a.m. this morning. It is being recorded and will be rebroadcast this evening at 6 p.m. We'll take a look at the weather for this week. Today is going to be sunny with a high near 86. The winds will be calm today. Tonight's going to be mostly clear, a low around 67. And again, the wind will reach about 5 miles per hour as well. As we move to Thursday, it's going to be increasing cloudy with a high near 86, calm winds becoming south around 5 p.m. in the afternoon. And Thursday night, there's a 40% chance of rain after 1 a.m., but it's going to be clear during the early evening. On Friday, showers are possible with thunderstorms also possible after 1 p.m. The high is only going to get into the high 70s. Chance of precipitation is about 90% on Friday. New rainfall amounts between 3/4 and 1 inch are possible. Friday night showers possibly continuing. A chance of precipitation is still about 80% on Friday night. New precipitation amounts between 1/2 and 3/4 inch. Saturday showers are still likely before 1 p.m. and then it's going to turn sunny with a high near 78 degrees. Saturday night's going to be clear, low around 64, and as we move into Sunday, high 82. Monday, sunny, high 84, and Tuesday, sunny, high 86. And we're still looking for APRIS listener who's willing to serve as a member of the WVIK's Community Advisory Board. They only have to meet 4 times a year, and that can be by telephone. If you or someone you know would like to be interested in filling that role, please contact the station. And we'd like to thank the people who support APRIS with their financial contributions. That includes Bob and Carol Brockhouse, the Roush Family Foundation, the Illinois State Library Radio Information Service, the Illinois Quad Cities and the River Cities Rotary Clubs, the Rock Island Kiwanis Club, the Melvin McKay Trust, and the Rock Island Community Foundation. And here's Mary with the pending obituaries.
1: Donna J. Siebert Klunt, 90, of Rock Island, passed away peacefully on Sunday, July 26, 2026, at the Clarissa C. Cook Hospice House, Bettendorf, Iowa. Arrangements pending at Whelan Presley Funeral Home in Crematory, Milan, Illinois. And Gary R. King, 74, resident of Eldridge, Iowa, died on Sunday, July 26, 2026, at Fieldstone of DeWitt in DeWitt, Iowa. 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
0: And now for the full obituaries. Carol Albers, 83, passed away on May 6th. She was the wife of William Albers for 63 years. Carol was a teacher and an avid quilter. She was known for her warm smile, kind heart, and loving spirit. She truly never met a stranger. Carol's joyful spirit will live on in all who knew and loved her. She is survived by her 3 children, Stephen Albers and wife Jennifer of Virginia, Christopher Albers and wife Carolyn of North Carolina, and Elizabeth Chase Tyler of Bettendorf, Iowa. She will be deeply missed and forever remembered. Funeral services celebrating her life will be held August the 1st at Weirts Funeral Home at 1 p.m. Family and friends are welcome to come celebrate her life together.
1: Eva Grace McDowell, 88, of Davenport, died Thursday, July 16, 2026, surrounded by her family. Eva was born on July 20, 1937, in Missouri, to Carl and Alva Dean McQuay. She married the love of her life, Leroy McDowell, in June of 1957. Family will greet visitors on Thursday, July 30th, from 6 to 8 p.m. at Halligan McCabe DeVries Funeral Home. Services to celebrate Eva's amazing life will be held on Friday, July 31st, beginning at 11 a.m. at Progressive Baptist Church, 1302 East 12th Street, Davenport, Iowa. There will be an additional visitation 1 hour before the celebration of life services. Online tributes may be expressed at hmdfuneralhome.com.
0: Patricia, better known as Pat, Ann Bombach Hamble, a resident of Bettendorf, Iowa, passed away July 22nd at Clarissa Cook Hospice House in Bettendorf. Visitation will be held from 1:30 to 3 p.m. on Saturday, August the 1st, at the McGinnis Chambers Funeral Home in Bettendorf. Her funeral service will follow at 3 p.m. Pat will be laid to rest next to Ernie at the Pleasant Valley Cemetery in Pleasant Valley, Iowa. She was born in 1940, the daughter of Frieda and Rick Hamble. On December the 14th, 1957, Patricia Humble and Ernest Bombach tied the knot in Pleasant Valley, Iowa. They celebrated 54 years of wedded bliss until the passing of Ernie in 2012. Pat loved camping. She made tons of memories with friends and family at Sunset Lake Resort in Joslyn, Illinois. She really enjoyed playing bingo and roly-boly there. Pat never passed up the chance to hit up some garage sales. But being a grandma was her favorite thing ever, and she was the best grandma of all. Those left to honor her memory include her sons, Gary Bombach of Bettendorf and Mark and Barbara Bombach of Pleasant Valley, plus her grandchildren. She was preceded to death by her husband Ernie, her parents Frieda and Rick, and sisters Jeanette and Joanne. Memorials may be made to St. Jude's Children's Hospital or the Humane Society of Scott County. Condolences may be expressed to the family by viewing her obituary at McGinnisChambers.com.
1: Gerald Matthew Tobin, 52, a resident of Long Grove, passed away Saturday, July 25th, 2026, at Clarissa C. Cook Hospice House in Bettendorf after a courageous battle with cancer. Funeral services and a mass of Christian burial for Jerry will be held at 10:30 a.m. Tuesday, August 4th, 2026, at St. Anne's Catholic Church in Long Grove. Burial will follow in St. Anne's Cemetery. Visitation will be held from 3 to 6 p.m. Monday, August 3rd, at the church, with additional visitation on Tuesday morning from 9:30 to 10:30 a.m. prior to Mass. In lieu of flowers, memorials may be made to the family for an educational fund for his children. Halligan McCabe DeVries Funeral Home is assisting the family with arrangements. Jerry was born December 28, 1973, in Davenport, Iowa, son of Matt and Inez Glusing Tobin. He graduated from North Scott High School in 1992. On September 3, 2011, he was united in marriage to Lindsay Moffat in LeClaire, Iowa. Jerry lived life with a big heart, a strong work ethic, and an unwavering love for his family. He spent many years working alongside his brother at Tobin Brothers Construction before returning to his true passion, farming the family homestead. Above all else, Jerry was a devoted father. Tate, Emery, and Gannon were the center of his world, and there was nowhere he'd rather be than cheering them on at their activities, riding around the farm in the side-by-side, and making memories together. Jerry was the person everyone could count on, the first to lend a hand, offer advice, or simply show up when he was needed. His genuine kindness, easy smile, and ability to make anyone feel like a friend meant he never met a stranger. When he wasn't farming or spending time with those he loved, Jerry enjoyed golfing, hunting, and making the most of every moment with his many friends. Those left to honor his life are Lindsay, his children, Tate Moffat, Emery, and Gannon Tobin, his mother, Inez Tobin of Eldridge, his sisters, Dawn, spouse Chris Henricks of DeWitt, and Karen, spouse Jay Lorenzen of Polk City, his brothers, Brian Tobin of Eldridge, and Josh, spouse Kelly Tobin of Davenport. He was preceded in death by his father, Matt Tobin, and his grandparents. Online tributes may be expressed at hmdfuneralhome.com.
0: William Anthony Brunken, better known to his friends as Bill, age 83, passed away on June 14th. A memorial service will be held for Bill at St. Paul Lutheran Church in Davenport on August the 8th at 11 a.m. In lieu of flowers, memorials may be made to Tapestry Farms. Bill was born on September the 12th, 1942. He was the son of James and Bernice Brunken. He and his siblings grew up on a farm in Jones County near the small town of Sand Springs, Iowa. With a true love for the outdoors and love for the land, he was passionate about gardening and being outdoors. He also enjoyed reading, woodworking, and playing cards with good friends. Bill was a graduate of Sacred Heart High School. He continued his education at Iowa State University. He obtained his B.S. in English and Speech in 1967 and his M.A.T. in English and Education in 1969. He continued his curriculum at Western Illinois University in 1981, studying EDS, Education Administration, and Curriculum. He was selected by the faculty by Phi Kappa Phi for the Scholastic Membership. At the conclusion of his studies, he continued to be a successful high school teacher, a consultant at AEA, and a professor at Augustana College. He was proudly accomplished and had many achievements throughout his life. He worked on two Obama campaigns. He was recognized as an outstanding teacher of Scott County in 1998, acknowledged by Northern Iowa and University of Iowa for inspiring future teachers. He was a part of the Airport Commission for the Davenport Municipal Airport. He was a Master Gardener at Iowa State, achieving the Lifetime Master Gardener of the Year Award in 2020. His hard work and passion for teaching have inspired teachers and students around him. He strongly believed in equality and fairness, strongly impacting others. He was respectful, loving, kind, and curious. He is survived by his spouse, Barbara Ann Tarvin Brunken, two children, Kimberly and husband Kevin McVeigh, and Christine and husband Aaron Puglis, and his sibling Thomas and wife Kathy Brunken, and Susan and Larry Janello, Sharon Brunken, and Stephen and wife Janet Brunken, and stepchildren Christopher Masika, and Zachary and wife Liza Meske. He is preceded in death by his parents, his brother James and wife Wanda Brunken, and grandson Lars Meske, and stepson Adam and wife Jennifer Meske.
1: Betty R. Strathman, 79, of Moline, Illinois, passed away unexpectedly on Thursday, July 9, 2026. Visitation will be from 1 p.m. to 3 p.m. on Sunday, August 2, 2026, at Esterdahl Mortuary and Crematory Limited, Moline. Graveside services will be held at 10 a.m. on Monday, August 3, 2026, at Greenview Memorial Gardens. Memorials may be made to Hemophilia of Indiana, Incorporated, or to Down Syndrome, Indiana. Betty was born on December 21, 1946, in Bloomington, Indiana, the daughter of Thomas R. and Agnes R. Starkey McConnell. She married William, known as Bill Strathman, in Lafayette, Indiana, on January 3, 1969. He preceded her in death on April 22, 2025. Betty grew up in Fowler, Indiana, with a love of books and literature. She earned her bachelor's degree in library science from the Texas Women's University in Denton, Texas, then worked at the Hillside Public Library until moving to Moline with her husband in 1973. Betty provided a home that encouraged her children to read and explore. She even supported the school library at Butterworth Elementary with part-time volunteer services for several years. Her favorite novels were murder mysteries, and her love of fresh tomatoes meant that for decades her yard was home to a large vegetable garden. Betty volunteered extensively with the Mississippi Valley Girl Scout Council in the 1980s to 2000s. She started as a troop leader, then was a service unit director for many years. In that role, she managed the Girl Scout cookie distribution program. Our living room doubled as a cookie warehouse each year. Was the operations director for Girl Scout day camps at Shoboney and Loud Thunder, and led efforts for scout and leader recruitment. In her later years, she worked at Evac Systems as a seamstress, making bags and rescue gear for fire departments and SAR/USAR teams, as well as providing office and order support. Survivors include her daughter, Monica Strathman, sister, Barb, spouse Pete Klocek, many nieces, a nephew, and great-nieces and nephews. She was preceded in death by her parents, husband Bill, son Michael, and siblings Gail, spouse John Strathman, and Tom McConnell. Memories may be shared online by visiting Esterdahl.com.
0: Stephen Thomas Sonneville of Blue Ash, Ohio, passed away on the afternoon of July 9th at the age of 77, following his courageous battle with cancer. He was born and raised in Moline by his late parents Arthur and Helen DeGreeve Sonneville. Devoted husband of nearly 50 years to his wife Nancy McNeil Sonneville, he was the father of the late Jonathan Sonneville and Jeffrey and wife Monique Sonneville and Jordan and wife Amber Sonneville, brother of Sharon McSwiggin and the late Richard Sonneville. Stephen attended St. Mary's Catholic School in Moline. He graduated in 1966 from Alleman Catholic High School in Rock Island, and he was looking forward to their upcoming 60th class reunion with those special friends. Stephen attended the University of Illinois, where he completed his Bachelor of Science in Civil Engineering, followed by his Master of Science in Environmental Engineering. He became an honored member of Chi Epsilon Fraternity for Civil Engineering. Stephen retired from Procter & Gamble, having had a long and rewarding career in engineering and product development. He enjoyed helping with his son's school and scouting projects, spent many years coaching his son's soccer teams. He contributed

0: spending time with his grandchildren and teaching them interesting facts on astronomy, civics, history, and just explaining how things work. Aside from his curious intelligence, he had the ability to fix anything. He will be deeply missed by his loving and determined family. Visitation will be held from 4 to 7 p.m. July 31st at Mihawk Rosennacker Funeral Home in Plainfield Road in Cincinnati. A mass of Christian burial will begin at 11 a.m. Saturday, August the 1st at All Saints Catholic Church in Cincinnati. Entombment will follow with a procession to the Gates of Heaven Cemetery. Memorial contributions in Stephen's honor are suggested to Tunnels to Towers Foundation, or All Saints Catholic Church, or to Alleman Catholic High School.
1: Linda K. Thompson, 70, of Anawan, Illinois, passed away at her home on Sunday, July 26, 2026. Cremation rites have been requested, and a celebration of life will be held at a later date. Vandemore Funeral Home, Atkinson Chapel, will be assisting the family with arrangements. Memorials may be directed to Linda's daughter, Mindy Moreland, in care of the funeral home. Linda was born on September 12, 1955, in Moline, Illinois, the daughter of Floyd and Lois Fawcett Thompson. She graduated from Rock Island High School with the class of 1974. For more than 25 years, she served as a school bus driver at Pink's Bus Service in Geneseo. Linda took great pleasure in crocheting, especially creating items for her children, grandchildren, and great-grandchildren. She cherished her family deeply, a circle of love that also embraced the many school bus children she cared for throughout her career. Those left to cherish her memory include her children, Mindy, spouse Nick Anderson Moreland of Atkinson, Illinois, and Tom Bale of Green Bay, Wisconsin. Sisters, Marty, spouse Danny Morrow of Rock Island, Illinois, and Cindy Ostrom of Rock Island, Illinois. She was preceded in death by her parents, Floyd and Lois Thompson, daughter Teresa Thompson, granddaughter Ashley Wunderlich, and brother Butch Thompson.
0: Well, that concludes the reading of obituaries for this day. We will complete the rest of this hour with articles from the front page of the Chicago Tribune and the finance section. We'll start with this article. You may have heard about this. The powerful tornadoes leaves widespread damage in Wisconsin, but the time of day may have saved lives. First responders researched homes and buildings on Tuesday for possible victims a day after a powerful tornado touched down in northeastern Wisconsin, hollowing out homes, toppling power lines, as it remained on the ground for more than 20 minutes. The Fox City region, which is home to more than 100,000 people in the cities of Appleton, Menasha, and Nina, was left in shambles by Monday's twister, with homes leveled, cars flipped, and power lines and trees toppled. Despite widespread damage, the timing of the storm could be why there have been no reported deaths so far. The tornado arrived in the early afternoon, authorities noted, when most people were awake and after warnings had been issued. Everybody was at work. It was the middle of the day, Menasha Police Chief said. Most people were not at home and at their place of employment. Dozens of people were injured, and officers were still going door to door a day later in search of possible victims. David Chu, 55, said a tree smashed through his roof in Menasha, and he still hadn't located an outdoor patio lounger swept away by the storm. But he's better off than a neighbor. A portion of her roof was ripped clean, with furniture and drywall sucked out. It was just a shocker, said Chu, who had rushed to the basement with his wife and son. The tornado touched down around 1 p.m. and remained on the ground, as mentioned, for more than 20 minutes, cutting a roughly 12-mile path of destruction. The National Weather Service reported that the area is about 100 miles northwest of Milwaukee. It was classified as an EF3 tornado.

0: the strongest to strike out a game in Winnebago County since EF4 touched down in April of 1984. The depth of the tornado and its impact is just incredible. It's devastating. We're really still at the assessment stage, Winnebago County Executive Gordon Hintz said at a news conference. Governor Tony Evers delivered a state of emergency for the area. Shelters were open for displaced residents. As chainsaws roared in the background, Appleton Mayor Jake Woodford said a number of neighbors were truly devastated. Like elsewhere in the region, electricity lines were tangled around broken trees, making power restoration a very slow and a very risky process. More than 10,000 customers in Winnebago and Outagamie counties were still without power, according to utilities that serve them. And it will be several days before power is actually restored. The Twister was spun off by a large storm system that moved through the Great Lakes and was fueled by a buildup of heat and humidity. What we are seeing this summer is significant heat leading to significant severe weather, said Chad Merrill, senior meteorologist at AccuWeather. We had an EF3 tornado in Wisconsin. People need to take these warnings seriously. It can happen just about anywhere. ThetaCare Regional Medical Centers in Appleton and Neenah said it treated 40 people, mostly for minor storm-related injuries. Ascension St. Elizabeth Hospital in Appleton said it saw about 30 patients, all with what we would call minor injuries. Rachel Bernhardt, 56, said she grabbed her dog and dashed to her basement in the village of Fox Crossing after she saw a steel swing spinning in the yard. When the storm passed, her second floor bedroom was covered in glass and a tree branch was resting on her bed, and the carpet was just literally soaked. We can't be in there anymore, said Bernhardt, who was sleeping on the first floor and using a generator to keep the refrigerator going. In fact, I'm going to caution tape that off. At Manderfield's Home Bakery, a decades-old landmark in Menasha, the brick frame around the door still stood, but there wasn't anything else left. This can be replaced, owner Jerry Manderfield said. We had people in the building that could possibly have died in there. Luigi's Pizza in Menasha set up a food trailer to distribute hygiene packs and free slices after donors kicked in enough money to make at least 125 pizzas on Tuesday. Sometimes a hot pizza, a taco, and a reminder that your community cares can mean more than word, said Duncan's Window and Doors, which chipped in for 50 pizzas.
1: Illinois public and charter school students will be barred from using cell phones during the school day starting in fall 2027 under a law Governor J.B. Pritzker signed Tuesday. The new law requires districts without an existing phone policy to adopt a bell-to-bell ban for elementary and middle school students. High school students may use phones during breaks at the discretion of individual districts. Illinois is taking a major step forward in creating classrooms, libraries, and learning environments free from distractions by banning the use of cell phones during the school day, Pritzker said at the bill signing at Northwest Suburban Elgin High School. We want to make sure that every hour of school time can have the greatest possible positive impact. For elementary school and middle school students, the ban means that, with limited exceptions, from the minute the kids get into the schools, they won't use their phones and will store them in pouches or another method chosen by the district, said Democratic State Senator Christina Castro of Elgin, a key sponsor. High schools can adopt a full bell-to-bell ban, but the law gives districts flexibility to allow exceptions during breaks, a point of contention in negotiations, according to another bill sponsor, Democratic Representative Michelle Mussman of Schaumburg. For many advocacy groups, they would indicate that the data is clear and that high schools should be encouraged to maintain a full bell-to-bell ban, she said. Private schools are not required to implement a phone ban under the bill. While some students and parents have raised concern about the ban's potential impact in emergencies, districts can permit phone use during emergencies, and the law includes exceptions for educational purposes and mandatory carve-outs for students with medical needs, individualized education programs, or primary caregiving responsibilities for a family member. In addition to potentially reverting the look and feel of cafeteria conversations to that of a pre-iPhone era, the bill signing also marks a key political win for Pritzker, who initially fell short on his push for the policy change last year. Pritzker reintroduced his support for a cell phone ban in schools earlier this year during his State of the State address. His tweaked version of the bill expanded the ban from instructional time to a bell-to-bell policy. Many Illinois school districts already have their own phone bans in place. Those with existing policies that differ from the statewide ban can keep them until 2030 to 31 school year. The new law mandates phone storage guidelines but does not specify exactly what those must look like. Pritzker signed the bill while sitting near a hanging board of phone pockets and four Yonder pouches, a magnetic locking phone storage system that the Tribune previously reported can run about $20 to $25 apiece. Elgin-based school district U46 spent more than $170,000 last year on 6,625 locking pouches and the accompanying magnetic bases, the Tribune previously reported. Those same pouches cost the Danville School District $70,000 in 2025, and Peoria Public Schools spent $250,000 the year before. The schools can also use lower-tech solutions like keeping phones in lockers, Mussman previously noted. Following concerns about enforcement disproportionately affecting students of color and other underserved groups, the law prohibits fines, fees, the involvement of local police or school resource officers, and suspensions or expulsions as enforcement tools. More than 30 states already have some kind of limit or ban on cell phones in schools. The goals of Illinois's ban are wide-ranging, from reducing bullying and wasting time to improving students' grades, Mussman said. I also think this is a very opportune time for all of us to learn from our students, Mussman said. We should be reflective as adults on how cell phone usage impacts our daily lives, how it impacts our emotional state, our relationships with other people.
0: Well, with that, we're going to take a short musical break. We'll be back with more from Chicago Tribune front page and finance section following this.

0: And we're back. We'll start with another related story dealing with the weather. This was in Tokyo, however. A 7.1 magnitude earthquake shook Japan's southern main island of Kyushu on Tuesday, leaving dozens of people injured or missing after part of a shopping center and a huge chimney at a paper factory collapsed. There were fears that at least two people were dead. In Kashima Town, the quake collapsed the second floor of the Aeon Mall shopping center, trapping an unknown number of people there, according to the fire department in the prefectural capital, Kumamoto. Four people were pulled out with injuries and taken to a hospital, while 10 others were unaccounted for. The prefectural emergency response team said the extent of the damage was still being investigated as the search and rescue effort is continuing. At the Nippon Paper Industries Company's Yatsushiro factory, where a chimney collapsed and the building was damaged, 11 people were trapped underneath the debris. The Kumamoto emergency team said two of them were later found without vital signs, while the condition of 9 others was still unknown. The Fire and Disaster Management Agency said more than 260,000 people were advised to evacuate, most of them in Kumamoto Prefecture, but also in the neighboring Nagasaki Prefecture. The affected area is about 540 miles southwest of Tokyo. A tsunami advisory for the Arike and Yachihiro Seas on the western coast of Kumamoto Prefecture and 3 neighboring prefectures were lifted within 2 hours. Japanese Prime Minister Sane Takayaki told journalists there were reports of damage to roads, bridges, and buildings, as well as blackouts and fires, though details were still unclear. The Fire and Disaster Management Agency said major public facilities or infrastructure were not damaged, however. Japan's Nuclear Regulatory Authority said no abnormalities were found in the nuclear power plants. Kyoto News said a hospital in the city of Yatsushiro took in about 40 people with injuries and about 50 others were taken to a hospital in the city of Kumamoto. The quake also affected a number of major manufacturers in Kyushu.
1: The late Senator Lindsey Graham, the son of pool hall owners, who rose to become one of his generation's more influential U.S. politicians at home and abroad, was eulogized Tuesday as a true American original during memorial services in Washington. Graham's flag-draped casket arrived for a tribute at the U.S. Capitol, where the Republican served for more than 30 years as an indefatigable dealmaker who talked and laughed at badgering his colleagues into action. Later, President Donald Trump joined guests, including foreign leaders, at Washington National Cathedral, a testament to Graham's stature on the global stage. Trump called Graham a giant of the United States Senate, a true American original who left us much too soon. Trump described his one-time rival turned ally as the first person to make you laugh and one of the last people that you've ever really wanted to fight. Trump told the story of how he had publicly disclosed Graham's cell phone number on the campaign trail, reciting the number in the cathedral, but said the senator had the last laugh because Lindsey did not stop calling me for the next 10 years. Among those gathered were the leaders of two countries fighting separate wars, Israel's Benjamin Netanyahu and Ukraine's Vladimir Zelensky. A nod to Graham's role as a foremost believer in the power of the U.S. and its military to intervene in the world's problems. Trump cabinet officials, including Secretary of State Marco Rubio and Defense Secretary Pete Hegseth, as well as Supreme Court Justice Brett Kavanaugh, senators and current and former lawmakers also joined in the pews. It's the start of 2 days of services, with burial Wednesday in Graham's home state of South Carolina. Joint Base Charleston will be named in his honor, the White House said. Graham died unexpectedly July 11th at his home in Washington of a likely aortic tear, according to her preliminary findings. He had just returned from a whirlwind trip to a NATO summit in Turkey, where he celebrated his birthday and a visit to Ukraine. He was 71. The morning service in the Capitol Rotunda drew Vice President J.D. Vance, other Trump administration officials and lawmakers, as well as Graham's sister, now Senator Darlene Graham, who was appointed by the state's governor to fill the remainder of her brother's term. Lindsey was a towering figure, Senate Majority Leader John Thune said, choking back tears during his remark. First elected to Congress in the 1994 Republican revolt that swept the GOP to power, Graham was part of a new era of conservatives to take their seats in the House, and among the first Republicans from his southern state since Reconstruction. He quickly rose to prominence as a manager in Democrat Bill Clinton's presidential impeachment, and he was elected to the Senate in the 2002 election. There, he formed an alliance with Senator John McCain, a Republican from Arizona, and Senator Joe Lieberman, an independent from Connecticut, in what would become the Three Amigos, globetrotting the world focused on national security issues. Vance described how he argued with Graham over the senator's staunch support for aid to Ukraine, which has divided the GOP, but praised his legacy, saying Kavanaugh would not be on the Supreme Court were it not for Graham's fierce advocacy during the confirmation hearing. For decades, Graham had been at the center of the action, a member of virtually every bipartisan gang in Congress, with a relentless ability to shape-shift and adapt to political realities, particularly when it came to Trump. One by one, many of Graham's colleagues said their goodbyes in the rotunda. Senator Katie Britt, Republican from Alabama, placed both hands on his casket and then placed her hand on her heart. Senator Tammy Duckworth, Democrat from Illinois, saluted from her wheelchair. Former Senator Richard Burr, Republican from North Carolina, bowed and delivered a brief kiss. And Senator John Kennedy, Republican from Louisiana, gave a fist bump. Perhaps nowhere was Graham's political dexterity on display more as when he navigated his on-again, off-again relationship with Trump. Graham had denounced Trump as a kook who was unfit for office when the two were early rivals during the 2016 presidential primary campaign. Once Trump was elected, Graham gradually situated himself alongside the new president, until Trump sparked the mob who stormed the Capitol on January 6, 2021, trying to overturn Democrat Joe Biden's election. "Count me out, enough is enough," Graham said that night in a fiery floor speech. Weeks later, Trump invited Graham to his Mar-a-Lago estate in Palm Beach, Florida, rekindling their alliance. The senator had said he wanted the president to be successful, and as Trump won a second term in 2024, Graham also wanted to remain relevant. Graham had become what Senator Adam Schiff, Democrat from California, called the Trump whisperer, someone other senators and even world leaders relied on to understand the president's thinking. Days before his death, Graham had won Trump support for a long-fought bipartisan proposal to impose sanctions on Russia over the war in Ukraine, one of the strongest U.S. efforts yet to hamper Russian President Vladimir Putin's ability to prolong the conflict.
0: Well, the public's faith in the economy falls as U.S. gas prices rise. Americans' confidence in the economy fell this month as gas prices resumed their climb after the U.S. and Iran stepped up their fighting. The Conference Board said Tuesday that its Consumer Confidence Index fell to 90.8 in July from 92.2 in June. That essentially the same tepid range has been in since the beginning of the year. In late 24 and early 25, the readings were well above 100. Consumer attitudes had improved modestly in June as gas prices came down to around $3.70 a gallon from more than $4.50 a gallon in late April and early May. But as fighting in the Middle East escalated, The average price for a gallon of gas in the U.S. started to rise again. On Tuesday, it was $4.10, according to the Auto Club AAA. After being attacked by the U.S. and Israel in late February, Iran shut down the Strait of Hormuz, through which about one-fifth of the world's oil travels. That caused a spike in gas prices. That accelerated inflation, causing Americans' inflation-adjusted incomes to decline. Americans remain soured on the economy after 5 years of elevated inflation, potentially posing a risk to Trump and Republicans in the midterm elections, which are now less than 100 days away. Trump continues to blame inflation on his predecessor, Joe Biden, yet inflation has risen since Trump's inauguration to 3.5% from 3% in January. It jumped even further after the Iran war on February 28th when it was 2.4%. Write-in responses to the survey, which were collected from July 1st to July 22nd, remained pessimistic. The board said references to gas prices were down slightly but remained elevated. Respondents mentioned of food and grocery prices increased. Government data show that buying food to bring home has gotten 33% more expensive since the beginning of 2019. To navigate those higher prices, Americans have turned to couponing, comparison shopping, and cutting back on favorite foods. Beef epitomizes out-of-control grocery prices for many Americans. The price of a pound of ground beef reached $6.82 in June. That's 79% more than at the beginning of 2019. References to jobs and unemployment picked up slightly this month, and views of the current job market fell. Expectations of how the labor market will be 6 months going forward improved slightly but remained in negative territory. U.S. employers slowed hiring last month and added only 57,000 jobs, less than half of the previous month's total. The unemployment rate declined to a low 4.2% from 4.23% in May, though the drop mostly occurred because many people out of work just gave up looking and no longer counted as unemployed. The number of consumers who mentioned war and geopolitics increased this month, but the board suspects that recent escalation in fighting between Iran and the U.S. could cause those mentions to rise in the next survey.
1: Minneapolis's new crowd-drawing bar, Lonely's, offers typical fare such as $18 pitchers of Budweiser. But for the menu at the Watering Hole, part owner Eric Odness wanted to include a staple in his home, $7 pizza rolls. It was just something kind of simple and fun, Odness said of General Mills' Totino's snacks, and I think they're delicious. General Mills is striving to make everybody think like Odness to stay relevant as American diets shift again. The 160-year-old maker of household staples is facing declining profits and revenue as it struggles to lure shoppers to its marquee brands such as Cheerios, Gushers, and Pillsbury Dough. Even a pandemic boost that sent sales higher was short-lived because the company raised prices across its portfolio, a move industry watchers said went on for too long and sent too many of their customers to cheaper products. General Mills, one of Minnesota's oldest companies, has not been suffering alone. Most big food makers have had problems keeping up with today's changing consumer. Grocery shoppers these days are scanning for healthier and bolder options. More importantly, they are feeling unsettled by the economy, scrutinizing their purchases more closely. Excuse me. The Golden Valley-based company's stock continues to trade at 15-year lows. Winning back consumers who can exhibit autopilot behavior won't be easy, said Peter McDonald, a former vice president for corporate strategy at General Mills. If something dislodges me from my autopilot and puts me into something else, that's a substitute for what I used to buy. Excuse me again. Something's got to happen to bring me back, McDonald said, and lowering the price isn't enough. CEO Jeff Harmening acknowledges that the past couple of years have been more challenging, but he has a plan. The company is now focusing on innovation, capitalizing on trends such as protein and fiber, as well as bold flavors. The goal is to make its biggest brands more remarkable, a term glued into executives' vocabulary meant to encapsulate how products impress consumers from their marketing to affordability. Harmening said the company will keep the consumer front and center through the changes. General Mills has been around for 160 years, not because we're unwilling to change, but because we are, Harmening said in a recent interview. Our job is to make the years ahead of us return to growth. When World War II forced Americans to ration, General Mills distributed more than 7 million copies of the free Your Share pamphlet, instructing consumers how to stretch every vegetable or piece of meat. Senior corporate archivist Natasha Bruins said during a recent interview, the company has long made it a priority to innovate and make sure that people are taken care of throughout some of the difficult moments in American history, she said. Volatile times occurred again for consumers during the pandemic, but COVID-19 was a financial buoy for big food companies whose executives had reckoned with slower population growth and more competition in the years prior, said McDonald, who is now a consultant who writes extensively about the food industry. The lockdown kept consumers from eating out, a trend that had been on the rise, McDonald said. Smaller packaged food companies struggled to meet heightened demands from Americans eating at home, while larger companies with more advanced logistics capabilities, such as General Mills, were flexible, ready to increase supply. The period spurred inflation, and food companies responded with pretty aggressive price changes, McDonald's said. Take Honey Nut Cheerios. The average paid price across box sizes grew from roughly $4.01 in the middle of 2022 to $4.77 in late 2023, a 19% increase, according to consumer data firm Attain. The firm tracks the prices shoppers pay, taking into account promotions and discounts. Consumers boosted by stimulus checks, wage increases, and strengthened unemployment benefits could stomach the price hikes for a few years, but food inflation's slowing was sluggish compared with declines in consumers' income inflation, and shoppers had enough by General Mills' fiscal year that ended in summer 2023. General Mills' sales increased by 10% that year, even though its sales volumes, representing the amount of products sold, decreased by 4%. The imbalance meant the company had relied heavily on price increases or shrinking product sizes in this last year of revenue growth. Morningstar analyst Christopher Inton said the price increases created a widening price gap between General Mills' products and cheaper private label brands owned by major retailers, which control where and how many products land on their shelves, consumers had caught on. Lisa Stockard, who runs the Twin Cities Frugal Mom blog, does much of her grocery shopping at Aldi, where private labels are king. She said she'll only reach for a product like Cheerios if it's on sale, comparably priced for the store brand products she'd otherwise buy. They come from the same places, or at least they seem to, Stockard said about private labeled products. They taste like they do, so for the most part, no one's complaining. McDonald's said General Mills took much too much for too long. Higher prices for staples such as cereal sent many consumers to cheaper alternatives. And if I purchase that private label cereal, I get it home, and I don't really notice a difference. Guess what? I'm not going back to the brand, McDonald said. The amount of products General Mills sells has declined or remained flat for 5 years. Profits have suffered as a result, dropping to their lowest annual per share level since 2019. Russ Rubin was previously the head of international consumer research at General Mills before a 2006 departure to work in consulting. He said consumer companies have struggled recently, though he doesn't blame them. Companies are more profitable with big brands and economies of scale, and that's a challenge when you've got basic consumer behavior fragmenting and moving in multiple directions, Rubin said. Some competitors, such as Slim Jim maker Conagra Brands, fared even worse than General Mills over the past 5 years, with steeper stock declines. On a recent Friday, boba kits and olive oil and plastic squirt bottles marked the pantry aisles of a Minneapolis Target. There was protein everywhere: protein ice cream, Blue Raz Blast protein bars, protein sparkling fruit juice, and milk chocolate protein candy. Rubin said some consumers are eating healthier while others are reaching for indulgent foods. GLP-1 drugs for weight loss and the White House's critique of processed food has further complicated business. Big food companies are struggling to keep up. I think they're trying to catch the tiger by the tail while the tiger is running past, Rubin said.
0: Well, that concludes the reading of the obituaries and the articles from the Chicago Tribune front page and business section. Stay tuned for more from the Tribune, which will be arts, entertainment, features, and sports. This is Mary and Bob saying have a good week ahead and enjoy the cooler weather.
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I'm Brian Cunningham. Today's reading of the Quad City Times is being broadcast live at 8 o'clock, Wednesday, July 29th, 2026. It is being recorded and will be rebroadcast at 7 this evening. 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APRIS and WVIK are currently seeking a regular APRIS listener to serve as a member of WVIK's Community Advisory Board. There are only 4 one-hour meetings held each year, and the meetings can be attended either in person or remotely, whichever is more convenient. If you or someone would be interested in fulfilling this role, please reach out to Pete Peterson, Director of APRIS, by calling 309-794-7560 or emailing apris@wvik.org. Thank you. Today's weather, sunny and a high near 86. Tonight, mostly clear and a low of 67. Increasing clouds on Thursday with a high of 86 and a 40% chance of showers.